0: Gather within a certain context for a certain goal. You have certain aims that each one is striving for, and it brings you together in effort and in thought and also in what you're able to accomplish.
1: Okay, fantastic. Kevin, anything to add to it?
2: Well, in 2 Corinthians chapter 6, verses 14 and 15, you have a number of words that are given in the Greek that you can tell that they emphasize everything that Don has just said. That is, there is with koinonia a commonness that has to be there. But there's also a metoke, which emphasizes a partnership, an agreement that we're going to do something and be a part. As a matter of fact, partner and sharing is there in a different word as well. And then a word that is talks about mutual agreement, that we're agreeing to do this. That's where we get our word symphony from. So it's all about coming together for one purpose that comes from God's word in order to truly seek to please Him. And by doing that, we come together and we enjoy that fellowship that began with what we had with God.
1: And I think therein is a critical component there. We could have fellowship in many different things, but if the fellowship isn't with God, I think we've lost it.
2: Absolutely.
1: And we look at the book of 1 John, chapter 1, verses 6 and 7. If we say we have fellowship with Him and walk in darkness, we lie and do not practice the truth. But if we walk in the light as He is in the light, we have fellowship with one another. And the blood of Jesus Christ, His Son, cleanses us from all sin. As we look at that verse, what does that say to you, Don, with regards to fellowship?
0: Well, it emphasizes to me that to begin, the first question has to be, what does God desire of us? What does He want us to accomplish? Where does He want our efforts spent? What energy does He want spent in the various areas? But it also would come in line, I believe, with what does God expect of me as far as my treatment and dealing with those who are also striving to be in fellowship with God? And how I treat them, as we learn through Scripture, is definitely a reflection of my relationship with God. And if I'm going to be out of step with someone who is in step with God, then that speaks to me. And if I'm going to be in step with someone who is out of step with God, again, that defines who I am. It all centers upon the authority of Jehovah, the Sovereign, and the will that He has revealed unto us.
1: Mm-hmm. And I think therein, in this passage, also gives us some indication of when somebody goes from being in fellowship to being out of fellowship. Have any thoughts on that one, Kevin?
2: Well, I think you're right, Mark. The problem is you get to 1 John chapter 1, beginning in verse 5, really, and God is light, and that's what we're walking in, and making sure that we are in line with God's own character. And the clue there is walking in the light, and that's present tense. It needs to be ongoing. And when we are regularly walking, and yes, we will misstep from time to time, but when our intent in every way is to be going God's direction, and we'll get going that way, and we'll come back when corrected, then we can be in fellowship. We're seeking the light. But when we decide that we've got a better way, some way outside of God's will, and God's will doesn't matter anymore, then we've stopped being in the light, and therefore we're not walking in the light. That was to be all of life, not just a few things that people often check, but truly that my entire life is lived so that I can be where God is and that we have that fellowship of light, of His will and truth, so that I am perfectly aligned with His character. And therefore, and I love the part here, and I think it's really important to think about, we're not taking the blood of Jesus Christ for granted. Mm-hmm. That if we are trying to walk around and just take all these little steps and how close to the line I can get and ignoring things, then we're really trying to toss Jesus' blood around ourselves. And we don't have the right to do that. We need to be walking in the light and not trying to walk and just barely stay out of the shadows.
1: Exactly. And I think therein also lies the definition of, okay, when is somebody out of fellowship? If we're walking in the light, we're in fellowship. If we're outside of the light, we're out of fellowship. And by definition in that passage, if we no longer have fellowship with God, we no longer have fellowship with our brethren.
0: Well, that's exactly right. And it all boils down. There are a couple of references again in 1 John. In 1 John 1:8, he speaks of if we say that we have no sin. and indicates that, yes, as Christians, even if we're walking in the light as he is in the light, we are going to stumble, we're going to fall. However, in 1 John 3 and verse 9, it says that if we are his seed, that we cannot sin. And the answer to that, as we look at these two verses, is the tense of the Greek.
2: Yes.
0: And the tense in chapter 1, verse 8 indicates a stumble, a one-time act, a snapshot type event that we deal with correctly. Verse 9, we confess our fault, and therefore we're walking in the light because that's what the light has told us to do. But if we make it a habitual practice, and that's 1 John 3 and verse 9, it's something that we continue to do, then we have removed ourselves. I like to use the illustration, a geometrical illustration. If I had a board, I would put a dot, and I would draw a line, and I would put another dot. And those two dots would indicate that there was a definite beginning, but also a very definite end. That would be 1 John 1:8. But if I put a dot and a line with an arrow, then that means that that line continues on, and that's 1 John 3:9. That sin continues on, and because God is light, and in him is no darkness at all, 1 John chapter 1 and verse 5 tells us, then we have stepped outside of the parameters of fellowship with God.
1: I like that illustration that brings us back to geometry class, but it makes a whole lot of sense. So as we think about this, this concept also comes up when we talk about fellowship, about withdrawing fellowship. That's a phrase that gets talked around a whole lot. What does that mean, and when should that be done?
2: Well, it's very interesting because in the Bible, those words don't actually appear together. Mm-hmm. What we find the idea, however, that most people mean when we turn to 2 Thessalonians chapter 3 and verse 6, where Paul emphasized that the Thessalonians were to withdraw from a brother if he is walking disorderly. We also find in 1 Corinthians chapter 5, verses 6 and 7, that the Corinthians were to remove what he called a bad influence, by calling that leaven, that needed to be purged because of the influence there. So that was an action taken against an individual because of their sin and their refusal to repent, especially if we include Matthew chapter 18, 15 through 20 as part of what a congregation should do. That is, people should take the opportunity to go talk to that person if on an individual level, then expand that if they won't repent and bring someone else along. Maybe there's a misunderstanding about it. They didn't respect the other person. But if they're still not willing to change when it's definitely been sin and it's not a misunderstanding, then the church needs to be brought into it. And I think sometimes because we treat it as just a general kind of withdrawal of fellowship, it comes across as some kind of cold, we get into this letter writing solely idea instead of appreciating it's a very personal thing. To withdraw yourself from that person means that there's something about that relationship that should have been there that now must change because of their sin. And that is, they need to be made to understand that their sin has endangered their soul. And we want to show them how God views that by pulling back from them in the social ways that we can and emphasize and make sure we put always before them, here's your spiritual situation. And that's what you need to understand always, is that we want to have this relationship with you, but it depends upon where you stand with God, as I believe Don said earlier.
1: So if I'm hearing you correctly here, really this is, it's not an act that the congregation does withdrawing fellowship, but it's a matter of being consistent. You know, we talk about that, having that fellowship with God, and when we all have fellowship with God, we have fellowship with one another. Well, if somebody's here and no longer has that fellowship with God, they're not walking in the light, they've got that ongoing sin, then they don't have that fellowship. Why should we act as though we still have fellowship one with another because of our fellowship with God if it's not there anymore?
2: That's right, exactly.
1: Okay, we've gotten quite a few email questions this evening. I'd like to hit some of these here at the beginning. If you'd like to call in, you can call us, area code 662-874-5508. We'd love to take your question on the air. The first email question we have for this evening, do we need to be in 100% doctrinal unity to have unity? Don, how would you address that?
0: Well, the first thing, I would ask a question. Would you please define doctrinal unity? If we're talking about doctrine in contrast with a judgment matter, then yes, unity is based upon the doctrine of Jesus Christ, 2 John verse 9. And if we don't abide in that doctrine, then we don't have fellowship with Christ. We don't have fellowship with the Father. But if we mean by that some variances and perhaps even where we may have a tendency to bring judgment issues into a doctrinal realm and maybe even some issues that might be right or wrong, but are they really doctrinal issues that separate? So in answering this question, I would begin with, let's define the term doctrinal. Secondly, I would introduce a thought. This would really place an obligation on congregations that in some degree would be almost impossible. If I must have 100% doctrinal unity to have unity, that obligates me to go and find out before I extend unity to anyone, before I extend that right hand of fellowship, I've got to know, what do they believe on this topic? What do they believe on that topic? And as we start putting that list together, no telling how long that would be, and it would be very challenging. But as far as doctrinal unity, God's Word, that's what it must be based on. And we want to hold to the integrity of God's Word. But my Word isn't always God's Word, and I need to be sure that I make those distinctions.
1: So what we're saying here is there's possibly room for differing opinions in some matters, and we can still be in fellowship?
2: I believe so, since I tend to disagree with the two of you on some things. I would hope that would be the case, that we would recognize, as Don said, that not every belief is something that has the nature that would violate what the principles we find in Ephesians 4, for example. And that really ought to be our starting point. As Don already pointed out, if we don't start with God's Word, and many people don't, they want to try to get together and form some kind of union without seeking the place of unity. But when we turn to God's Word and say, here's what we're going to get, and we start with those foundational principles of what makes us the church, and here is how the church is identified. And then we're going to look at the Bible, and we have an understanding of the Bible that is solid and based upon how the Bible itself expresses itself. That is, there are statements in the Bible, we respect the statements of the Bible. That there are examples, accounts of actions in the Bible that indicate here's what the early church did, such as gathering on the first day of the week and partaking of the Lord's Supper, Acts chapter 20 and verse 7, and we do that because they did that. That these two combinations create implications, and we need to respect those. And if we really respect God and what He has said, then we will not go beyond that either. Which, by the way, the word trespass means literally to go beyond. And so you have what God says, what God wants. When you go beyond it, you are committing a trespass. And so that, again, that's a respect for Scripture. Now, even then, there can be some things about how we may understand a particular passage. And we may disagree on the particular interpretation of this passage. I mean, I'll tell you the truth. There are times which I go to James chapter 5 and the anointing of oil. And I've held, I think, three different positions on that, in which case I may need to disfellowship myself every time. But you see, that doesn't matter because the interpretation doesn't affect who we are as God's people.
1: So as we look at our Christian lives, one thing that you mentioned there is this idea of, well, I used to believe this, and I've looked and I've studied more and I've grown and I've changed my view on this and proceeded. What does maturity have to do with this whole discussion that we're having?
0: Well, I'm convinced it has everything to do with it as far as the practical application. I go to, for example, I go to the book of Romans. And I look in Romans chapter 16, verses 17 and 18, and the Bible teaches there that we are to mark those that cause division among you. And you go back and you read backwards in the book of Romans, and you get to Romans chapter 14, and one of the areas where they were having some division, where they were having challenges, was the area of eating meat. And as you look at that context, the weaker brethren are the ones that are binding you can or you cannot eat meat. And Paul says that you handle them carefully. But as you go on, if they're going to continue to push that to the point of division, there's the division. But we do have expectation from those who are older, more mature Christians, a greater understanding of Scripture. We expect that. And those who are younger, practically we know that they're not going to be where faithful, mature Christians are. And it's our responsibility to bring them to that point.
1: And I think part of this process is that helping one another to mature. Mm-hmm. You know, as we look at the Word of God, we see words like long-suffering and patient. These are qualities that we should have with one another and not be quick to pull the proverbial trigger, right, and just give up on somebody, but work with them, help them as appreciating their soul's salvation for whom Christ died is one of the phrases that Paul uses there in Romans.
2: Absolutely. I was turning over to 1 Thessalonians chapter 5, verses 14 and 15. It says, "Now we exhort you, brethren, warn those who are unruly, comfort the faint-hearted, uphold the weak, be patient with all. See that no one renders evil for evil to anyone, but always pursue what is good, both for yourselves and for all." Now, in that passage, Paul directly has addressed that there are different situations based upon a person's maturity. Someone who is unruly, that is, they simply refuse to learn and refuse to change. There can be those, on the other hand, who are faint-hearted. They just don't quite have the will themselves yet to do the right thing all the time. I think of, in a sense, when Peter and the apostles are in the garden, the spirit is willing, but the flesh is weak. And so when we remember that the apostles themselves showed those kind of weaknesses at times, to appreciate those differences. There are going to be weak people from time to time, and that our instruction is to be patient with all, and we're looking out for the good of one another, and that ought to be really a foundational part of what fellowship involves. If we're going to have what's common, and we're going to work toward joint participation, then part of that participation is holding one another up and confronting and admonishing one another to make sure we get right.
1: Mm-hmm. Excellent, excellent point.
0: Mark, I think that's the issue overall, the topic. The withdrawal of fellowship is a very small element when you look at the entire picture.
2: Yes.
0: You talk about discipline, and a lot of times the first thing brethren think about is the withdrawal of fellowship, when in reality, that's a very small part of the idea of discipline. You've got instructive discipline, the teaching, the maturing, the bringing a brother. Sometimes you snatch them from the fire, Jude was wrote. Sometimes you save them with compassion. You put your arm around them and delicately bring them back, depending on the individual. But there should be the largest body of work to help someone maintain fellowship in that instruction, in that compassion, that exhortation, that working with them. And then at the very last, if there's nothing else we can do, then the option that God has provided is, I'm going to withdraw fellowship. We are going to have to withdraw fellowship. God was very tolerant and long-suffering, and the very language, long-suffering, with His people before He just wrote them off and gave them up.
1: And if we're going to be godlike, we'll be long-suffering as well.
0: Exactly.
1: And as I agree with you completely, and I think one of the passages that really helps us to understand this whole process are the two verses at the end of the book of James. You know, if anyone wanders from the truth, someone turns him back, let him know that he who turns a sinner from the error of his way will save a soul from death and cover a multitude of sins. And when we're in fellowship with each other, we're doing that for each other. Mm-hmm. We're helping each other. We're trying to stay, stay walking in the light and do everything I can to keep you in the light as well.
2: Absolutely. I think the parallel passage also is important there in Galatians chapter 6 and verse 1. Brethren, if anyone is overtaken in a fault, ye which are spiritual, restore such a one in the spirit of meekness, considering thyself, lest you also be tempted. And the context there of that passage we sometimes forget is looking directly back into chapter 5. He had been addressing from verses 16 through 26 what it means to walk in the Spirit, which, by the way, is just a parallel to walking in the light and talking about how you have the works of the flesh. Those are the things, particularly as my things someone might fall into, and those characteristics of the fruit of the Spirit are what define what it means to be spiritual in Galatians chapter 6, verse 1. A person who has the right attitude, the right kind of heart, the right understanding, and is living the right way is the one that's prepared and ought to have the heart too, if you love them, to help the people who've fallen into one of those sins that are listed in the work of the flesh, including the such like, I might add.
0: Another passage to that would, James 5 says, if you convert from a sinner from the error of his ways, you've hidden a multitude of sin. 1 Peter 4 and verse 8, it's our love that hides a multitude of sins. So there's even the motivation, as was mentioned in Galatians 6, 1. And biblical love is based upon knowledge. It's based on a proper judgment, a proper discernment. Philippians chapter 1 and verse 9 emphasizes. And so you put all of that together, and the largest body of the work is trying to keep them from getting to the point.
2: Yes.
0: Where fellowship has to be withdrawn. And when they get to that point, it's not something that we are ready to just pull the trigger, but it's something that we labor over. It should not be an easy decision. Okay, here's a brother, and fellowship is going to have to be drawn. That should not be just a real easy decision, because we're going to have to ask ourselves, have I displayed the right love? Have I given the right effort?
1: So a success is somebody who doesn't need to be withdrawn from. And would you see having to withdraw from somebody as a failure of all the previous attempts?
0: Well, right. It would be the last ditch effort that God has provided for us. That if this doesn't work, here's everything you can do and should be doing all along. And if this doesn't work, then the last thing is you withdraw from the ungodly individual.
1: Okay.
0: And that's what God is doing.
2: Yes. Mm-hmm. And even then, it's not a failure if we take into account 1 Corinthians 5, 6, and 7, and that is we have kept the church pure. And that is another element that a lot of times I think that congregations miss, is that they think they're being loving almost to the point of when Paul was asking them, what do you think you're doing by letting this continue? You're all puffed up about how loving you are. That's really the implication. And he says, no, you've forgotten who you are. You've stopped being the people of God, and you're just like the world. And so you need to act in purge and get that influence out so that you can renew your identity of being seeking holiness and light as a congregation. Because otherwise, once you start letting sins in and treat them as acceptable, don't be surprised when they multiply.
1: Mm-hmm. Absolutely. We've got another email question that's come in, and a little different direction, talking about the concept of fellowship and what this viewer is asking. He said, you know, in this area, there's not many multicultural churches. They either identify as racially separated from each other, and he makes a note that in his area, that congregations are dying. Don, would you think there'd be a correlation here between being divided racially and congregations struggling?
0: Well, I believe there could be, and of course, every situation would have its own elements that contribute to where they are. But the idea of the very topic we're dealing with, fellowship, joint participation together, the body of Christ is one body. And he took Jew and Gentile, and if there were ever a peoples who were at odds one with another, it was Jew and Gentile. And what did he do? Before he reconciled them to God, it says he reconciled them in one body. He brought them together, and then in that body he reconciled them to God. If we're unwilling to be in one body, then how can we be reconciled unto God? As far as race is concerned, there is absolutely no scriptural backing at all for us to be divided simply over the color of our skin, or the nation from which we have come, or any nationality differences. There's no biblical backing for that at all, period. Not at all.
1: agree completely. I grew up in the church in New Orleans where nearly every congregation is mixed race. And the fact that you would segregate a congregation was an absolute foreign idea to me, and I'm thankful for that. That's the influence I grew up in, and that's the influence I continue to have, that, you know, there is no black congregation, white congregation. But we've all been in Texas. There's a lot of Hispanic people, and there's that language barrier. What about fellowship between the different languages in a congregation?
2: Well, I'll tell you, Mark, that is tough. We are in that situation back home, but we are working on it and improving it. And that is, a few years ago, we had an opportunity to begin working with a small Spanish-speaking group. And our elders have made an effort. Matter of fact, now the local preacher that we help support there, he lives kind of cat-a-quarter on the lot from me, and he comes by every week, and we chat for just a little while. But his English is not that good, but it's a lot better than my Spanish. And I really think that that's a key here, is that we need to recognize that it's not a one-sided thing, and that in the church, as Don mentioned, let's not get to where we are ranking ourselves in this way, that they are not less Christians because they speak Spanish, and we're not better Christians because we speak English. They're usually speaking two languages when we're speaking one. So the effort should be made just like they are. We need to see if there are ways, and we've discussed possible ways. I know some congregations are providing hearing aid assist devices and incorporating some people that speak only Spanish into the worship assembly that is in English and providing a translator for them. There are, you could, of course, as we often do overseas, have a translation and available. Now that slows things down a little bit, and I have been present in those situations there locally in town. But at the same time, it's beneficial to be with our brethren. We've invited them over for our fellowship meals. And one of the things I found, it doesn't matter what language you speak, you don't mind eating a meal together. When the congregation comes over and shares a meal with us, let me tell you, when they bring some of that Mexican food that's home cooked, I am all in. And I enjoy just trying to get a little bit of information from them and finding out and letting them know, I can't understand you very well and you can understand me, but I do love you and we support you.
1: Mm-hmm. And I mean, there's different ways this can be handled. The congregation there at South Haven, the overseas, the work of GBN, just last weekend had a bilingual gospel meeting and was delivered in Spanish. A brother actually literally from Mexico that came up and held the gospel meeting, and it was translated. And, you know, you had people speaking both languages who were there. And, you know, I had some obligations this past weekend, but I came back and heard from people who had been there, and to hear, they loved it. You know, the congregation is just really getting started in that, and people really appreciated that. Mm-hmm. You know, if it's the meal, if it's the just getting outside the culture and learning, there is truly a fellowship that's there, and it's beautiful, beautiful to behold.
0: You know, Mark, from a practical standpoint, we live in a society today, at least our area, our nation, it seems that everything is pushing toward division. In trying to bring animosity and conflict between the races, between people. And if I, as a member of the church, and as we as Christians are going to draw the same lines, maybe not do it as loudly as the world's doing it, but it does speak loudly. If we're going to draw the same lines in our congregations and be unwilling to come together to work, then what answer do we have to a world that needs answers to these kind of questions?
2: That's right.
0: And how can we be anything but hypocritical if we're going to say we need to all be one, but then we're unwilling to gather together?
1: Yeah, we're to be that city on the hill, that light that shines the world around us.
0: That's right.
1: We need to be one setting the pace. We need to be setting the example as the body of Christ.
0: That's right.
1: The one body, undivided. We've had a tweet that's come in, a question was asked, can we disfellowship entire congregations? Kevin, what would you say to that?
2: Well, yes and no. I know that's not the probably the answer people wanted to hear, but it's understanding what that term is. And again, we go back to using what are accommodative terms rather than strictly biblical terms. And if we're talking about the fact that a congregation is practicing something that is most definitely wrong, then we need to acknowledge that, we need to note that, we need to alert the congregation to it, but we need to ask ourselves, if we're looking, going back to what withdrawing is from 2 Thessalonians 3 and verse 6, we need to recognize that we cannot possibly withdraw in the same way as what he's telling them to do in Thessalonica from a different congregation. That doesn't mean that we cannot take action so that they understand that we have a problem with what they're doing, but rather it is a different way in which we go about that because it's a different relationship. If you have, and I hope you do, develop these kind of relationships with other congregations, then it's good to go to them and say, brethren, can we talk about this? We notice what you're doing here, and we love you, brethren, but we do have a problem with that as we were wondering if we could get together and discuss what the Bible says about this because we think there could be a problem from our point of view in the Bible. Now, if you can show us that we're wrong on this, then that would be fine, but we would hope that you would listen to us and also respect what the Scriptures say. And the nature of what our relationship with that congregation is going to be is going to then say, if you continue doing this, to the extent that you're involved in this, you need to understand we cannot be involved in that. That doesn't mean that you don't have anything at all to do with that congregation, but you certainly are going to remove yourself from any unrighteous activities that that congregation would be part of. Now, if that congregation has reached the point of where they don't really even identify themselves as Christ Church by the nature of their behavior, by their intent, by an ongoing refusal to repent given opportunities, and there's been sufficient time, and we go back to the principle of long-suffering that's so important in all this, but they just simply continue down a path that is intent on going into the world, then certainly they need to be alerted that, brethren, we can't go that way. We're the Lord's church, and so we're just not going to be able to do those things with you as we could before. Now, there are going to be some other issues that would happen as well that are simply judgment matters and saying, we can't be involved in this because that creates a problem here. We've got people in this congregation that you've affected by your actions, and therefore we're limited in what we're going to be able to do together because of that influence. That's a reality. That doesn't mean we're saying that you are no longer the Lord's church. It doesn't mean that we are writing you off, but you need to recognize that that is a consequence of this decision that you have taken, and it is regrettable, and we'd still want to work something out if we're willing to go back to the Scriptures.
1: Yeah, so Matthew 18 would apply in that situation, that same principle of going and talking and discussing before we pull the trigger.
2: Those principles of love always apply.
1: I agree completely. Don, as we talk about this, you know, congregation to congregation, what kind of responsibility do you have to know what's being taught at other congregations and what's being practiced at places where you don't attend? What kind of burden do you have there?
0: Well, that's something along the lines of what I was thinking concerning the question. I'd ask the question, okay, here are two congregations, we need to withdraw fellowship, okay? My question would be, okay, what kind of fellowship did you have with them in the first place? Were you actively, jointly participating in the work of the Lord? Now, I know the universal church is laboring and toiling for the same goal, but there are congregations that I know nothing of, that I don't even know they exist, that we are in fellowship with as far as that universal church. But as far as activity with them and participating in a practical way, what if I said I'm going to withdraw fellowship? Okay, what have I been doing to establish fellowship in the first place? And so I think some of this, we look at congregations in the area that we are close enough where we ought to have the fellowship, then yes, I need to be aware of what's going on. I need to be understanding that there is autonomy, but I also need to realize there's a definite standard, the Word of God, the doctrine of Christ that must be followed, and I need to follow through with that. But again, it goes back to what we were saying earlier. That ought to be the last thing on my mind. If I see a congregation, as Brother Kevin pointed out, I see a congregation starting to sway, I don't sit there and just let them do it. And I don't just let them get further and further and further away, and then one day, oh, I'm going to have to withdraw fellowship from you. For I haven't really shown the fellowship that I ought to have with them in the first place. And so these questions all boil down to a practical level, and a lot of times we overlook the practical level just to answer, okay, can we withdraw from a congregation or not? Well, yes and no. And sometimes it may be marking a congregation. We haven't had a lot of fellowship with it, but if you are in a position where you're going to be near where you might have as a member of the church, then I'm going to let you know, this is what this congregation does. Beware. And if it's the only option you have, be very aware. And if there are other options, then you might want to pursue those. So there are a lot of different tenets to this, tentacles that go out of it.
1: And we keep coming back to this idea, though, of the whole point of fellowship is keeping to get people together in fellowship with each other and with God. And I think overriding it, I see this coming back time and time again, patience, long-suffering, working with people, trying to help them to stay in fellowship with God and each other. And I think that's one of the fundamental basic principles of fellowship that we cannot miss.
0: Exactly.
1: We cannot get that one wrong. A question that has come in via email as well. This is talking about a youth event that participates in interfaith activities and things like that. What do you do with a congregation that's engaged in something like that, that goes against the doctrine? How do you deal with that, Kevin?
2: Well, the first thing is, leading off with what Don just said, is what relationship do you have with them? Have you done something to talk to these people? Because you need to. You know, a lot of times we don't appreciate the role that active fellowship plays in being powerful in when we have to withdraw it. And then we wonder sometimes why our withdrawal of fellowship isn't doing anything. It might tell us how little active fellowship we've been having. And Don just said we a lot of times wait till the very end when someone has really gone a long way before we say anything, and we need to take some responsibility for that when we approach them. And I do believe that is what we need to do. If someone is in a situation where they are participating in interfaith activities, and that is something where they are in some way indicating that they are part of broader Christendom in the sense of all denominations, and that's their identity, rather than being identified solely as the Lord's church who are unique as a people, then that needs to be addressed, and really in those terms, so that they can understand what the problem is. And if they don't have a problem and they see themselves as not part of some distinct body, well, that's when we need to have a Bible study. Because now we do need to take action, and the idea of marking comes up. I do want to emphasize on the marking, it's not just the same as labeling. Labeling is kind of a generic way, and so we throw a label on people and say, well, they're not sound, and they're sound. Well, you need to be able to tell people, here's what they teach that makes them unsound, because a lot of people are going to ask that question, and if we're not prepared to answer it, we are not very credible in our recommendation to them. So be prepared to explain, here is what they're doing, and that is a problem because the Bible teaches this. Our ignorance a lot of times is what is leading to some of these problems, not just the ignorance in doing them, but our failure to prepare to be able to address them.
1: So you're thinking there's a line that could be crossed from trying to properly define and associate fellowship and gossip?
2: Sure is.
1: that
2: it's amazing that we tend to have this, and I've had to deal with it, I'm sure you have too, in which people just want to kind of give feelers out and they've done something that I didn't like sometime, or I heard this, or this person, they went over here and they said that, instead of really looking at what did they do that was wrong, where is the sin that we're addressing, where is the error that defies the authority of Scripture, that makes a mockery of the body of Christ, what are they doing? And if they are teaching something that is still, they still accept the identity of church, they still accept the nature of authority in Scripture, but they're wrong on something, then let's point out they're wrong on that. Let's say, here's what they teach on this. And you can talk to them about that. They'll let you know, but we're telling you this is why we don't do something. But let's be specific, and let's not just kind of throw up with a broad brush, paint everyone the same, because I'll tell you, I've had that done to me, as I think most people have who've been around for very long, instead of respecting one another. You know, do I want to be labeled because I attended this congregation and maybe somebody else behaves in a particular way? Is that now my identity just because there's a sinner or a hypocrite there? We've all had to deal with that problem, and we need to make sure we're not guilty of using those same kind of approaches.
1: Agreed. It can be a delicate situation from time to time, but one that we need to show love and concern and compassion for.
3: Right.
1: Another email question came in, having to deal with fellowship. If you have two good congregations within just a few miles of each other, are they ignoring God's commands regarding fellowship by not coming together to work as one congregation? How would you answer that, Don?
0: I would have to have some details. Why is this the arrangement? Are these two congregations that both may appear to be sound in doctrine, but they can't get along with one another? Then yes, you're ignoring God's command to be united, to be one. My prayer is that they who believe on them by their teaching will be one. That was God's purpose. And so, yes, that would be a situation where transgression is there and probably a lot of immaturity, and it needs to be dealt with and removed and brought together to do the work of the Lord. But in times past, I can remember when congregations, when they grew to a certain level of attendance, then their goal was, we will establish another congregation somewhere in town or on the another side of town or near, so that the work of the Lord can spread. And so if that's the situation and they're working together as two congregations ought to work together and they're doing it in their particular areas, then I would say no. That would be also a pattern that we see in God's Word with various congregations in Galatia and in different areas. But the question, why are you doing that? Is it to further the gospel of Christ and the cause of Christ? Is it helping you be more effective in taking the gospel to the lost? Or is it because you, brethren, can't get along and you're going to be a sore eye to the Lord's church and to the cause of Christ?
1: And what about the situation where maybe somebody gets upset at one congregation as well? I'll go down the road a few miles. What do you think about a situation like that?
0: I believe that's one of the biggest challenges that we face in the church as far as spiritual growth is concerned. The Bible tells us how to deal with conflict. And the Bible tells me that if I apply those principles in dealing with the conflict, not only will it be resolved in a way that will be pleasing to God, but it will help those who are participating in dealing with it to grow. And so if a problem arises and someone gets their feelings hurt, or there's a problem and I don't want to stay and I don't want to have to put the energy to help it, so I'm going to run off, that's what a child does when things don't go their way. I'm out here playing, and if you're not going to play by my rules, I'll take my ball and go home. Well, we got Christians like that, and it's real easy for them to do it and still maintain a facade of faithfulness because the congregation they're going to may be preaching truth also. So you rob yourself of opportunity to grow. You rob yourself and you weaken the congregation that needs the help to work through the problem. And you're probably a weaker link in the congregation that you go to if you want to just say it, you know, just right out. And we need to grow up, and we need to act like mature Christians and work through these things. Our congregations will be better off, and we'll be better off.
1: I have to agree completely. One place where I've seen the church that really seems to cooperate well is actually in the state of Alaska. And there, the distances are great. There'd be miles and miles from one to another. So when somebody's at a congregation, the nearest congregation may be 150 miles down the road. You got to work through your problems. And I'll tell you, the church is stronger for it, and the church is more united as a whole in the state of Alaska than I think we come to realize and appreciate here in the lower 48.
0: I agree.
3: Agreed.
1: Okay. So moving on to other questions that have come in. This one's just come in. If a congregation disfellowships someone and they go somewhere else and our congregation still fellowships that congregation,

0: situations where maybe someone was withdrawn from, and that congregation that did that actually jumped the gun, and the person, they followed rumors or something, and there was nothing that the person had actually done that was sinful. And so you have a situation where there was a withdrawal, but yet it was not scriptural in the process of withdrawing. And when you do that, should the other congregation honor it? And so each one, in a sense then, has to be treated case by case on the basis of whether or not the action was correct in the first place. Now, from the nature of the question, I'm assuming it was. So that's how we're going to look at this. So if it was a correct action, say it was from in Corinth, and Corinth does take the action as recommended by Paul in 1 Corinthians chapter 5, 6, and 7, withdraws from this man who's taken his father's wife, and now that sinful couple, and that's run on down the road, and so they just find some other place that will accept them, how do you handle them? It's going to change the relationship. And again, it goes back to our previous discussion about what's the nature of the relationship between the congregations to start with. If there was a relationship, then there ought to be discussion saying this changes our relationship. And so, are you still going on? And think about it. What is the nature of the talks you have when you see someone in that other congregation? They may have no idea what's going on. Does that mean that you withdraw from every individual person in that congregation? Does it mean that you step out away from everyone? Or do you recognize that maybe they didn't handle it well, but we need to be able to work on it and remember, be patient with them? You see, it's very tricky. Should you still be pushing the fact that they are not addressing sin? Absolutely. And so we find that there's an area of judgment. How long suffering? How much action? And remember, you're still dealing with whether or not there's an eldership talking to an eldership, or men talking to men, elders talking to men, and a lot of time it's a lot of women talking to a lot of women, and now we got another problem. And I don't mean to disdain women across the board. Thank you very much, yes. But you know what? That happens. And we have to recognize the distinctions that are there and treat sin as sin. And when I say that, treat it as God treated it when he sent Jesus for us too. Jesus came first to save, and he's going to come to condemn, and we need to recognize that we need to try to save the person and save the situation, if at all possible. If it can't be saved and they refuse to be saved, then we take action that we've already talked about in terms of marking.
1: So running to a different congregation does not automatically forgive that sin. That underlying problem is still there.
0: If the sin is still there, then there's no forgiveness, and it doesn't matter how many places you go, God is still seeing the sin. And that's all that matters.
1: And in that situation, if that person does indeed repent of that sin, should they go back to that original congregation and make that be known there?
0: I would certainly recommend that. At the very least, and it could be that, say, they moved away in the meantime. But they ought to, at the very least, let that congregation know. And I say it for a very specific reason. If you've truly repented, that is, your heart is saying, I want to do God's will. If you've determined you want to do God's will, why would you want anyone that's a Christian thinking you're still sinning? We ought to be wanting to do as much as we can to let people know, I recognize my sin, I'm doing what's right, and brethren, thank you for loving me enough to point out my problem. And that ought to be the attitude of anyone who's come around to God's will, to appreciate those who were part of that effort. And I've seen it happen, and it's beautiful when it does.
1: And that congregation that receives that notice of repentance should be that loving outpouring of support.
2: You know, really, it's going to boil down the relationship, the fellowship that a congregation has with another congregation is going to directly, in my estimation, going to directly affect how they respond to a situation like this. If I have strong fellowship with congregation, I'm in congregation A and I have strong fellowship with congregation B. We're working together, we're laboring, we've marked someone, we've communicated. When they went over there, we let them know this is what was being done. I have a pretty good expectation that they're going to see things the same way. Now, if it's a congregation that I haven't really been fellowshipping and working with, then it may be a different outcome. And I say that for this reason. It's real easy to sit down and type a letter, read it, and

0: withdraw from somebody. That's very easy. But all of the elements that keep us from getting that point, it's multifaceted. You work with individuals in the congregation. You develop the right relationship with faithful congregations around you, with all the congregations, work with them as you can in context with God's Word, then you're taking away those kind of avenues for somebody to run.
1: That's right.
0: And but it takes a lot more effort and a lot of energy to have all of that together, but it's worth it even just for one soul.
1: Amen.
0: And that's what it boils down to. One soul, do I see the value of that soul or not? And I'm willing to put the effort.
2: So we keep coming back to this idea that the whole goal and the whole point of fellowship is to keep everybody in fellowship with each other and in fellowship with God.
0: Exactly. And that takes a lot of work.
2: It does take work. Mm-hmm. And friendships help.
0: Right.
2: They really do. You know, if somebody were to you know, say, oh, well, you know what Kevin Rhodes is doing. I said, as a matter of fact, I do know what Kevin Rhodes is doing.
1: That's right.
2: And you know, the rumors and the speculation and the trouble and the dissension can go away. And that happens with congregations as well.
1: It can also happen when we get competitive as congregations in an area instead of supportive as congregations in an area. Jealousy can happen very easily when, say, one congregation is doing well and growing and another congregation is struggling. There can be jealousy happen there. Oh, look, they're really getting all these people. They're taking these people away from us. Yeah, but what are you doing to try to get people and take some responsibility in? And instead, try to develop that relationship further. Why not go to them and say, you're really doing a good job growing. We'd like to learn from you. And a lot of times, we can let these petty kind of things hurt a relationship that should be based in the blood of Christ. And again, I couldn't amen Don Moore on talking about how those relationships need to be strengthened, established, and spread out so that we work harder in it. And what happens is we are so busy just trying to keep everyone in our own congregation satisfied and there that in the end we just kind of withdraw inside. And we cease to kind of look out and see that there are broader, bigger relationships. There are other people trying to do what's right too. And we need to see in between there are lost souls that we can be working on together. And we've just got to get our heart back in and seeing souls and realizing that we don't set aside doctrine. We never set aside God's Word. But yet that also motivates us to be a people that are really working hard to be together and show people the love of Christ, the unity of Christ, that they see in us, Ephesians 4:4-6, living, that they go back and they see that we are endeavoring to keep the unity of the Spirit and the bond of peace, in those attitudes earlier than that, that we're keyed in on it, and we're not just simply, you know, grabbing our Bible whenever it's convenient, but it is truly what we live by, not just have our doctrinal list by. And that, I actually think, in changing how we see ourselves as a congregation is going to be really important in terms of how we see fellowship among congregations and also within a congregation.
2: Mm-hmm. Just have about a minute left. Don, do you have any closing thoughts for our audience?
0: Fellowship is a beautiful thing. And it when we consider it in the context of fellowship with God, that's something I'm unwilling to give away. And therefore, as I bring down those who have fellowship with God, I'm unwilling to give that away. Behold how good and how pleasant it is when brethren dwell together in unity, united on God's Word.
2: And I'm reminded of Jesus' prayer at the end of his ministry, there in the upper room with his disciples, you know, that he prayed that we would have that unity that's so distinctive that the world would know that we're indeed his people.
0: That's right.
2: And that really is the beauty of fellowship.
1: Sure.
2: But we have to be his people, and then we can be his people together, united with each other.
0: Amen.
2: Gentlemen, thank you so much. This has been some very interesting discussion. We got a lot of email questions, and we had a few tweets. The first time we've done that. Glad to have those this evening. Kevin, safe travels back to Texas. Glad to have you on the program tonight.
1: Thank you very much. I really enjoyed it. Thank you for having me.
2: You're very welcome. And Don, we'll have you back again next week. You'll be here with Bill Burke talking about the silence of scriptures.
0: I'm looking forward to it.
2: Until next week, thanks for joining us.

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0: It's 73 degrees.

Hello, my name is Griffin Collins, and I have an exciting announcement. We will begin releasing a weekly devotional on Facebook titled Matters That Matter. In these weekly devotionals, we will discuss topics that are important and specific to the Lord's Church today. What does the Bible say about trusting others? Am I required to be faithful as a Christian? I pray that you will follow along with us as we explore matters that matter today. Ooh.

Just a thought, do we have salvation in Christ? I know salvation has been a sore subject here. We've talked about it all the time, but it's an important subject. It's a subject we must think about. And so I'm not going to take too much of your time right now, but I want to take you to 2 Timothy chapter 2 and verse 10. 2 Timothy 2 and verse 10 says, "Therefore I endure all things for the sake of the elect, that they may obtain the salvation which is in Christ Jesus with eternal glory." Our salvation is found in Christ. Christ is the church, the body, is what the Bible tells us in the book of Ephesians. And so our salvation is obtained in Christ. Our salvation is found in the church by becoming a Christian. Where can you hear about becoming a Christian? Well, in the Bible, of course, if you pick one up and read it. But unless you're like one man I know who was 92 years old, he was reading his Bible. He worshiped at a denominational church. He was reading his Bible, though, and figured out that baptism was necessity. It was a necessity for him to have done in order for him to become a Christian, for him to be able to go to heaven. And he worked hard. Nobody wanted to give him an opportunity to be baptized. He worked diligently, though, and finally, somebody would call their preacher. The preacher studied with Pop Collins, dipped his gentle 92-year-old body into the water, immersed him for the remission of his sins, and he went on his way like the Ethiopian eunuch, rejoicing. Our salvation is found in Christ, 2 Timothy 2 and verse 10. Just a thought. How can

Hi, I'm David Smith, and this is In a Word. There is no doubt in the Bible we are told to let go of some things. No doubt. In fact, we are told that when we are to put on the new man and put the old man to death, we are to mortify, we are to put to death some of those old things of the flesh. In fact, all of them were to put to death. I would encourage you to read Ephesians chapter 4. In that chapter, Paul lists a number of things that are just representative of things like that that we're to put to death. There's some things that are associated with sin that are to be put to death. Now, obviously, good things we're to renew in Jesus Christ. We're to put them on in Jesus Christ. There's no doubt. Colossians 3 goes through fornication and lying and all those things that are to be put to death. So things that are associated with sin, no doubt, they're to be put off from us. So some things we're to jettison. Some things we're to let go of, to no longer hold on to. Interestingly, at the same time, we're told in the Bible there are some things we are to hold fast to. And I want to look at that word, hold fast. I know it's two words in translation, but it's really one word in the original language. For example, in Revelation 2, verse 25, to the church at Thyatira, John is writing and he says, "But that which you have already, hold fast till I come." And that's the word I want to look at with you because it is a great word in the original language. The word literally means to secure. That one word does. It means to keep firm possession of. It's the word that means to take possession of and to retain possession of. So involved here is the idea of holding possession of something. In other words, again, there are some things you're to let go of. As a Christian, you can't hold on to some things. But the Bible more than plainly tells us we are to hold fast, to keep possession of, get it and hang on to it to some things. And I want to take a look at a couple of those things today. In fact, in 2 Timothy 1, verse 13, I think you'll see a consistent line of argumentation in the Bible. In 2 Timothy 1, verse 13, Paul says, "Hold fast the pattern of sound words." And notice the emphasis there. We're to hold fast, but notice what too? The pattern of sound words. Hold fast to the truth. Don't let go of the truth. Always hold on to it. Never let go of that. There's another one in 2 Thessalonians 2:15. It's a little bit different in translation, but the same word is used when he says, "Therefore, brethren, stand fast and hold," literally, "hold fast the traditions which you have been taught, whether by word or our epistle." Now, obviously, there are some traditions that are just the traditions of man, but what Paul has in mind are those apostolic teachings passed down from men to others. They were inspired teachings. This was the doctrine of Jesus Christ. Notice that in two passages, Christians are told to hold fast to the truth. I'm sorry to say that in our day and age, there are some people that are not holding fast to the truth. Even within the Lord's body, look at what's happening. You can go out and you can say, okay, you know, we are told in the New Testament that we, if we are to please our Maker in worship, we are to sing to God. And we are to use our voices and the harp, the instrument that God gave us to use, we're to use our voices blending together congregationally as we sing to God. I'm sorry to say that some people are not holding fast to that. There are some people who are now implementing things like natural instruments or the clapping of hands or mechanical instruments of music, and they say, well, it doesn't really matter, but look at what's happening. We have been given the pattern of sound words, and when we don't hold fast the pattern of sound words, then we're letting go of that. That's not keeping the commandment of the Lord. We're told specifically in the Bible that men are to have the area of leadership in the Lord's body. We're told that men are to be the speakers in mixed gender assemblies. Men are to be leading the prayers, according to 1 Timothy 2 and verse 8. And some people say, well, why don't we include women in that? And what that means is that some people are no longer satisfied with holding fast, holding possession of the truth that God has delivered to us. Those are just merely examples of a multitude of examples that we could give, but what it means is some people aren't satisfied with the doctrine of Christ anymore. If you cherish the doctrine of Christ, if you love God with all your heart, mind, soul, and strength, and you want to please God by keeping His commandments, John 14, verse 15, "If you love me, keep my commandments," then our responsibility, our obligation must be to take possession of and hold possession of, hold fast sound doctrine. That's what we must do. There's no other way to please God. There is no other way that we can convert the world to God except that we hold fast truth. What a great word that is in the Bible. There are some people not happy with that,
But if you're happy with being a friend of God and doing God's will, you've got to hold fast. That's what we'll do, right? Hold fast. That's a great word. I hope you enjoy that word. I hope you'll look for it more in the Bible. Don't take it for granted. Hold fast. Take possession of, keep possession of. And when God tells us to do that, you know that it's important.

I left for work one morning and came to the high school that was just over the hill. I was following this car, and I noticed there was a sign in the back. This said, Learning Driver. Well, having this information in mind, I was very patient, though actually they were doing pretty well. Then I asked myself a tough question. I wonder if I would have been just as patient if the sign hadn't been in the window. You see, we don't know what someone's going through in life. We don't wear signs. We don't know whether a person has just been diagnosed with cancer, or they have recently lost a child, or if they're going through a divorce, or if they're feeling depressed. If we could read those signs, the signs of things around us, I think we would definitely be nicer. But you know what? We shouldn't have to see signs. We should always treat people with humility and with kindness. Ephesians 4:2 says, Be humble and gentle. Be patient, bearing with one another in love. I'm Robbie Owens, and that's my humble opinion.

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0: It's 69 degrees.

0: It's good to be on time tonight for a change. Divorce, from an elder's perspective, working on caseloads of people in the Lord's church, I have an acronym for divorce. It means, talking about relationship tearing, the devil is viciously out ripping Christians endlessly. That's divorce. D-I-V-O-R-C-E. Devil is out, and he is viciously out. And he is not simply tearing apart, but ripping apart Christians. Not periodically, but endlessly. And I don't know about you, but I have a major problem with that. And I hope that you do also. Our lesson this evening has to do with built to last. In the midst of the divorce issues and the firestorm of all of that mess, God has so constructed our marriages ought to be so constructed that they can withstand the devil's efforts to rip us apart. And I want to talk about that this evening in the time that I have allotted. I think it's important that we understand the nature of how the old devil works. He is about tearing relationships up, period. And so, how to build a successful marriage and family? We're going to talk about that from a few vantage points. Basically, this is about folks who are members of the Lord's church, who have obeyed the gospel, who have said yes to God and to each other. And so the points that I'm going to make tonight are predicated, and they come from the framework of you who are children of God. And for a more extended study in this, I would suggest that you go to the Great Smoky Mountain Marriage Retreat, and you can purchase the DVD or purchase the video, the audio portion of that. Jason Rollo and myself, we facilitated that here back in, I think, February it was. And a lot of extended discussion on the points that I will talk about tonight, you'll be able to glean more from that. But I do want to first say that a perfect marriage is just two very imperfect people who refuse to give up on each other because of their dependency upon God. And I do not mind telling you, in another week or so, we will celebrate our anniversary, and then we will officially be married 43 years. And in that time, for those who may not know the story, I met and married Mercedes in 41 days. It would have been 11, except I had to go back to the base for a month. I was in the Air Force at the time. And before I married my wife, she empowered me to study God's word, and I married the Lord. And after I married the Lord, I could not resist thinking that I need to marry this woman who led me to the Lord. And this was necessary for me. I don't know how she felt about that. Of course, you see the proof. She said I do. But the point is, she was willing to take a chance on a man whom she'd only known for less than 2 months. Actually, less than a month. And so our motto was to depend upon God and God's word to get us through this thing called life. And the sum of the lesson that I'm presenting tonight is basically our story in the form of a sermon. The first point that I want to talk about tonight, how marriages are built to last, is the point of faith. Faith is important because it connects our relationships. Without faith, it is impossible to please God. And faith comes by hearing and hearing by the word of God. It was necessary that we grow as a couple in our knowledge of the one who put us together. God is the one who makes and puts marriages together, and they are made and built to last. The Bible says in John 8:47, he who is of God hears God's words. Therefore, you do not hear because you are not of God. The relationship connection here of faith first connects me with God, and then it connects me with those who connect to God. That's my brother, that's my sister. In this case, here is my sister in Christ, who also is my wife. And a bond took place. The Bible further says about that bond in Matthew 19:4. And he answered and said to them, have you not read, he who made them at the beginning made them male and female. And he said, for this reason, a man shall leave his father and his mother and be joined to his wife, and they, or the two, shall become one flesh. So they are no longer two, but one flesh. Therefore, what God, here's the relationship, what God has joined together, let not man separate. Built to last. God's intention was for his marriage of a brother in Christ, a sister in Christ, who by faith joined hands with God, petitioning him to allow him to bring us through this thing called life, is what that's all about. And so it's necessary that Christian families have a very strong faith. It starts with faith, and it will maintain itself with faith. And without that, no marriage is going to survive. I think it's important that we understand that any relationship that will pull you away from God is going to always be a distraction. By faith, God is my attraction. By unbelief, God is my distraction. Where are you from the standpoint of faith in your relationship, in building a successful marriage? If it's built to last, it's an attraction. And the apple of my eye first is God, and he is able to reflect his great image on the apple of my eye. Secondarily, my wife, my spouse, and none other. By faith, I can attain that. And so a relationship with God and the people of God is important. And the start for this is that of faith. Number next, we have fidelity. Fidelity fosters trust in a Christian relationship. Now that faith comes by hearing and hearing by the word of God, now that I'm willing to listen or give attention to God's word because I have signed a declaration of dependence upon God, as you continue to mature and grow in faith, you are able to mature to the fact where you have the fidelity that will foster trust, not only in you and your mate, but your mate will have trust in you, and that trust will allow you to step out on your faith to achieve great glory in magnifying God because of your love for each other, because of your dependence upon God. God can do great things through you because of that faith, because of that fidelity. You know, someone has said a pretty woman and a handsome man will make a beautiful marriage, but hey, a virtuous woman and a righteous man will make a beautiful marriage that will last into eternity. How is that possible? The hallmark of a long-lasting marriage is fidelity to God and to each other. It fosters trust. And brothers and sisters, if you can't trust the person that you said I do to, if you can't trust the person that's wearing that wedding band because you placed it on their finger, there is a problem. You need to get help, not right away, but right now. It's that important. Fidelity. The Bible discusses fidelity in the area of worship and thanksgiving in Ephesians 5:19-20. But I want you to notice what it says in verse 21. In verse 21, their fidelity is talked about in your relationship when he says, therefore, do not be unwise. This is, I'm going to skip up to verse 17 before I get to 21. Verse 17, he says, Do not be unwise, but understand what the will of the Lord is. Now that's having faith that will allow you to have a continuous practice of that faith that pushes itself to maturity and fidelity. And with that, he says, now as we go to verse 21, submitting to one another in the fear of God. Built to last, fidelity fosters a trusting relationship that is built to last because we know God first and we know each other. And when we know God first and each other, we can trust, we can love, we can take chances in this world because God goes before us. We are indeed more than conquerors through him who loved us. And so it's important that we understand this. You know, we tend not to talk about fidelity a lot. When we go to Ephesians 5, we talk about, well, the husband's to do this, the wife is to do that. Not even talking about that. I want to talk about fidelity to God first. When I can submit myself to God first, we can submit ourselves to one another. It is a natural expectation and a response out of love based upon our faith in God. So fidelity. Next, we have fellowship. Fellowship enhances communication and intimacy. When we, by faith, respond to the gospel, and over a period of time, that faith allows us to practice undying fidelity, we have a partnership. We have a communion. We have a deep and abiding love because of our trust in each other and our dependence upon God that will allow us to talk to each other openly, lovingly, and carefully. And it will also lead us to have a better way of a better source of intimacy as we deal with each other as one. He who joined us and made us one now has expectations that we will be able to understand each other by reading the conditions of the covenant wherewith we promise to follow in order to be successful. I remember some of those early arguments, and I have to throw myself on here. Don't talk to Mercedes afterwards since she's here, but I was a young Christian. She grew up in the church, and there was a question that came up, and I wasn't sure about how to deal with that. And so she said, well, why don't we go to the Bible and see what it says? The question was, I thought we were giving too much money on the Lord's plate because, you know, I'm not used to giving that kind of money, you know. My wife said, we have to give as we're prospering. I'm going, whoa, that's a lot, baby. Can't we do something else with that? And she said, yeah, let's give it to the Lord. He'll give it back to us later if you trust him. You see, I was having some trust issues. And we went to the book. And once I understood what the book said on that, you know, I couldn't give grudgingly, so I had to fix that. You know what I'm saying? But understanding that I'm in fellowship in my giving with God, as well as with my wife, and when I can do this, I clearly understood that it was necessary. She wasn't backing off in this. She had to communicate to me the fact that God loves a cheerful giver. It's time for you to start being that person that I married. And once that was acquired, things worked out so well. In Ephesians 5, 24, beginning, therefore, just as the church is subject to Christ, so let the husbands be to their own husbands, so let the wives be to their own husbands in everything. Husbands, love your wives, just as Christ also loved the church and gave himself for her, that he might sanctify and cleanse her with the washing of water by the word, that he might present to her, might present her to himself a glorious church, not having spot or wrinkle or any such thing, but that she should be holy and without blemish. So husbands ought to love their own wives as their own bodies. He who loves his wife loves himself, for no one ever hated his own flesh, but nourishes and cherishes it. There is the communication and intimacy there. Just as the Lord does, for we are members of his body, of his flesh, and his bones. For this reason, a man shall leave his father and mother and and be joined to his wife, and the two shall become one flesh. Built to last. Here, God has placed those who by faith, possessing the fidelity to enter into this fellowship with careful communication, fostering intimacy towards God and to each other, allowing themselves to take care of each other because of love, to be able to cherish each other because of the deep abiding need that they have to please God, not just themselves, but to please God. And so God is so wonderful that God uses the example of the church and its marriage to Christ to show me how I am to have fellowship and how I am to communicate with my wife. It's often not used, but this is exactly what the Holy Spirit does in Ephesians 5. Don't miss that. Next, there is fitness. Fitness sustains our relationships. We have to be ready to perform the actions of Christians that will magnify and glorify God. And that includes actions for the people of God, which also in this case includes my daughter. The Bible says in 1 Corinthians 9, verse 24, do you not know that those who run in a race all run, but one receives the prize? Run in such a way that you may obtain it. Let me stop there for a second. We have signed on to run the Christian race. While I know some may grow weary in well-doing, God says, stay in that way. Don't faint. He says, verse 25, and everyone who competes for the prize is temperate in all things. Now he do it to obtain a perishable crown, but we for an imperishable crown. Therefore I run thus, not with uncertainty. Thus I fight, not as one who beats the air, but I discipline my body and bring it into subjection, lest when I have preached to others, I myself should become disqualified. Paul used his example of fitness for service in the kingdom to demonstrate how his ministry would be a glory to God. Can I not, as a brother and a Christian husband in Christ, do the same thing to make sure that I'm performing the actions that's necessary in order to please my spouse and in order to please my Lord and in order to help to grow God's church with my talents and with the things of which God has blessed me to do? May I ask and challenge my Christian brothers here tonight, when it comes to your fitness, are you a blessing or a curse to your wife and your family? Let me suggest to you to exercise yourself not only unto righteousness, but also get a little exercise physically too, by the way. Shed the pounds, whatever it takes, in order to be right with God and your family. Your wife don't want an old broke down windbag that doesn't want to do anything but sit around and be sedimentary in front of a TV or a computer. Hello? God has expectations that you will practice fitness. After all, you are the initiator of love in that relationship. By faith and by fidelity, God has tapped you to do that. And as you lead your family in physical fitness or in spiritual fitness as well as academic fitness, it's on you to do that. Do not blame your wife. Do not blame your children if they're unfit, when you're the one that they're looking at. And I know you'll say, well, you know, you're supposed to look at Christ. Well, I'm looking at Christ too, but you know, the initiator has responsibilities in this unit, and we can talk more about that later. Get the DVD on that one. Fitness sustains our relationship. It is to be built to last. By the way, while we're talking about fitness as well, it sustains my relationship because I don't grow weary or casual in my view of my marriage. Unfit husbands grow weary and they they come from the perspective of being very casual about their mate. You know, they come up with that, you know, like, I hunted for so long, I found her, I bagged her, I tagged her, I put her in a trophy case, now I can go and do something different. That is not the mark of a fit husband. He's fit all right, but he's fit for hell. He's not fit for heaven. Well, next there's the future. We have to be fit because of our future. We have a wonderful destiny ahead of us. Eternity has two different destinations. One, eternal torment, and one, eternal glory. The choice is upon you as to which one that will be. But the future directs our relationships. Let me mention a passage of scripture that often is not heard. It's found in 1 Samuel 20 and verse 18. There Jonathan said, tomorrow, talking to David, tomorrow is the new moon or the new month, and you shall be missed because your seat will be empty. Tomorrow represents time. The new moon represents transition. But the empty seat represents tender memories. Let me suggest to you that time is of the important essence. We don't have a lot of time to make our mark like we ought to if we're going to be unfit in our families. We have to stand up and show ourselves as men. I'm talking to my brothers now. In order to understand that the future is now for us. And we are involved in a transition. I'm not the same person that I used to be. Thank God I'm still somebody that God can at least use me. And in my marriage, I want to know and understand that she's going to be okay and that my daughter's going to be okay. And I have to so conduct myself so as to lead them into eternity. That's my job. And so the Bible teaches me that empty seat, when I'm gone, they should be okay. You know, the empty seat represents tender memories. I want them to have tender memories of me in the future after I'm gone. Tender memories that will be, well, 2 Corinthians 3 and verse 2, you are epistles known and read of all men. I would like that to be said in my epitaph. How do you wish to be remembered? Because in the future, when dad's gone, my daughter's going to be able to know my epistle based upon what I've done now. And so I must conduct my affairs as a husband, as a brother in Christ, in view of the future. And that's how you can build a successful marriage that will be built to last. You know, one day we're going to pass. And then that same day will come, or one day will come, when after we've passed, we will stand before a just God in the day of judgment. And we'll have to give account of everything that we've done as a husband and as the leader of that family. The Bible teaches us in Titus 2 and verse 11, for the grace of God that bringeth salvation have appeared unto all men, teaching us that denying ungodliness and worldly lust, that we should live soberly, righteously, godly in this present world, looking for that blessed hope and the glorious appearing of our great God and Savior Jesus Christ. The future, we look for his return. He gave himself for us. Why? Two things: that he might redeem us from every lawless deed and purify to himself his own special people. The future of people who are zealous for good works. And so in my marriage, because of the future, I have to understand that I am redeemed to do good in my marriage. God purchased me and placed me in this union of one to do good. Not to mistreat my daughter, not to mistreat my wife, but to do good because of the future. One day I will stand before God in the judgment. Next, and I'm almost done because my time is running. There is fun. Of all that I said, remember fun. Folks, I don't know about you all, but I have had so much fun with Mercedes over the past 43 years. Can't tell you about it all, but it was fun. And it still is fun. Marriage should be fun. Hello? If marriage is fun, y'all just do this. Do that, okay? If it's not, and you're doing that, see me afterwards. Marriage and fun, it vitalizes intimacy, and it enhances memories. Going back to 1 Samuel 20 again, the empty seat, tender memories. I have tender memories in my marriage that I shall take to my grave. Seeing my children born, saying hello to my children, and at the same time, for some of them, I've had to say goodbye. But I have tender memories of them. I have tender memories of my daughter going to first grade, going to first day of school. I was there. I saw it. I have tender memories of my daughter with my mother and my mother-in-law, who are no longer here today. But then I have tender memories of when my daughter got in some chocolate and she got it all over herself. And we had so much fun with that. And then she was in a high chair and she spilled spaghetti all over her head and that stuff. You know, it was so funny. Boy, it was funny. Until my wife got home. But fun. We bought a 1977 Datsun B210 four-speed. God, 6 foot seven don't deserve that. But I was a student in the Memphis School of Preaching. And I had to save money because, you know, the brethren can only give you so much when they're supporting you. And we drove that thing across the country back and forth, about killed me dead. But we had so much fun in that little old car. It took us to a lot of places that otherwise we could not have gone to. Have tender memories. Have fun in your marriage. You know, spontaneity revitalizes intimacy in marriages. We go to places and she'll come up with some wacko idea. I'm going like, why do you want to do that for? It's fun. I'm going like, okay, you know. They say, well, we're not wired the same. Well, that's okay. When you put two opposites together, they can spark anyway. That's what the fun's all about. I won't go into all that because I can't tell you about all our fun, but you know you had some too. Let me give you a scripture for that. Proverbs 5 and verse 18. Let your fountain be blessed and rejoice with the wife of your youth as a loving deer and a graceful doe. Let her breast satisfy you at all times and always be enraptured with her love. I like that. Now, this isn't just talking about sex, although it's talking about sex. It's talking about having fun. And sex is part of having fun, unless there's some reason why you can't. But if there's some reason why you can't, you need to get fit if you can in order to make that continue to happen. Some folks struggle with that. But there's help available for that. But that word in there, always be enraptured with her, that word enraptured there comes from a word that talks about memory. Having something to remember in your fun. You remember the good times, that's what it's saying basically. Being with her. Now, this is a part of the speech where it's like a metonymy, where the part is placed there for the whole, and you see, you know, this is like sex, but it's more than just sex. This metonymy is about being with the one you love and having fun and making memories. And we can't miss that point. When you're having fun and making memories with your wife, why would you want someone else? So it vitalizes intimacy. It enhances memories. And it is a safeguard from adultery and fornication. Let's just be plain about it. There are so many people that come into our office, into the elder's office, and to my office as a counselor, and they're having all these problems, and the main problem is they don't have that fun, that intimacy anymore, because they just are in that apathetic relationship that I talked about this morning. You know, I mentioned that there are three relationships. In case you wasn't here, let me just run them right quick before my time runs out. There's the healthy relationship, the addictive relationship, and the apathetic relationship. The apathetic relationship is the relationship that involves two people who are like couch potatoes. One's on this side, one's on that side. They can't come together because in the middle of them sits a guy called pain or sin. And they can't move the pain or the sin because they're not willing to communicate or talk to each other because they don't have fellowship with each other. The intimacy is not there. And they're just hung together because they're in that marital divorce kind of syndrome just because of the kids or because of the finances or something like that. And it's so sad when it's like that. And so we bring up Proverbs 5, 18 and 19 to say, you know, do you want to be with this person that you said I do to? Do you want to be with this person where your faith and fidelity led you to say I do, and you sign a declaration of dependence on God? Let me ask you a question. Are you still dependent upon God right now? For your marriage, that is. For your livelihood, for your fun. Oh, you say the devil's giving you an alternative, huh? You got someone else out there, eh? Great marriages don't happen by luck or accident. They are the result of a consistent investment of time, thoughtfulness, forgiveness, affection, prayer, mutual respect, and a rock-solid commitment between a Christian husband and a Christian wife. Amen. Next, there's forgiveness. Forgiveness heals and deepens our relationships. Folks, there are many who need to forgive. There are many who need to resolve their resentment before they go to their grave. Let not the sun go down upon your resentment and wrath, folks. Ephesians 4:32 says, and be kind to one another, tenderhearted, forgiving one another, just as God in Christ forgave you. Things happen in your relationship of marriage. Miscommunication, misunderstanding, hurt feelings. Don't ever say something permanently because, I mean, you can say it temporarily, but it will do a permanent injury to your mate. And he or she will never forget that. We have to learn to forgive, to have the spirit of forgiveness. Be willing to forgive. And you say, well, I'm still waiting on them to repent and all that stuff. Well, you know, that's still resentment, folks. Whether he just come up to you and say, I'm sorry and don't mean it, or whether he comes to you and say, you know, I'm tired of you. We have to backtrack to faith. We have to backtrack to fidelity and ask the what if questions. What about faith? What about fidelity? What about fellowship? Where's the fun? What's happening? How did it get to this point where you don't care anymore? And then we have to revisit our declaration of dependence. And if and when we do that, and they're ready to acknowledge that they've sinned, forgive them. And don't hold it against them. Don't get historical about it either. Let it go. Let it go. Do not. Most marriages end not so much because of infidelity, but because of resentment over hurts, habits, and hang-ups. We need to learn, we need to learn to forgive one another. In Matthew 18, 23 through 35, the parable of the unjust steward teaches us how to overcome resentment. Don't have time to cover all that, but you need to study that. My Heavenly Father, who forgave me of all my sin, more than any sin that you perpetrated against me, he's forgiven my sins. Who am I to say that I won't forgive you of your sin? Who am I? God expects me to do that. And then, family. Family prioritizes our relationships. As I mentioned earlier, time is so very important. Brethren, waste time on your children, if you call it that. Spend time with your children. Don't just let your wife do it. Spend time with your family. The priority for families has never changed as far as God's concerned. Families are always first with God. Always. No exceptions, by the way. Fellas say, well, I got to work. I've got to. Don't neglect your family for your job. You didn't think I'd say that, did you? And you know, the number one class of folks that's been rejecting their families for their jobs, you know who they are? They're called preachers. We're at PTP, right? Hope you got your family with you. But we need to be careful about that. The Bible, in talking about priorities, we worry about so many things, and yet Jesus gives us the antidote to worry. And formulating our priorities there in Matthew 6, you know it well, but seek ye first the kingdom of God and his righteousness, and all these things should be added to you. But before he talks about, you worry about this, you worry about that, how I'm going to pay for this, how am I going to get that? He says, leave that to me. If you do right by me, I'll take care of you. That's what God says to me as a husband. 2 years ago, after working, you know, old men shouldn't work as hard as they do. And I decided I was going to fire myself. So I fired myself from my job. And I looked for another job. They didn't think I'd do it, but I did. And I took a pay cut to drive 1 hour and almost a half, an hour and a half, to a remote location to spend 10 hours a day for 4 days a week to enjoy my life with folks that were just appreciative, to just have one clinic instead of three clinics so I can spend quality time with my family. So when Thursday is over with, I've got Friday, I've got Saturday, I've got Sunday, I'm having fun with Lauren, I'm having fun with Mercedes, and it's wonderful. I don't apologize for that. We took a pay cut. You know, well, we don't always need things, you know. As many of you know, I talk about my great-grandma a lot. She always said, you know, there's plenty of cheese in a mousetrap, but you've never seen a happy mouse there. Money isn't everything. It isn't everything. Quality time, family, prioritizing your family first is more important than cheese in a mousetrap. Amen? So let's think about that. And as I close here, I want you to understand 1 Timothy 5:8 is not out of date. If anyone does not provide for his own family, and especially for those of his own household, he has what? Denied the faith and is worse than an unbeliever. Families are built to last. God will take care of you if you, by faith and by your fidelity, will allow him to take care of you. Your marriage will be built to last. God wants you to be in a position of success. God didn't call you to a marriage to help you to fail. And so it's important that we walk into this marriage knowing that we have a hand in God's hand, and I have a hand holding her hand, and from the fruit of her womb and with the fruits of the Spirit, we will make it. There's a quote up here. You can read it. I'm out of time. I have 20 seconds left. I'm not going to read the quote. I'll let you read it. But as I close, I want you to know our marriage is not perfect, but we have fun trying to fix it. And I don't plan on leaving her, and I don't think she's planning on leaving me. God is having a wonderful time watching us come to him, begging him to help us get this, to get that. That's what marriage is all about. Enjoy the trip, because the journey is going to be worth it. I thank you.
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2: May I talk to you about a better life? It was this past Wednesday night, and he came running down the aisle and he threw his arms around me, a little child, a young boy. He said, "It's good to see you, Brother Sane." I've lived on that now for several days. That young man has gone through some tough times lately in his home. And without going into detail concerning that, but only to say he needed someone to just say, "I love you. I care about you." I've often told him how special he is. I've often tried to encourage and strengthen, tell him that he's really a special young man and that God loves him. Friends, we need that kind of encouragement at times. In Romans chapter 14, we read about they greeted one another with a holy kiss. It was much like a handshake or maybe a hug, some type of expression of affection. And how frequently coming from an elderly person to a young person, or a young person to one older, just to say, "I care about you. You're very special. I really love you. I respect you so much." The point of all of this is very simple. I was the recipient of that hug, but it's made me stop and think of the need for expressing my affection, my appreciation, and my love to others. For the best life possible, let's tell those whom we care about that we love them.

Hearken, behold, there went out a sower to sow. And it came to pass, as he sowed, some fell by the wayside, and the fowls of the earth came and devoured it up. And some fell on stony ground, where it had not much earth, and immediately it sprang up, because it had no depth of earth. But when the sun was up, it was scorched, and because it had no root, it withered away. And some fell among thorns, and the thorns grew up, and choked it, and it yielded no fruit. And other fell on good ground, and did yield fruit that sprang up, and increased, and brought forth some 30, and some 60, and some 100. And he said unto them, He that hath ears to hear, let him hear. And when he was alone, they that were about him with the 12 asked of him the parable. And he said unto them, Unto you it is given to know the mystery of the kingdom of God, but unto them that are without, all these things are done in parables, that seeing they may see and not perceive, and hearing they may hear and not understand, lest at any time they should be converted, and their sins should be forgiven them. And he said unto them, Know ye not this parable? And how then will ye know all parables? The sower soweth the word, and these are they by the wayside, where the word is sown. But when they had heard, Satan cometh immediately, and taketh away the word that was sown in their hearts. And these are they likewise which are sown on stony ground, who, when they have heard the word, immediately receive it with gladness, and have no root in themselves, and so endure but for a time. Afterward, when affliction or persecution ariseth for the word's sake, immediately they are offended. And these are they which are sown among thorns, such as hear the word. And the cares of this world, and the deceitfulness of riches, and the lusts of other things entering in, choke the word, and it becometh unfruitful. And these are they which are sown on good ground, such as hear the word, and receive it, and bringeth forth fruit, some 30-fold, some 60, and some 100. And he said unto them, Is a candle brought to be put under a bushel, or under a bed, and not to be set on a candlestick? For there is nothing hid which shall not be manifested, neither it was anything kept secret, but that it should come abroad. If any man has ears to hear, let him hear. And he said unto them, Take heed what ye hear. With what measure ye meet, it shall be measured to you, and unto you that hear shall more be given. For he that hath, to him shall be given, and he that hath not, from him shall be taken even that which he hath. And he said, So is the kingdom of God, as if a man should cast seed into the ground, and should sleep and rise night and day, and the seed should spring and grow up, he knoweth not how. For the earth bringeth forth fruit of herself, first the blade, then the ear, after that the full corn in the ear. But when the fruit is brought forth, immediately he putteth in the sickle, because the harvest is come. And he said, Whereunto shall we liken the kingdom of God, or with what comparison shall we compare it? It is like a grain of mustard seed, which, when it is sown in the earth, is less than all the seeds that be in the earth. But when it is sown, it groweth up, and becometh greater than all herbs, and shooteth out great branches, so that the fowls of the air may lodge under the shadow of it. And with many such parables spake he the word unto them, as they were able to hear it. But without a parable spake he not unto them, and when they were alone, he expounded all things to his disciples. And the same day, when the even was come, he saith unto them, Let us pass over unto the other side. And when they had sent away the multitude, they took him even as he was in the ship, and there were also with him other little ships. And there rose a great storm of wind, and the waves beat into the ship, so that it was now full. And he was in the hinder part of the ship asleep on a pillow. And they awake him, and say unto him, Master, carest thou not that we perish? And he arose and rebuked the wind, and said unto the sea, Peace, be still. And the wind ceased, and there was a great calm. And he said unto them, Why are ye so fearful? How is it that ye have no faith? And they feared exceedingly, and said one to another, What manner of man is this, that even the wind and the sea obey him?

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0: 1 Peter chapter 4 and verse 16, the Bible says, "If anyone suffers as a Christian, let him not be ashamed, but let him glorify God in this name." The Christian life is the best life in all the world. Welcome to our study of why a person should become a child of God. Today we want to notice that a person should become a Christian because of the power of Christianity. Christianity is the most powerful force in all the world, and you can have that power in your life if you obey the gospel. Well, you may be thinking to yourself, what power could Christianity have? Well, here's some of the powers that Christianity has. Number one, Christianity has the power to help you overcome the world. Now, it's essential that you do that. For the Bible says in 1 John 2, verses 15 through 17, that the world and all that's in it is one day going to be destroyed, and it is at enmity with God. 1 John 2:15, James 4, and verse 4. Jesus teaches us that we must overcome the world. John chapter 16, verse 33. And the Bible clearly makes the point that it's our faith that gives us the victory over this world. This world is full of sin and ungodliness and immorality, and that is appealing to us or trying to entice us at every corner. But friend, if we're going to overcome the world, we've got to access the power of Christianity. 1 John 4, verse 4 says this, "He who is in you is greater than he who is in the world." How can I overcome the world? Only by becoming a child of God. But you know, Christianity doesn't just give you the power to overcome the world. It gives you the power to overcome sin. You see, sin is that which separates a man from God. Romans 3:23 teaches that all have sinned and fallen short of the glory of God. There's none righteous, no, not one. Romans 3, verse 10. And that sin has damning effects in our life. Ezekiel 18:4, the Bible says, "The soul who sins shall surely die." Sin separates us from a loving and a holy God. Isaiah 59:1-2. But being a Christian, and it's the only lifestyle that gives you the power to overcome sin.
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3: If you turn in your Bibles to Judges, the second chapter, and if you read verse 10, perhaps you find some of the most sobering words in all the Bible. When the Bible records, through inspiration of the Spirit, that when Joshua and those of that generation had gone on to their fathers, that is, they had passed from this life to the next, that a generation was raised that knew not the Lord. It brings to light the fact that we are only one generation away from apostasy, from going away from the truth that is in God's Word. And hence, that is why we are doing this sermon series that is called A Generation That Knows. It is only small in its spectrum, but it's my prayer that it will be beneficial to us as we try to teach the next generation of New Testament Christians to continue in the truth of God's Word and to always stand upon the truth, for it is the truth that sets us free. And this evening, what we are going to discuss in our lesson is simply raising a generation that knows the role of women in the church. Now, as we begin our lesson tonight, I want us to recognize and realize the impact that this topic has had all throughout the Lord's church, and that is in the entire world, and also the hearts that have been broken as a result of this particular topic. It was one person who said, perhaps wisely, that the greater role of women in the church today is the musical instrument issue of the church today, because there seems to be so much confusion and there seems to be so much controversy when you are discussing an issue such as the greater role of women in the church. And when you preach that which the Bible states upon that specific subject, it seems that the culture in which we live says that we hate women, or that we are misogynistic, and that we want a world that was much like the first century, where women had no freedoms and where women were viewed as property. But I think you will come to realize within the Holy Scriptures tonight that that is not our view, but rather we are trying to simply do what God's Word has commanded us to do. In fact, I want to begin with this personal anecdote, and that anecdote is simply this. As with any topic that we discuss within the Word of God, I'm not going to give you man's opinion on that particular topic. I'm not going to give you my perspective, but rather I'm going to show you a variety of different verses and principles that exist within the Word of God that present God's stance on any issue, especially the issue of greater role of women in the church today. But I also want us to understand that this is not a new subject by any means of the word. Wasn't it Paul who said in Galatians chapter 1 and verse 10, I would no longer be a bondservant of Christ if I sought to please men. As a gospel preacher, I cannot seek to please men. For the apostle said, would it be better for us to obey man rather than God? As a gospel preacher, we have been charged to preach the whole counsel of God, to preach the truth in God's word, even if the truth in God's word goes against the grain in which the culture that we live. And this evening, what I want to do is establish the fact that this is not a new subject. In fact, this subject has been popularized throughout the years. In the year of 1895, there was a woman who decided that she wanted to enter into the Bible college where Brother J.W. McGarvey taught and where he preached. Now, at first, they wanted to forbid her from attending that college, but as a result of the policy of the school, the woman was permitted to attend the college and to sit and learn from brethren such as J.W. McGarvey. Now, when the person heard that this had happened, that a woman was attending a Bible college, that person remarked, if that continues, they will be turning out women preachers. To which J.W. McGarvey responded and said, if they spend any amount of time with us studying the Holy Scriptures, they will soon learn that the Bible does not permit a woman to preach or teach in an assembly, a mixed assembly, that is, with men. In the year of 1974, there were two congregations of the Lord's Church in Austin, Texas, that sponsored a seminar. The seminar that was titled, Women in Christ. The speaker of the hour was a woman. Her name was Mrs. Bobby Lee Holly. And in the midst of her sermon, she asserted that because men and women were created equal in the eyes of God, therefore, the plight of women within the New Testament was as a result of, quote, innate prejudice of a patriarchal social structure. In other words, what she was saying was, the church has it wrong. The church has been wrong about the greater role of women in the Lord's church today. In the year of 1990, at the Freed Hardeman University lectureships, there was a gospel preacher. His name was Robert Randolph. There was also an elder in the Lord's church. His name was Lynn Mitchell, who both asserted and promoted the greater role of women in the church during the open forum at the Freed Hardeman University lectureships. In fact, the question was posed to Mr. Randolph, since our culture permits it to be so, would it be okay for women to serve as elders in the Lord's church? To which Mr. Randolph responded and said, I find no issue with that. This is an issue that has been taking place since the late 19th century. It is not a new issue by any means of the word. As Brother Johnny Ramsey used to say, if it's new, it's not true, and if it's true, it's not new. Now, I do not mean to oversimplify the issue that we are going to be discussing tonight in our lesson. But I simply want to say, when people begin to view the Scriptures subjectively, that is, they subject their emotions into what they are studying, rather than viewing it objectively in the manner in which God commanded us to view it, so that we can conform our lives to the Holy Scriptures. Oftentimes, that is where misinterpretations of the Scriptures stem. Now, when we're talking about authority, and we're going to be talking about authority a lot tonight in our lesson, I believe it very important to understand three types of authority that are relevant to the topic that we are going to be discussing. The first type of authority is simply position authority. Now, if you were going to explain this type of authority, you would say that at this moment in time, in this sermon, I have position authority. In other words, I'm preaching the gospel of Jesus Christ to you as an audience. A Bible class teacher has position of authority over the class that he is teaching. A song leader has a position of authority over the congregation or the individuals that he is leading in singing. When we are talking about this particular type of authority, a position of authority, it is the stance of the Bible in 1 Timothy chapter 2 and other passages that we are going to explore that a woman cannot possess this type of authority. Number two, you have knowledge authority. Now, perhaps the best way to illustrate this particular type of authority is to say that imagine that I am teaching a Bible class, and in the midst of that Bible class, a woman raises her hand and she wants to ask a question. She is exerting knowledge authority, yet she is still under positional authority, that being the teacher of that class. And lastly, you have influential authority or influence authority. It was Peter who said in 1 Peter chapter 3 and verse 1 that a woman, that is a believing woman, a believing Christian, can win over her unbelieving husband through her conduct. We know that women have great influence upon their husbands, not only their husbands, but also fellow members of the body of Christ. That is what is called influence authority. Now, in our lesson this evening, we're going to discuss three points of emphasis. The first point is we're going to discuss some basic general biblical principles that we find within the Word of God that guide our discussion around this particular topic. Number two, we're going to discuss some common Bible passages that are used in regard to this topic by the religious world and by the world in general. And thirdly, we are going to talk about the importance of the role of a woman in the Lord's church today. It is a role that you cannot place a value upon it. It is priceless because women bring to the Lord's church something that men cannot bring. Let's begin with some basic principles that we find within the Scriptures that establish or direct the conversation that we're going to be having this evening. Now, in my estimate, there are five perspectives or five principles, if you will, in the Scriptures that establish the authority and establish the direction of the Holy Scriptures in regard to this issue. The first is the Bible is the inerrant and the Bible is the authoritative Word of God. That is simply to say that the Bible is without errors and the Bible is the authoritative Word of God. It is the inspired Word of God, 2 Timothy chapter 3 and verse 16. It is the book that contains all things that pertain to life and godliness, 2 Peter chapter 1 and verse 3. We discussed this last week in our lesson on the inspiration of the Bible. We know that the Bible contains the answers to problems and issues that exist within the world that we live in today. The problem is not that we do not understand what the Bible teaches, but oftentimes the problem is that we are unwilling to accept what the Bible teaches. Now, when you turn to the Holy Scriptures, you are not going to find a thou shalt and thou shalt not for every single thing, even though that's what people desire to find. But what you will find are principles that guide the interpretation of Holy Scriptures. For example, we find in 1 Corinthians chapter 14 and verse 26 that the Apostle Paul says, "Let all things be done in edifying the body." In other words, if it doesn't edify the body, then do not do it. Isn't there an issue in 1 Corinthians chapter 8 and 1 Corinthians chapter 9 that we find that arose there in the church in Corinth that had essentially split the congregation? And it was all over meat that had been served to idols. We also find in Colossians chapter 3 and verse 16 that we are to do all things through the authority of the name of Jesus Christ. I guess you could simply say, if Christ did not approve it, we cannot do it because the only authority that we have as Christians is in Christ. But you also find in 1 Corinthians chapter 10 and verse 31 that we are to do all things to the glory of God. Jesus said in Matthew chapter 5, "Let your light so shine before men that they may see your good works and glorify your Father who is in heaven." Everything that we do ought to be done to the glory of the Father in heaven. The second principle is there are many places in the Bible where men and women are equal. But that does not mean that the roles that they play in the body are equal. For example, both men and women teach and pray. But as the Bible simply says in 1 Timothy chapter 2 and verses 8 through 12 that women are not to teach or pray in a capacity that would have them to exert authority over a man. We'll get to that here in just a moment. Men and women were created equal in that they both submit to Christ. They both submit to the authority of Christ. But when you turn your Bibles to Colossians chapter 3, you will see that the Apostle Paul talks about the various roles that exist in the home, to which he says that wives are to submit to their husbands. Men and women were created equal in that both enter into Christ when they are baptized into Christ. Galatians chapter 3 and verse 27. For as many of you as were baptized into Christ have put on Christ. But that doesn't mean that the roles that they play in Christ are equal or are the same. Number three. Subordination or subjection, as some translations say, or submission does not mean inferiority. Now, the world would have you to believe that that word means inferiority. It means that you are admitting that you are inferior to a man, that you are inferior to your husband. But that's not what that word means. In 1 Timothy chapter 2 and verse 11, this word is used, and it means in class, in role, or in orders. And there are prevalent principles all throughout the scriptures where we find that word submit or subject or used within the scriptures. For example, wives are to submit to their husbands. Children are to submit to their parents. The congregation is to submit to the eldership, for the eldership oversees them. They shepherd the flock among them. But that does not mean that they are inferior to who they are submitting to. Think about it like this. I'm a citizen of the United States government. I pay taxes to them, and therefore I am in subjection or submit to them. But that does not mean that I am inferior to our government, for our government is supposed to be a government of people. Fourthly, the limited role of women in the church, especially in a worship setting, rather, is not attributed to culture, but rather it's based upon a creation principle. Now, the world would have you to believe that it's based upon culture. They would have you turn to passages such as 1 Timothy chapter 2, 1 Corinthians chapter 11 and verses 2 through 26, or 1 Corinthians chapter 14 and verses 33 through 35, or Ephesians chapter 5 and verses 21 through 33, and they would have you to believe that those were written in the context of a culture that hated women. And while women have much more freedom in our culture today than they did in Bible times, the roles of men and women in the church today are not based upon culture. They are based upon the creation principle. For example, in those passages, when Paul says that the man is the head of the woman, is that culture? Is it culture when Paul said in the same verses that God is head over Christ? Is it culture when Paul said that women are to submit to their husbands? Is it culture when Paul said in the same context that children are to submit to their parents? Is it culture when Paul said that women are not to teach or exert authority over a man, and then the reason is given for Adam was formed and then Eve? Is that based upon culture, or is that based upon a creation principle? It's based upon a creation principle. And therefore, if the commandments are based upon a creation principle, then they are just as true in the days of Jesus, they are just as true in the days of Paul, as they are in today's days, in the days that we are living, in the year of 2022. But fifth and finally, context is the key component to studying the Bible and the Word of God. Now, there are many people who devote their entire lives to studying the Word of God, but they only ever study the Word of God in parts. They only ever study the Word of God in the same parts as they have always studied, and they never come to truly know what God's will is for them. When you put a puzzle together, you always want to see the picture so that you can put the puzzle together properly. Well, if you can't see the whole picture of the Scriptures, you're never going to learn what God wanted you to learn from the Holy Scriptures. If you don't see the whole picture, you're going to misunderstand or you're going to misuse various texts. Now, the Bible gives us three basic principles for the differences that exist within the body of Christ between men and women. The first principle is found in 1 Corinthians chapter 11 and in verse 3. Now, in that verse, Paul says, the head of woman is man. Now, this provides a basic principle that's going to be established all throughout the Scriptures. Number two, God points to the order of creation in regard to why men have been given certain roles and why women have been given certain roles. In 1 Timothy chapter 2 and verse 13, Paul says, Adam was formed first and then Eve. He provides a foundation of creation, a foundation that is not based upon culture, but a foundation that is based upon the divine order of creation. And thirdly, he calls attention to the introduction of sin. In 1 Timothy chapter 2 and verse 14, Paul says, "The woman, being deceived, fell into transgression, but the man was not deceived." Hence, once again, establishing a principle that is based upon creation, not a principle that is based upon culture. Now, we are not saying that we cannot learn anything from women, and that is why we do not permit them to teach or preach in the assembly. Obviously, we can learn a lot from women. Peter wrote that as much in 1 Peter chapter 3 and verse 1. We're not saying that we don't permit women to teach or preach in the assembly because we hate women. Obviously, we do not. We love our women. We love God, and God loves all His creation. For God so loved the world that He gave His only begotten Son, that whosoever believeth in Him should not perish but have everlasting life. That's men and women. At the end of the day, we are simply trying to do what God has commanded us to do. And in order to do what God has commanded us to do, we can't base it upon our feelings. We can't base it upon what we want. We've got to base it upon what the Word of God says. And that's true regarding the role of women in the church. Now, let's discuss some Bible passages in regard to this particular issue. But I want to set forth, before we get to that Bible passage, a principle that Paul sets forth in 1 Corinthians chapter 14 and verse 37. Now, Paul says this. He says, "If anyone thinks he is a prophet or spiritual, he should acknowledge the things that I am writing to you are a commandment of the Lord." In other words, Paul says, if you regard yourself as a spiritual person, then you need to regard the words that I am writing to you as the words of God. Did Paul not commend those in Thessalonica for receiving the words that were preached to them, not as the words of men, but as the words of God? Paul says, the words that I write are the words and the inspired words of God. Now, the passage that I want to visit is 1 Timothy chapter 2, beginning there in verse 8. Now, I would love to visit all the passages that speak to this specific issue that we are discussing at hand this evening, but time will not permit. So, in 1 Timothy chapter 2, beginning there in verse 8, the Bible says, "I desire, therefore, that the men pray everywhere, lifting up holy hands without wrath and doubting. In like manner also, that the women adorn themselves in modest apparel, with propriety and moderation, not with braided hair or gold or pearls or costly clothing." We'll get to that verse a little bit later on this month. Verse 10, "but which is proper for women, professing godliness with good works." Verse 11, "let a woman learn in silence with all submission." Verse 12, "and I do not permit a woman to teach, nor," some versions say, "or to have authority over a man, but to be in silence. For Adam was formed first, then Eve." Verse 14, "and Adam was not deceived, but the woman being deceived fell into transgression." Verse 15, "nevertheless, she will be saved in childbearing if they continue in faith, love, and holiness with self-control." Now, you've read the verses, and oftentimes the question that is posed is this: does this apply to all situations? Now, there are some principles within these verses that apply to all manners of life. But we got to note the specific context in which these verses take place. Paul is talking about the roles of men and women in the church. In other words, Paul is talking about what we are to do in the assembly. That is the immediate context of what Paul is talking about. And in the midst of that context, Paul says a few things. In fact, he presents three principles that I want to focus on for just a moment. The first principle is, he says, "I desire that the men lead the prayers." Verse 8, "I desire, therefore, that the men everywhere, lifting up holy hands without wrath and without doubting." Now, some people get a little bit confused at the phrase, "lifting up holy hands without anger," or "without wrath," or "without quarreling." Now, literally speaking, we know there is no such thing as hands that are holy. This is a figure of speech, I guess you could say. It's almost like what we read in Proverbs chapter 6, beginning there in verse 16. Do you remember what Solomon wrote? He attributed all kinds of bodily components to sin. He said, "haughty eyes." He said, "a lying tongue." He said, "a wicked heart." Well, the point being put forth by Paul, if we are talking about in the context of the roles that men and women play within the assembly, within the church, Paul is saying that they need to be holy men. They need to be men who are blameless. They need to be men who are set apart for the purposes of God. Those are the men that are to lead worship. So if you're not sanctified, if you're not holy, and you come before the congregation to lead the congregation in worship, that would be against the will of God. Number two, he says in verses 11 and 12, "Let a woman learn in silence with all submission." Verse 12, "And I do not permit a woman to teach or to have authority over a man, but to be in silence." Now, I came to present to you tonight really a balanced answer to this question. What is the role of women in the church? Because I believe there are extremes on both sides. There are extremes on the right and there are extremes on the left. But what does the Word of God say? Well, we need to explore some words that the Apostle Paul uses here to help us better understand what he's saying. In other words, to get a fuller picture of the context and what Paul is commanding. Now, the word silence that is used here in verse 11 is a word that does not literally mean not to speak, but rather it means a quiet spirit. If you go back to 2 Thessalonians chapter 3 and you read verse 12, you'll find the same words used. He says, "Now those who are such we command and exhort through our Lord Jesus Christ that they work in what? In quietness, and they eat their own bread." It's a word that means to have a quiet spirit about you. The second word that I want to focus on is the word teach. Now, the word teach, by definition, means to deliver didactic discourse. In other words, what am I doing right now as I am preaching the Word of God to you? I am delivering didactic discourse. When one preaches the Word of God, when one preaches the whole counsel of God, that man is delivering didactic discourse. Now, this word alone in 1 Timothy chapter 2 prohibits women from teaching or preaching in the assembly of God where there are men present, because he says, "I do not permit a woman to teach." I do not permit a woman to deliver didactic discourse or exert authority over a man. The third word is the word nor. Some versions say, or, as the New King James Version says. Now, that word is used also in Acts chapter 4 and verse 12. You're familiar with that verse because the apostles are teaching and preaching Christ. And the commandment comes down from the Jews and they say, "You are not allowed to teach nor preach the name of Christ, or else." It's the same word that's used here in 1 Timothy chapter 2 and verses 11 and 12. In other words, Paul says that a woman is not to teach or exert authority over a man. For he says, "I forbid a woman to teach or exercise authority over a man." Now, to teach in a public manner is an action. To teach is an act, but it's also an act of authority. And therefore, a woman is not permitted to teach in the assembly or preach in the assembly where there are men present. Now, this is important. And I think sometimes we overlook this, especially those who fall on the right of this issue. This does not prohibit all speaking or all teaching from women. What do I mean by that? Well, if you go over to Titus chapter 2 and you read verses 3 through 5, Paul gives some instructions. He gives some commands, and he says that the older women are to teach the younger women. They are to deliver didactic discourse to the younger women. In other words, they are to teach them about what it means to be holy. They are to teach them about what it means to be chaste and what it means to be faithful and what it means to love the Lord and what it means to serve the Lord. You think about Acts chapter 18 and verse 26. You find a man by the name of Apollos. He's mighty in words. He's a great preacher. But he only knew the baptism of John. Well, there's a couple. Their name is Aquila and Priscilla. And they hear Apollos preaching wrong. And so they take him aside, the Bible says, in verse 26 of Acts chapter 18, and they instruct him in the way of God more accurately. You think that Priscilla played a role in teaching him the more accurate way of God? What about in Acts chapter 5? In Acts chapter 5, we have the story of Ananias and Sapphira. Those who lied against the Holy Spirit because they kept back or held back part of the proceeds that came from the land. Well, we know that Ananias is killed. and the fear of God is struck amongst the congregation. But then Peter poses a question to Sapphira in the midst of at least part, perhaps the whole congregation. Now let me ask you a question that is obvious. Why would Peter pose a question to Sapphira if Peter knew that Sapphira was not permitted to speak or answer that question? In fact, Sapphira answers the question that Peter asks. So we're not talking about the whole that women are not to speak, period. Clearly, we're talking about in a worship setting, they are not to preach nor teach. Now, lastly, the reason given, it's not because of culture. It's not because the church is out of date. It's not because the church is stuck in the first century. The reason given is a creation principle. For Adam was formed first, and then Eve. The order of creation proves that man is to be head over woman. For Adam was not deceived, but Eve was deceived, and therefore fell into transgression. Have you ever thought about it like this? When the woman took a position of spiritual leadership that God never intended, it caused consequences to be extended to the entire world. Eve stepped into a place that God never intended her to be, as the head of the spiritual home. And therefore, it caused consequences to go throughout the whole house. Therefore, that is the reason that is given here in 1 Timothy chapter 2 as to the commandments that Paul has given. And Paul says, if you consider yourself spiritual, then you need to consider my words as the words of God. And lastly, and most importantly, the importance of the role of the woman in the church. The fact of the matter is, you cannot place a value on the role of the woman in the church. It is truly priceless. As women bring things to our lives, women bring things to the congregation as a whole that men cannot bring. Women are naturally nurturers. They're naturally compassionate. They are naturally passionate about the love that they have for others and about the love that they have for God. Well, there's three principles that I want to establish for just a moment that help us understand the importance of the role of the woman in the church. Number one, they win over their unbelieving husband through their conduct or through their influence. That's what Peter says in 1 Peter chapter 3 and verse 1. That an unbelieving husband might be won over by the conduct or the influence of his wife. I look around at an auditorium tonight and I see many men who were won over by the influence or the conduct of their wives. Every single one of our elders were won over by the conduct or the influence of their wives. That's a testament to the power of the influence of a woman. Secondly, they teach the younger women. In Titus chapter 2 and verses 3 through 5, they are commanded to teach the younger women about homemaking. They're commanded to teach the younger women about how to be chaste and how to be faithful, how to love the Lord and how to serve the Lord. They're commanded to teach them about the ways of God. One of the great things about a congregation of the Lord's church where you have men and women present is that the women bring a passion. They bring a commitment. They bring a dedication to the Lord's church that sometimes is waning in men. And it brings that church closer to God because you see that fire. You see that compassion. You see that passion for the Lord. But number three, they set a tone of servitude in the congregation. You think about what is said there in Romans chapter 16 and the verses 1 through 2 about Phoebe, who was a great servant of the Lord. She is characterized as a deacon. Now, she was not a deacon in the sense that she was installed as a deacon in a congregation of the Lord's church, because clearly when you go to 1 Timothy chapter 3 and you read the qualifications there for deacons, it says that must be the husband of one wife. Now, if we could talk about how a woman could be the husband of one wife, then we can have that conversation. But clearly we're talking about she was a deacon in that. That word simply means servant. She was a servant of the Most High. What about Dorcas? Dorcas was known for her servitude. Dorcas's servitude was an inspiration then. It's an inspiration today. All these things help us to understand the importance of the role of women in the church today. The church would not be the same if women did not fulfill their role in the love and the passion that they have for the Most High. 1 Timothy chapter 2 and verse 15 makes that statement. I see the genuine faith that is in you, Timothy, which first dwelt in your grandmother Lois and also in your mother Eunice, which I am also persuaded dwells in you. They passed on faith. What a wonderful role in the Lord's church. God has given a special role to both men and women in the Lord's church. It may not be the role that culture agrees with. It may not be the role that culture wants them to play. But it's important that we always preserve the sanctity of the role of the woman of the church, the role of the man of the church, because when we work together in the manner in which God has commanded us to work, when we fulfill the roles that God has set forth for us to fulfill, for 1 Corinthians chapter 12 says that God set forth every member in the body as He desired. When we fulfill those roles that God has given us, the church works in the manner in which God desired it to work, which He foreordained from the creation of the world. When we work together as a unit and we each fulfill our roles, God is with us. And if God is with us, who can be against us? If God is with us, all things are possible, Luke chapter 1 and verses 36 and 37. That's the importance of fulfilling the roles that God has given. Nothing more, nothing less, but simply doing what God has asked us to do. Perhaps you're here tonight and you're not a New Testament Christian. Perhaps you've yet to obey the gospel plan of salvation. I would plead with you from the Word of God. God would plead with you tonight through His invitation to obey the gospel, to put on Christ in baptism so that you can live a faithful life unto Him. God has created an opportunity for you tonight if you have a spiritual need to respond to the invitation, to come forth, and we will try to help you in any way that we possibly can. If you're not a Christian, you have the opportunity to become a Christian. If you are a Christian but you're in need of prayers, we have the opportunity to love you, to show compassion towards you, and to pray for you fervently. Maybe you have a spiritual need tonight and you want it to be heard. Maybe you need help and you need the prayers of the congregation. We'll help you in any way that we possibly can. Don't let Satan win. If you have need tonight, respond to the invitation as we stand and as we sing.
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5: Hello, my name is Griffin Collins, and I have an exciting announcement. We will begin releasing a weekly devotional on Facebook titled Matters That Matter. In these weekly devotionals, we will discuss topics that are important and specific to the Lord's church today. What does the Bible say about trusting others? Am I required to be faithful as a Christian? I pray that you will follow along with us as we explore matters that matter today.
2: It's 66 degrees.

In Acts chapter 16, you may recall that the Apostle Paul and his company own a preaching tour, an evangelistic effort, essayed or attempted to preach the gospel in various cities, but the Holy Spirit forbade them. And that's an interesting thought. And Paul then had a dream, a man standing and saying, "Come over into Macedonia and help us." So they assumed that God intended that they go to Macedonia. Well, they wound up in Philippi, Roman colony, and tarried there certain days. And you remember they went down on the riverside on the Sabbath day, because Jews, of course, would gather somewhere for prayer on the Sabbath day, and separated from their homes, they, of course, would gather. They had a common affinity, a brotherhood. And they just assumed that probably down by the riverside is where that would occur. And so, indeed, they went down and found a woman named Lydia with her household, a group of people, and they were involved in worship. And Paul addressed them. He spoke to them about the love of God and the sacrifice that was made to redeem their souls. And Lydia, we're told the Lord opened her heart to receive the word. And when she was baptized, she and all hers, she insisted that they come and abide at her house. Now, obviously, she was a wealthy woman, a seller of purple, some distance from her native land, but she invited them to spend some time with her. Well, Paul and his company, of course, were preaching in various places, and a certain maid followed them for several days. And she cried out regularly, "These men are servants of the Most High God who proclaim unto you the way of salvation." Well, she was doing this because of an evil spirit that was in her. And Paul endured that for several days. He finally tired of it. And he turned and cast that spirit out of that young maiden. Well, of course, there were men who were using her, since she had that spirit, to make money. People do anything for money. But they had Paul and Silas arrested. "Yeah, these men have come here, and they're teaching things unlawful for we as Romans to receive." And so they beat them with Roman rods. And they delivered Paul and Silas to the Philippian jailer. And he, of course, put them in the inner prison, made their feet fast in the stocks. At about midnight, they were praying, singing praises to God, and an earthquake opened the doors of the prison house and loosed their bonds. Well, the jailer, being roused out of sleep, observing the doors of the jailhouse opened, drew a sword, was about to kill himself. Someone says, "Well, why would he do that?" Well, the Roman government was very strict. When a prisoner was delivered to your charge and you're responsible for him, if he gets away, you take his place. Ooh, he was about to kill himself. Paul cried with a loud voice and said, "Do thyself no harm, we're all here." So he came in, called for a light, fell down before them. He brought them out. He said, verse 30, this is Acts chapter 16. "Sirs, what must I do to be saved?" Friend, that's the most important question that a responsible human being can ask in this world. You see, you're only here for a brief time. Sure, you do a lot of good. You're capable of this or that. And if you have the acumen to do this or that, do it. And do it with your might. Remember, however, that for everything you do, all that you are, for every thought, every word, every relationship, you will give account to God. Each one of us shall give account of himself unto God in the day of judgment. Romans 14, verse 12. So, as Solomon said in Ecclesiastes, chapter 12, verses 13 and 14, this is the end of the matter. "Fear God and keep his commandments, for this is the whole of man." That's the only thing that really matters, because you'll live here for maybe 60, 70, 80, maybe even 100 years. Fine, but that'll fade into insignificance. You will live forever. There's a heaven to gain and a hell to shun. There is one thing important in this life, so conducting or ordering your life that you may walk in harmony with the Lord's instruction, pleasing to him, cleansed in the blood of his Son. "Sirs, what must I do to be saved?" Do you remember the answer they gave in verse 31? Oh, they said, "Believe on the Lord Jesus, and thou shalt be saved in thy house." True as can be. And as I drive across the country throughout the summer months, time to time, I see that sign rather frequently in front of church buildings.
Believe on the Lord Jesus and thou shalt be saved. That's just as true as it can be, provided you understand what is involved in that statement. You see, rightly dividing the word, 2 Timothy 2:15, is as important as comprehending or understanding the significance or meaning of the words that we read in the Bible. Believe on the Lord, and thou shalt be saved in thy house. Now, let's stop right there for a moment. Verse 31, Acts 16. Let me point up that that's impossible. What? Preacher, why would Paul say, believe on the Lord, and thou shalt be saved in thy house, if it were impossible? Well, of course, we'll notice that in the continuity of the passage. But at this point, Paul and his company have just arrived on the continent of Europe for the first time. Oh, this Philippian jailer, he didn't know anything about a Jew dying somewhere in a remote land to provide for the salvation of the souls of men. He didn't know anything about that at all. What was that statement Paul made in Romans 10, verse 12? Oh, he said, there's no distinction between Jew and Greek. Well, the same Lord is Lord of all and is rich toward all who call upon him. For whosoever, whether it's a Jew or a Greek, shall call upon the name of the Lord shall be saved. But now listen, how shall they call on him in whom they've not believed? That'd be out of the question. It couldn't be done. How shall they believe in him of whom they've not heard? Wait a minute. Back to Acts chapter 16, verse 31. Believe on the Lord, and thou shalt be saved in thy house. But wait a minute. This man's a heathen. He's never heard the gospel of Jesus. So at that point, that would be impossible, couldn't it? Oh, the context is always important. Now listen, sirs, what must I do to be saved? Believe on the Lord, and thou shalt be saved in thy house. And they preached unto him the word of the Lord with all that were in his house. He took them the same hour of the night, washed their stripes, and was baptized, he and all his straightway, brought them up into his house, set food before them, rejoicing with all his house, having believed in God, through verse 34. Wait a minute now. This man is sincere. He has observed the power of God loose these prisoners. They were praying and singing praises to God, and he realizes that there is a spiritual need here. There's something that I... Sirs, what must I do to be saved? Oh, they said, believe on the Lord Jesus, and thou shalt be saved in thy house. And they preached unto him the word of the Lord with all that were in his house. You see, that's what Paul said there in Romans chapter 10. How shall they call on him in whom they have not believed? Oh, and how shall they believe on him of whom they've not heard? And how shall they hear without a preacher? Ooh, then someone has to be informed of the truth that makes men free so that he can, by teaching, impart that message. Exactly. Paul and Silas, inspired of the Holy Spirit, preached unto him the word of the Lord with all that were in his house. He took them the same hour of the night and washed their stripes. What does that indicate? Repentance. His government had put those stripes on the backs of those men. No doubt they were still bloody. Oh, he took care of that. He took them the same hour of the night, washed their stripes, indicating his repentance, and was baptized. He and all his straightway. Why was he baptized? For the remission of sins, Acts 2, verse 38. That's the only way to wash away your sins, Acts 22, at verse 16. As a matter of fact, that's the only basis of salvation from the guilt of sin, Mark 16, at verse 16. So we need to understand that. Oh, changed his life, brought them up into his house, set food before them, rejoicing with all his house, having believed in God. When does the record say he believed in God? When he did what God said. Well, the very idea, who ever heard of one being a believer in God who said that God didn't know what he was talking about, or I'm not going to pay any attention to what God said, or I don't think that's necessary, or that's irrelevant, non-essential. Well, the very idea, that's called infidelity. That's not fidelity. Friend, fidelity, faithfulness to the Lord, is indicated by humble obedience to his will. And we need to understand that principle. Oh, and the marvelous thing about the will of God when it comes to my salvation from guilt regarding alien sins, my becoming a child of God,
It's so simple that a 5-year-old child could hear it today, repeat it verbatim tomorrow. It is marvelous indeed how simple the Lord has made the plan of salvation. You see, without faith we can't please Him, Hebrews 11, verse 6. Oh, but faith cometh of hearing, hearing by the Word of God, right. Yeah, but the Word of God is written down between the 6th and 8th grade level, right. It deletes the proper names, Old and New Testaments. The length of the average word is a little less than 5 letters. And many of those words are monosyllable, single-syllable words. In other words, I can understand what the Lord said. All I need to do is read His Word. And friend, if you read His Word with an open mind, there's just one conclusion you can reach. It is a divine instrument. Yes, sir. It was revealed by the infinite mind of God. Man could not have written the Bible, simply out of the question. Hundreds of prophecies fulfilled minutely and exactly. Many scientific principles unknown at the time were stated specifically, completely accurate. And there's no question about the origin of this book. When you read it, believing that Jesus Christ is the Son of God, how can I be pleasing to Him? Oh, I need to make up my mind that I'm not going to follow the manual of the discipline, the catechism, the confession of faith, Book of Mormon, the Koran, on and on. No, no. I'm going to turn away from the practice of sin and error. I'm going to give my life in humble obedience to the Lord. And that's called repentance, turning away from the practice of sin. No, no, no, it won't make you perfect. You're still clothed in flesh. You're going to make mistakes. Oh, but the marvelous thing about that is that when you confess Christ as the Son of God and you're buried with Him in baptism, oh, Paul explains in Romans 6, verse 6, that the old body of sin is done away. You're raised a new creation in Christ Jesus. Friend, that puts you under the protective custody of the blood of Christ, 1 John 1, at verse 7. You're in the house where the blood is on the door. You are a child of God. Then when you make mistakes or fall short, all you have to do is talk to your Heavenly Father. He loves you. He wants you to be saved. And being saved, most simple thing in the world. Simply stated, and we've heard this time and again, faith, repentance, confession, baptism, that's for in order to the remission of sins. May God help us in our obedience to His will. Before

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0: It's 66 degrees.

It is time for all Americans to stand up for the good that's in America. And there is much good in this great land of the free and home of the brave. We can sing God Bless America because God has blessed it to become America. But I can assure you that the good people in this land are not heard often enough. It's the other side that seems to be getting the attention. It's not like we do not know what really drives the news. I mean, it's clearly understood. They've got a principle that the motor that drives the news is conflict. And so any conflict they can find and any radical that they can put on to express their own radical ideas seems to be a popular person. But I'm speaking today for the good people that don't have the voice. This may be a voice crying in the wilderness, but I am telling you, there are multitudes of good people in this land. They go to work every day. They pay their debts. They are honest people. They have values really on which this very nation was originally built. Some have called them the bedrock values of our society, such as honesty, truth, kindness, generosity, virtue, humility, respect for other people, and plain decency. Now, where do you think these values came from? They have been characteristic of good people in this land all through its history. They came, obviously, from the Bible. And the Bible was an important book in the beginning of this great nation, even used as a textbook in school. And some of the books that were used as textbooks had morals that were clearly taught in the Bible, like the old McGuffey's readers. With this understanding of all the good people in this land whose voice is not being heard as it should be, I'm saying we're weary. We are weary of the anti-God crowd. We are weary of the people in Washington, D.C., who have an organization with the purpose of getting In God We Trust off our money. If that's going to be removed, then what shall we do with the fourth stanza of our national anthem? Because that very statement is in that fourth stanza, In God We Trust. We're getting sick and tired and weary in this country of getting God out of public education, taking the Bible out, taking prayer out. And so, what do we put in its place? We put in policemen. We put in deputy sheriffs just to try and keep order. Isn't that a shame that there are people who do not even realize the acute need of people being taught such things as love your neighbors yourself and thou shalt not steal? And yet we have these professionals that seem to know more than people with good common sense. And someone has said that good common sense is just plain horse sense. And when asked to explain what do you mean by that, they said it's the kind that a long-eared donkey doesn't have. And I say that as a quote and not as a pun and not to reflect on anyone's allegiance to a political party that may have the donkey as a symbolism. Honestly, I'm just using a quote. When I think about getting weary of taking God out of public education, I'm thinking about how many homeschooling experiences have been generated by these very intelligent people who said, got to get God and the Bible out. And so parents who love their children said, my children are going to be taught plain decency and honesty and integrity, and we're going to use the Bible to do it. When I think about getting weary, we're weary out of taking prayer out of schools. I remember times when I would be asked to lead a prayer
before a football game played by public schools. That seems to no longer be in vogue. I recall a time when I built a spring schedule around giving baccalaureate and commencement addresses at public high schools. Don't get those anymore. Got to get prayer out. Got to get God out. Bring our policemen in. I am weary and tired of this, and I speak for the multitudes of Americans who share that weariness. I am weary in the next place of professors in state universities supported by tax money, much of which, if not most of which, comes from people who at least say they believe in the Bible. We are weary of professors who have, as they say themselves, a determined effort to destroy faith in young people, faith in God, faith in Christianity. I find it very ironic that a professor at the University of Texas would demonstrate one of the Christian virtues by his declaration that one of the things that we try to do is to destroy the faith of these people in religion, the faith in God. See, what he's actually done, he has demonstrated a Christian principle of honesty. And you have to admire that kind of honesty. It's these sneaky ones that you have to really be aware of. The ones who are attempting to do it, they just don't want to really be known for having done that, having betrayed parents, sending children back home after their quote-unquote college education with a shipwrecked faith and with a demolished morals. You know, one of the problems that we have on so many campuses in universities today is a repudiation of the very ideal of the university, a place where you could go for the free exchange of ideas and the evaluation, learning to think, learning to reason. One of the most prejudiced institutions in the United States is the modern American university. As long as you are willing to parrot the line, then you're okay. But once you refuse to do that, you can be hooted off of a stage. When I think about people that supposedly are open to ideas, I think about how prejudiced people are in so many of our state universities. Not all, thanks be to God, but too many. And so we're weary of this. We're just weary of parents being betrayed, being weary of so many problems with binge drinking on campuses, such a problem that even university presidents would meet to discuss what can we do about it. The alcohol industry is having a terrible negative effect on American education in this great land, and we're weary of this. We want to go back to a time when schools were decent places, where people could feel safe, teachers and students, where students were taught there's a right and there's a wrong, before philosophical relativism came parading in to religion and into education. Go back to the founding principles of this great land. Let's stand up for the good in America, for the good of all Americans.

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Welcome to Is There Any Word from the Lord? We're looking at the question, why do we serve God? It may sound like a strange question at first, because we might be tempted to immediately respond with, well, why wouldn't we serve God? Well, we ought to serve God. Well, everybody ought to just serve the Lord. Well, yes, we ought to serve God, but there has to be a reason for that. And you and I would do well to stop and ask ourselves, why do we serve God? And we're looking at the book of Job in order to answer this question. And as we have seen, when we look at Job, what we find is that at the very beginning, in Job chapter 1 and verse 1 and again in verse 8, Job is spoken of as a godly man and as the servant of God. And as God said unto Satan, hast thou considered my servant Job? And then again we read at the end of the book of Job, in Job chapter 42, that God again speaks of Job, and he speaks of Job as my servant. And so what we see in the book of Job is that at the beginning, Job is a servant of God. And then, of course, we read of all the tragedies and all the challenges and all the trials and just the immense suffering that Job went through. And then we read at the end of the book that Job is still the servant of God. And what we find out is, why did Job serve God? Job served God because he's God. As we have seen, Job did not serve God because of material wealth. We looked at that in our first lesson. And as we continue in this study, we will see that there are a number of things for which Job did not serve God. That does not mean he did not appreciate these things. It does not mean that he did not deal with these things accordingly. But what it does tell us is this. They did not keep Job from serving God. They didn't cause Job to serve God. Remember, Satan in the first chapter, he says that God has built a hedge about Job. And that the only reason Job is serving God is because God has blessed him so much. God, you have just built a hedge about Job so that nothing bad is ever going to happen to him. And then you blessed him with everything a man could have. You make everything he does prosper. And Satan says, well, God, no wonder he serves you. Look at all you do for him. But Satan went on to say, you let me take all those things away, and Job will curse you to the face. God says, okay, you can have at him. You can't kill him, but you can afflict him. And that's exactly what Satan sets out to do. And as we saw in our last lesson, Satan took his servants, he took his animals. And then we saw that that's not why Job was serving God anyway. Obviously, Job grieved the loss of such things, and Job being the man that he was most definitely going to have compassion upon his servants and even upon his animals. But that was not why Job was a servant of God. Now, in that same instance, we see that there's another reason given as to why Job did not serve God. Job did not serve God simply because of family. Now, keep in mind, that doesn't mean Job didn't love his family, because he most certainly did. But what it tells us is Job wasn't a servant of God simply because of family. Notice Job chapter 1 and verse 18. While he was yet speaking, now keep in mind, this is the fourth messenger in a row. And three have come while another was still speaking. While he was yet speaking, there came also another and said, thy sons and thy daughters were eating and drinking wine in their eldest brother's house. And behold, there came a great wind from the wilderness and smote the four corners of the house, and it fell upon the young man, and they are dead. And I only am escaped alone to tell thee.
you have one that has escaped to come and tell Job the tragic news. And so we see Job receives word of the death of his children. Not simply the death of a child, but the death of all of his children. And so how is Job going to respond to this? What we see is that the one thing Job is not going to do is stop serving God. He's going to continue to serve God. Now, did he grieve? He most certainly grieved. But did that grief cause him to curse God? No. Did he charge God foolishly? No. Did he turn against God, become mad, bitter, and resentful? No. He didn't do those things. What we read at the end of the first chapter is that Job turned and he worshiped God. Think about that. How do you and I respond even today if something tragic happens in our life? Not just a bad day, but something tragic happens. How do we respond to that? Do we immediately begin to question God? Do we immediately bring God into view and say, okay, God, time for you to give an account for yourself. Something tragic has happened in my life. Where were you at? Job didn't do that. But it's not uncommon for such things to be done, is it? But Job remained faithful to the Lord, and not only remained faithful, but continued to praise Him, continued to honor Him and glorify Him in worship. With that being done, Satan isn't finished. Because once again, we see in the second chapter that Satan is going to come at Job again. Job has withstood the first series of attacks. But now here comes Satan again after Job. This time he's going to afflict Job directly, that is, physically. And what we're going to see is that now, not only is he going to have the loss, as he did with his children, but now, though his wife is going to remain, we see there's difficulties that have come in to the marriage relationship of Job. Notice Job chapter 2 and verse 9. Then said his wife unto him, dost thou still retain thine integrity? Curse God and die. That is, Job, with everything that has happened to you, all of these losses, now you're physically afflicted, are you still going to retain your integrity? Are you still going to be that godly man? Are you still going to praise God? Are you still going to honor God? She says, curse God and die. Just put an end to it, Job. But that's not Job. Job goes on to speak to his wife and respond to her by telling her that she's speaking as one of the foolish women speaketh. And she was. Now, we do have to take into consideration and keep in mind, Job's wife is suffering too. She has suffered the loss of her children just as Job has. And we see, though, that Job and his wife did not respond the same way. Job is not going to turn against God. He's going to remain faithful to the Lord and continue to serve God. Also, we see in Job chapter 19 and verse 14, Job says, the Bible says, my kinsfolk have failed me. My kinsfolk, my kin, they have failed me. Why? Well, what had Job been? Well, Job had been a very prosperous man. He was a very prominent man. He was one who was known for his wealth and his wisdom and his good deeds and all these various things. But now, even though Job is still a godly man, Job is a godly man that is suffering and has suffered loss. It's much like the saying, everyone loves a winner. But what Job is experiencing is what sometimes is talked about with the saying of, well, that's when you find out who your friends are.
Well, that's where Job is at. He's going to find out who his friends actually are. And what we're going to find is he doesn't have very many at all. Because when everything was going well, old Job had all kinds of friends. When his life begins to fall apart, and not because of anything he has done himself, we begin to find that his friends become very few. He says, even my kinfolk have failed me. And when we think about such things, do we ever hear of individuals that stop serving God in order, as the saying goes, to keep peace in the family? Rather than cause a family member to be upset or to be at odds with a family member, you have people sometimes that will simply turn against God. That wasn't Job. Job is going to serve God no matter what. And so we see when it comes to Job that Job did not serve God because of family. He most certainly loved his family. But what we see is, whether family supports him or doesn't support him, whether he has his children or doesn't have his children, he's still going to be a servant of God. And so as we think about Job and all of this, what about us? Do you recall the words of Jesus in Matthew chapter 10? When Jesus says, "Think not that I am come to send peace on earth. I came not to send peace, but a sword. For I am come to set a man at variance against his father, and the daughter against her mother, and the daughter-in-law against her mother-in-law. And a man's foe shall be they of his own household. He that loveth father or mother more than me is not worthy of me. And he that loveth son or daughter more than me is not worthy of me." When we think about such passages, many of us will be mindful of those that have become unfaithful to God because of family members. It is so discouraging at times to see people that all indication has been that they were faithful members, they were faithful to God, and yet they can have a family member get into a particular situation, or they can have a family member change his or her views on something, and all of a sudden that which they were so sure about when it comes to God and His Word, all of a sudden they don't see it that way anymore. All of a sudden everything has changed. And that which was so clear, well, it's not so clear anymore. Friends, that's why you and I need to raise the question within ourselves. Why do we serve God? It's wonderful when one can serve God and has a family that serves God as well. It's wonderful when a husband and wife can serve God together and be the team that God would have them to be. But whether that be the case or not, that is no excuse not to serve God. It's wonderful to have children that serve God. But if those children or some of those children should become disobedient, that's no reason to stop serving God. We must still remain faithful to the Lord. That's how we discover why is it that you and I actually serve God. Now notice, and all that Job is going through, there's even more. Recall, Job is suffering physically. In Job chapter 2 and verse 7, "So went Satan forth from the presence of the Lord and smote Job with sore boils from the sole of his foot unto his crown. And he took him a potsherd to scrape himself withal, and he sat down among the ashes. Then said his wife unto him, Dost thou still retain thine integrity? Curse God and die." Now notice Job's response. "But he said unto her, Thou speakest as one of the foolish women speaketh." What? "Shall we receive good at the hand of God? And shall we not receive evil?" That is simply difficulties. In all this, Job did not sin with his lips. Think about that. In all of this, Job did not sin with his lips. Have you ever noticed that sometimes when you and I get tired, we
tend not to have the nicest disposition. Have you ever noticed how we act when we get aggravated? Something's bothering us. Sometimes such things can even cause individuals to lose a Christian disposition. We need to stop and think about this. Look at the suffering Job has endured, the loss of his animals, loss of his servants, the loss of his children. And now he is stricken with boils from the sole of his foot unto the crown of his head. His wife is telling him to curse God and die. Job, you still going to retain your integrity? How would you and I respond in such a situation? Job is suffering physically, emotionally, financially. He is suffering in so many different ways, and yet he responds in such a way that he glorifies God. Shall we receive good at the hand of God, and shall we not receive difficulties and hardship as well? And in all this, Job did not sin. Friends, the reality is, it doesn't take near what Job has gone through up to this point to cause some people to stop serving God. You and I have seen the sad cases of children of God who become unfaithful over the smallest of matters, over just the smallest of things, and they become angry with everybody, and they become angry at God, and all such things are so sad. But does it not bring into view the question, why do we serve God? Are we serving God because of this or because of that, or are we serving God because He's Almighty God? Good times come and good times go. Bad times come and bad times go. Difficulties happen in life. Hardship happens in life. There's disappointments in life. Those things are not to make us serve or not serve God. Those things are simply part of life. We're to serve the Almighty God because He's the Almighty God. When you think about what Job says in Job chapter 19 and verse 20, "My bone cleaveth to my skin and to my flesh, and I am escaped with the skin of my teeth." Recognize that saying? By the skin of my teeth. Job is talking about how he is just barely hanging on to life. Remember, everything that has happened has taken a toll on Job. He is beaten down. He is suffering physically, emotionally, spiritually, socially. And yet he's continuing to serve God. He is hanging on to his Almighty God. Because what we see is, as the book of Job continues, that's what Job has left. Satan has taken everything else. But remember how the book of Job began. And remember why Job is enduring these things. Satan has already said, man serves God because of what God gives him. And that every person will stop serving God for a price, and all Satan has to do is meet that price. That is, Satan is saying, God, you let me take his animals away. You let me take his servants away. You let me take his children away. You let me cause problems in his home. Let me afflict him physically. He'll turn against you. See, Satan is saying all of those are reasons that Job serves God. And certainly those things are wonderful, and they make serving God much easier. But they don't cause us to stop serving God either, because there's a much greater reason that we serve God. So we see that Job did not serve God because of his good health. Sometimes we get sick. And the reality is this. If time continues, all of us are going to deal with death, aren't we? Yes, we're all going to deal with death. And it's going to come to us in one way or another. But that's not why we serve or do not serve God. There's a bigger question here.
Why do we serve God? Because He's God. But as we continue with the book of Job, and we look at the things that happened to Job, remember Job's so-called friends that came to him? That Job is going through all this suffering, and then his friends show up. Eliphaz, Bildad, and Zophar. They show up, and here's Job's closest friends. And what do? They accuse Job of being a sinner. Eliphaz in the 4th chapter, Bildad in the 8th chapter, Zophar in the 11th chapter. They all accuse Job of being a sinner. Now, why do they accuse Job of being a sinner? Is it because they have actual evidence that he has done something wrong? No. It is because Job is suffering. And their thinking is such that they conclude, Job, nobody suffers the way you are suffering unless you've done something wrong. Now, what are they basing that on? Are they basing that on any teaching that comes from God? Well, no. They're basing that on those great conclusions that the mind of man comes up with on his own. And therefore, they've concluded that if someone suffers greatly, it's only because they've committed a great sin. Well, let's stop for just a second, because let's look at the reality of this situation. Eliphaz, Bildad, and Zophar are as wrong and as far off the mark as they could possibly be. Job's not suffering because he's done anything wrong. Go back to the first chapter and read it again. Job is suffering because of all that he has done right. Job is suffering not because he's an ungodly man, but because he is so godly that Satan has afflicted him in this manner. Job did not serve God because of his friends. His closest friends have accused him of being sinful. And they go into detail about his great sins and his numerous sins. Job chapter 19 and verse 14, once again, the first part of it says, my kinsfolk have failed. But notice the second part says, and my familiar friends have forgotten me. They have forgotten me. Oh, Job, did they forget you when you were prospering? Did they forget you when everything was going well? Did they forget you when you were in a position to be able to help everybody? No, they didn't forget you then. But what happened when the hard times set in? Well, they become rather scarce, didn't they? Job chapter 19 and verse 18. Yea, young children despised me. I arose and they spake against me. All my inward friends abhorred me. And they whom I loved turned against me. They whom I loved are turned against me. Why, Job? What did you do so bad? Nothing. I'm simply being afflicted by the devil. And that's all it took for so many people to turn against me. But when you think about Job, Job's not surrounded by friends. Job is surrounded by people making accusations. Those that made fun of him, those that mocked him, those that ridiculed him, those that are taking delight in seeing the great man Job being brought down. It is so tragic what happened to Job. And yet it is so beautiful to read this book and realize that Job did not allow these things to break him. These things did not cause Job to turn against God. What about you and I? Are friends capable of making us turn against God? Can friends lead us in such a way? Do they influence us to the point? Does peer pressure cause us to become disobedient to God? Remember in Galatians chapter 2, in verse 11, Paul tells us of a time
When Peter was come to Antioch, he says, I withstood him to the face because he was to be blamed. Now notice what he goes on to say. For before that, certain came from James, he did eat with the Gentiles. So Peter's eating with the Gentiles. Anything wrong with that? There's not a thing wrong with that. But notice, but when they were come, he withdrew himself. Why? Well, because Jews are coming. And separated himself, fearing them which were of the circumcision. So what has Peter done? Well, Peter has allowed the influence of the Jews and their racism and their prejudice, and he has allowed all of those things to cause him to separate himself from people that there was nothing wrong with him being with to begin with. But now notice verse 13. And the other Jews dissembled likewise with him, insomuch that Barnabas also was carried away with their dissimulation, that is hypocrisy. They played the hypocrite because they were afraid of what somebody else thinks. Peter and Barnabas. Barnabas got caught up in this. Now, we can look at them and go, well, how bad that was for them to do such a thing. Well, how often do God's people today do such things? How often today do we not do what we ought to do because, well, other people aren't doing it? And we know that if we do what should be done, other people are going to have a problem with it, and therefore we allow the opinions and the traditions and the hypocrisy of others to possibly lead us astray. That's why we need to look at Job and raise that question. Why do we serve God? Friends, let it be that you and I serve God because He is our Almighty God. Yes, all these other things are wonderful when they are as they ought to be. But even if they should not be, let us not allow such things to cause us to turn against God, but all the more to turn to God.

Hello, my name is Griffin Collins, and I have an exciting announcement. We will begin releasing a weekly devotional on Facebook titled Matters That Matter. In these weekly devotionals, we will discuss topics that are important and specific to the Lord's Church today. What does the Bible say about trusting others? Am I required to be faithful as a Christian? I pray that you will follow along with us as we explore matters that matter today.

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3: Many people have time to read the newspaper every day. Time seems to be abundant for sports and hobbies. But very seldom is there any time for Bible study and prayer. Spiritual growth takes time, study, and devotion. Today in our fast-paced world, even Christians many times are not putting the kingdom of God first in their lives. The lost souls of our country seem to be the elders' and preachers' problems, not the members themselves. The gospel of Christ is the power of God unto salvation. Today, as always, every Christian is a soldier in the Lord's army and must fill the ranks in his battle against Satan. You're needed now more than ever. I'm Jim Dearman.

What brings Christians together? What fosters unity in the church? When Paul wrote to Corinth, he addressed a fractured church. Their division hurt their work locally and abroad. But his letter contained the antidote. Paul laid the groundwork very early. I appeal to you, brothers, by the name of the Lord Jesus Christ, that you all agree and that there be no divisions among you, but that you be united in the same mind and the same judgment. 1 Corinthians 1:10. They needed to agree. The full idea is captured by the King James, that you all speak the same thing. Agreement is about sharing the same testimony, specifically about Christ. They needed the same mind or intellectual capacity. Paul wanted them to know the same information about Christ. They needed to practice the same judgment or understanding of how knowing Christ directed their footsteps. Paul placed the onus of unity on each individual Christian. We gain unity when I choose unity. I must foster unity.

from the Churches of Christ. 24 hours per day, 7 days per week. This is the Gospel Broadcasting Network.

In our last session together, we went to the Pentateuch, Leviticus and Deuteronomy. We looked at what God said to the Israelites as they were on the brink, on the verge of entering into the promised land. God warned them that the people that you will dispossess are being expelled from that land because of their own immoral behavior. The term that God used, abomination. And then we saw God warning the Israelites. Now, when you get into that land, don't you copy those behaviors, or the same thing will happen to you. You will be ejected from the land. Then we went to those passages, Leviticus, Deuteronomy, Kings, and tried to find out what were these abominable, detestable behaviors that were spotlighted and pinpointed by God as, listen closely, justification for terminating national existence. We identified seven. Idolatry and false religion. False religion, by definition, is that which is out of harmony with the religion of the God of the Bible. Adultery. They had mediums. They were engaging in bestiality. They had bad judges. They were involving themselves in same-sex relations. And they were killing their children. And we closed our last session with this question. Do these behaviors sound like America? Absolutely. Let me prove it to you. Let me document it for you. Do you realize that over the last probably 30 to 50 years, raw paganism, idolatry, has been on the increase in our nation, infiltrating our civilization. Buddhist temples have been built from California to Chicago to the East Coast. Hindu temples have been springing up all over the country in large numbers. There have been other forms of clear, you know, these religions are idolaters from a Christian perspective. There's no other way to see it. Hinduism is the religion of thousands of gods, thousands of deities, none of which actually exist. They've been concocted in the minds of mere men. There's no such thing as a god named Ganesh that has the body of a little pudgy boy and the head of an elephant, or Durga that has multiple arms and hands coming out of her body. There's no such god. But Hinduism has made unbelievable encroachments into our civilization. In fact, non-Christian religions have mushroomed in America in the last 30 to 50 years. Pure idolatry and false religion. But that's not the only kind of idolatry that we have had in our country in recent years, seemingly expanding all the time. Do you remember what Paul said in Colossians chapter 3, verse 5, when he told Christians that they're people who have put to death members which are on the earth, that is, their bodily passions, fornication, uncleanness, passion, evil desire. And then he says, and covetousness, which is idolatry. So the Bible teaches that in addition to raw forms of pagan idolatry, bowing down and worshiping an idol that a person has carved with their own hands, another form of idolatry is greed. I ask you, is greed rampant in our civilization? Are there any indicators? You know, people have always been greedy. I'm not suggesting that there wasn't greed and now there is. I'm talking about general trends, great upsurges of behavior. Is that not the case with greed? Do you know that before World War II, you would not have been able to find a casino in America? Nowhere. Las Vegas didn't come until after World War II. And now casinos are springing up around the nation. So it's not just Vegas. It's a host of other places as well. And think of all of the other forms of gambling. State by state has legalized the lottery. We didn't have that at the beginning of our country because the founder said, according to the Bible, gambling is a vice. It is an evil, immoral behavior that will cause civilization's moral fiber to unravel.
And yet we have now states sponsoring, promoting, and encouraging people to gamble, which generally harms the poor people of our society. And think about the forms of idolatry that we have, for example, in what we call reality TV, where people will subject themselves to the most demeaning behavior. You know, like lying in a box with a bunch of cockroaches or whatever. They're willing to go through all sorts of things, and people think that's entertainment. And why are they willing to subject themselves to such indignities? Money. Money. The thirst, the hunger, the lust for money in order to get ahead, they think, financially. And so it is with other forms of idolatry in our society. What about the fact that we've got Hollywood? You know, Hollywood didn't exist at the time of the founders. In fact, that didn't exist till the 20th century. And yet, is not our civilization crazed? Do they not idolize actors and actresses? Oh, we have a program called American Idol. I mean, the very name of it indicates that we're talking about idolizing people simply because what? They can sing a certain way or dance a certain way. And likewise, we idolize sports figures. There are sports figures that people idolize. We have idolatry in our nation. I mean, a level of idolatry that's unprecedented in America. You wouldn't have found the majority of Americans caught up in all of this idolatrous activity 150 years ago. This is clearly a prominent characteristic of America today. We are an idolatrous nation. What about adultery? Is that a bigger problem now than it has ever been in American history? Absolutely. The statistics are cut and dried. Sexual promiscuity, marital unfaithfulness by Americans is epidemic and at all-time high levels. Did you know every 9.5 minutes someone in the U.S. is infected with HIV? Would you believe me if I told you that more than 1/4 of New Yorkers have contracted genital herpes? Sexual promiscuity, unfaithfulness has run rampant across our civilization. America's religious, moral, and spiritual roots, our underpinnings, are literally dissolving before our very eyes. America's an adulterous nation. What about mediums? I remember as a child in the 60s suddenly hearing about this activity, you know, fortune tellers and palm readers. And then over the years, we've had the Psychic Network and Sister This, Sister That, Sister Julia, Psychic Friends Network, Psychic Hotline, Mystic Psychic Network, Crossing Over. We have all of these places where you can go and have your astrological forecast depicted for you and so forth. Folks, there's always been some of that, but it has tremendously increased in our country just in the last half century. In fact, a 2005 Gallup poll of Americans indicated that 3 in 4 Americans believe in the paranormal in one form or another. If you had asked that very question 200 years ago to our founders, you wouldn't have got the answer that you get today. We as a nation are manifesting this same preoccupation. We're enamored with the paranormal as if there's something to that. There's programs on television about ghost hunters and stuff that go into old houses thinking that there are ghosts. People are believing that when there's nothing to it whatsoever. If you knew the Bible, you would know that's all false and fake. What about this horrible, almost not even to be mentioned, behavior of bestiality? Do you know that a whole vocabulary has developed in recent years in our country? Zoophilia, defined as sexual attraction by a human to a non-human, to an animal. And if you have any problems with that, you are called an anti-speciest.
That is, you oppose one species crossing over to other species for purposes of sexual relations. And there's been a whole bunch of literature that has developed in other countries and in our country, including a Princeton professor who has come right out and talked about this. I went to a website not too long ago that claims to promote diversity. And when they talk about how we need to legalize and we need to normalize and we need to decriminalize and accept homosexuality, well, they have a whole listing of things that they put in the same category, including necrophilia, bestiality, pedophilia with children. They believe all of these go together. And we as a nation ought to be accepting of all of those. Peter Singer, a professor at Princeton, some years ago wrote an essay called Heavy Petting, in which he insisted that sexual relations between humans and animals is not an offense to our status and dignity as human beings. Folks, I'm telling you that we are losing our sense as a people. You know, whenever that case, which originated in Texas in 2003, Lawrence v. Texas, over the matter of same-sex relations, homosexuality, went all the way to the Supreme Court, 6 of the 9 justices at the time were liberal, and so it went their way. They struck down all sodomy laws for all 50 states, an unprecedented, legally, morally, in every other way, unprecedented decision that just brushed aside all precedent and all thinking and all practice for the first 200 years of our civilization. Now, that's not interpreting the law, that's rewriting it. That's enforcing one's own agenda. But the 3 dissenting justices, Justice Scalia, who wrote the dissenting opinion, and he was joined, of course, by Clarence Thomas and the then Chief Justice Rehnquist, they made the point in their dissenting opinion that, you know, all the laws that we have always had in our country on the state level against bigamy, against same-sex marriage, against adult incest, against prostitution, adultery, fornication, obscenity, I mean, you just go down the line and list them along with bestiality. All of these then logically and legally based on this decision would be acceptable today. And of course, no doubt, that is the domino effect that we are now seeing take place. And by the way, polygamy will be in line there too. And here we have a sizable percentage of Muslims pouring into our country. And the Quran blatantly and openly teaches that a man may have up to 4 wives. You don't think that now our politically correct society is going to brush aside our laws that have been here for over 2 centuries against polygamy, and suddenly now we've been wrong all this time and we're going to brush that aside and validate non-Christian morality, which according to the Bible is immorality. What a tragic day that we're living in, that we are reproducing, that we are copying the very behaviors that caused the Canaanites and a few hundred years later the Israelites to be expelled from the land of Canaan. What about bad judges? Have you, over the years, watching the news and paying attention to what's happening in our country, have you felt very uneasy and very concerned about our criminal justice system? Oh, there are some tremendous people, great men and women, who have dedicated their lives to the criminal justice system. But overall, for the last 50 years, the penal system and our view of crime, our view of who's the victim and who's the perpetrator, has been skewed. We are now unbalanced and confused. How does the average American feel about the justice system of our day? Are there not all kinds of inequities? Oh yeah, you can drive through a drive-thru and they give you some hot coffee and you spill it. You can sue and win millions of dollars. Or you can spank your child like most Americans did for most of our history, as the Bible teaches, and go to jail. The inequities, the confusion, are widespread and rampant. Yeah, we're having trouble with bad judges. It's these judges that are striking down allusions to God and Christ in the Bible throughout our civilization, wanting those stripped out. It's judges that are consenting and implementing that very thing. What about
same-sex relations and homosexuality. Oh, there's a host of books that have been written and placed in school libraries and public libraries that are promoting among the young population an awareness of and an acceptance of homosexuality. It's widespread. We'd Apologetics Press have produced a volume that's designed to respond to that. Does God Love Michael's Two Daddies? Ought to be in every library in our country in hopes of trying to stem the tide that is rapidly sweeping over the younger adolescent population of our nation that will soon be in positions of leadership and, according to the homosexual movement, will have no problem with endorsing, accepting, and fully legalizing same-sex relations. It's hard to believe that we as a nation are having a national discussion about this, and that for the first time in all of our history, even perhaps unprecedented in human history, the executive leader of our nation has come out and said forthrightly that he believes same-sex marriage ought to be permitted. We have seen an unbelievable, catastrophic erosion of our values. For example, a poll that was taken all the way back in 1973 with this question: homosexuality, is it always wrong or almost always wrong or not wrong? You know, a series of questions. Well, in 1973, 80% of Americans said homosexuality is always wrong or almost always wrong. 80%. Well, by 1973, significant erosion had already taken place, because if you had asked that question 20, 30 years before that, you would have found only a small percentage that would have in any way given the impression that homosexuality was okay. But by 1973, 80% of Americans were against it. In 2006, the number had dropped to 61%. That's one poll that was taken by the University of Chicago. Other polls that have been taken: 1982, 34% of Americans said homosexuality ought to be accepted as an alternate lifestyle. You know, we're not even up to the point where, oh, it ought to be viewed as perfectly normal and natural. No, just an alternate lifestyle. We don't want to be judgmental. 34%. By 1996, 44%. By 2003, the figure went over the half mark, 54%. And in 2008, 57% of Americans said we ought to accept homosexuality as a valid lifestyle. So now, if those polls are correct, more than half of Americans have maintained that homosexuality is sufficiently normal that it ought to be accepted as a behavior in our country. Folks, we are there, right where the Canaanites were and right where the Israelites were. But let's look at this seventh item that we mentioned: killing children. These pagan, degenerate peoples, idolatrous people that bowed down to wooden and stone gods that they had made with their own hands. Who would do that? And then take their own children and literally kill their children, shed their blood and end their lives in order to appease some false religious view? Do you know, since 1973, ever since the U.S. Supreme Court, an ungodly group among them legalized the idea that a woman could murder her own unborn child? Since 1973, do you know how many children have been butchered with legal permission? The figure is staggering. In fact, the human mind cannot grasp it. It exceeds 53 million babies. 53 million children who never saw the light of day, who were taken, their lives were taken. I'm telling you, the God of the Bible, He's not pleased with that. Do you know at least those pagan cultures did it for religious reasons, thought they were appeasing a God? We don't even do it for that. It's primarily inconvenience. Do you know when God, many years later, moving over into the book of Kings, when He addressed that subject, the prophet Jeremiah, Jeremiah chapter 32,
quoted God and said, when you offered your sons and your daughters, when you caused them to pass through the fire and to die to some god like Molech, do you understand that I did not command you to do that? It didn't even enter my mind to have you do that. That passage says, in God's sight, that is an abomination. Do you understand that our streets, the streets of America, are flowing with the blood of innocents? God's not going to let that pass. Not the God we read about in the Bible. I've gone through 7 moral behaviors. The very behaviors that God said, this will cause a land to vomit out its inhabitants. And we are right there. I mean, not just dabbling in it. We have jumped full force, full fledge into this cesspool of immorality. I'm telling you, America has lost her moral compass. Spiritual wickedness is rampant. Our moral, spiritual, and religious roots are withering and decaying. Indeed, we're imploding as a nation. We're imploding. Do you know, in 2 Kings chapter 21, the inspired writer made this comment regarding one of the kings and the population at the time. He said they paid no attention. Manasseh the king seduced them to do, listen to this. Now, these were supposed to be God's people, you know, a little more enlightened than your rank and file worldly people. Manasseh seduced the people to do more evil than the nations whom the Lord had destroyed before the children of Israel. Does that not describe America? You know, homosexuality has been rather rare on the whole world scene. It really has. There are countries now all over the world that will execute homosexuals. But as America has tampered with that and began to dabble in that, and now our chief executive has publicly come out and endorsed it, moral shockwaves have been spreading across the world. And you can count on the fact that so many nations look up to America, look to America for leadership, who are very impressed and very influenced by America's directions. There's going to be a spread of this all over our world. Can you imagine being responsible for seducing people to do more evil than the nations that were known for their evil? And you know, that passage says that the Lord spoke by His servants, the prophets, saying, you know, Manasseh has done evil. He has committed these abominations. There's that word again, 2 Kings 21, 8 and following. Because Manasseh, king of Judah, has done these abominations, he's acted more wickedly than all the Amorites who were there before him. You know what God said? 2 Chronicles 28, verse 19. The Lord brought Judah low because of these kings, Ahaz, Manasseh. In the case of Ahaz, you know what he did? He, according to 2 Chronicles 28, 19, he encouraged moral decline in Judah by being continually unfaithful to the Lord. You know, Hollywood's been doing that all over the place. They are constantly encouraging moral decline. Sadly, many of our political leaders and even religious leaders that embrace and endorse and give their official sanction to some of these immoralities, all of them guilty of encouraging moral decline. Listen to another passage from the Old Testament, speaking of a king who did evil in the sight of the Lord his God. Did not humble himself, the text says, before Jeremiah the prophet, who spoke from the mouth of the Lord. He also rebelled against King Nebuchadnezzar, who had made him swear an oath by God. But he stiffened his neck, hardened his heart against turning to the Lord God of Israel. Moreover, the text says, all the leaders of the priests and the people transgressed more and more, listen to this, according to all the abominations of the nations, and defile the house of the Lord which he had consecrated in Jerusalem. Notice then,
You've got political leaders, you've got religious leaders, and you've got the rank and file of the population. They're stiffening their heart. They won't humble themselves before God. They are determined to go their own way and engage in their immoralities and do what they want to do. They transgress more and more. They pile sin on top of sin. This is all in 2 Chronicles 36. The text then says, you know, the Lord God of their fathers sent warnings to them by His messengers, rising up early and sending them because He had compassion on them. Isn't that incredible? Why has God delayed the well-deserved punishment of our nation? Because He has compassion on us. But the text says they mock the messengers of God. You know, if you're a Christian now in this country, you're mocked from one end to the other of our nation. They laugh at you. You're too religious. You can't get a very religious politician elected because people think, you're right-wing, drastic, rigid radical. Yeah, they mock the messengers of God, despised His words, scoffed at His prophets, the text says, until the wrath of the Lord arose against them, and there was no remedy. I challenge you to go read that in 2 Chronicles 36. He sent prophets. He sent messages. He taught them what God's view is on this matter, on all these matters, all seven of them. They scoffed. They blew it off. They laughed at it. The time came when God's wrath arose, and there was no remedy. What happened to them was He brought in the Chaldeans, the Babylonians, and they literally stomped on the people. Those they didn't immediately execute, they carried off into Babylonian captivity. And the text says, look at it, 2 Chronicles 36, 16 and 17, and God had no compassion on young man or virgin or the aged. He gave them all into His hand. The same text that says God was long-suffering, He had compassion, He sent warning after warning after warning, also says, finally wrath came, no more remedy, no more compassion. Folks, you and I are in that situation today. You've seen what I've shown you from the founders of our civilization. They said, look, we as a nation, we've got to acknowledge God. So let me give you just very quickly three quick responses. Number one, we have got to be faithful ourselves. That means we have got to model Christianity to the secular society around us. We need to do that in our homes. We need to do that on our jobs. We need to do that in school. The church must represent Christ accurately to society around us. Number two, we need to involve ourselves in evangelism and benevolence. We need to be kind to people and help them, but we need to tell them the truth, sound the alarm. In fact, we need to do everything we can in every setting that we have to urge all Americans to turn back to God and Christ, to bewail their sins, the founder said that, to humble ourselves and to seek to return Christian principles to the public square. There is the solution to our problems. Will you be a part of it? God loves us. We can do this. Let's do it.

If you enjoyed America's Most Pressing Concern, you will want to read the book on which it was based, Christ and the Continental Congress, a beautiful coffee table style book that is filled with stunning pictures and powerful historical information about the founding. If you would like to have your own copies of the 15 Continental Congress proclamations, the proclamation packet is available that contains all 15 proclamations suitable for framing. 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

It's good to be on time tonight for a change. Divorce, from an elder's perspective, working on caseloads of people in the Lord's church, I have an acronym for divorce. It means, talking about relationship tearing, the devil is viciously out ripping Christians endlessly. That's divorce. D-I-V-O-R-C-E. Devil is out, and he is viciously out. And he is not simply tearing apart, but ripping apart Christians, not periodically, but endlessly. And I don't know about you, but I have a major problem with that. And I hope that you do also. Our lesson this evening has to do with built to last. In the midst of the divorce issues and the firestorm of all of that mess, God has so constructed our marriages, or our marriages ought to be so constructed, that they can withstand the devil's efforts to rip us apart. And I want to talk about that this evening in the time that I have allotted. I think it's important that we understand the nature of how the old devil works. He is about tearing relationships up, period. And so, how to build a successful marriage and family? We're going to talk about that from a few vantage points. Basically, this is about folks who are members of the Lord's church, who have obeyed the gospel, who have said yes to God and to each other. And so the points that I'm going to make tonight are predicated, and they come from the framework of you who are children of God. And for a more extended study in this, I would suggest that you go to the Great Smoky Mountain Marriage Retreat, and you can purchase the DVD or purchase the video, the audio portion of that. Jason Rollo and myself, we facilitated that here back in, I think, February it was. And a lot of extended discussion on the points that I will talk about tonight, you'll be able to glean more from that. But I do want to first say that a perfect marriage is just two very imperfect people who refuse to give up on each other because of their dependency upon God. And I do not mind telling you, in another week or so, we will celebrate our anniversary, and then we will officially be married 43 years. And in that time, for those who may not know the story, I met and married Mercedes in 41 days. It would have been 11, except I had to go back to the base for a month. I was in the Air Force at the time. And before I married my wife, she empowered me to study God's word, and I married the Lord. And after I married the Lord, I could not resist thinking that I need to marry this woman who led me to the Lord. And this was necessary for me. I don't know how she felt about that. Of course, you see the proof. She said I do. But the point is, she was willing to take a chance on a man whom she'd only known for less than 2 months. Actually, less than a month. And so our motto was to depend upon God and God's word to get us through this thing called life. And the sum of the lesson that I'm presenting tonight is basically our story in the form of a sermon. The first point that I want to talk about tonight, how marriages are built to last, is the point of faith. Faith is important because it connects our relationships. Without faith, it is impossible to please God. And faith comes by hearing, and hearing by the word of God. It was necessary that we grow as a couple in our knowledge of the one who put us together.
God is the one who makes and puts marriages together, and they are made and built to last. The Bible says in John 8:47, he who is of God hears God's words. Therefore, you do not hear because you are not of God. The relationship connection here of faith first connects me with God, and then it connects me with those who connect to God. That's my brother, that's my sister. In this case, here is my sister in Christ, who also is my wife. And a bond took place. The Bible further says about that bond in Matthew 19:4. And he answered and said to them, have you not read, he who made them at the beginning made them male and female. And he said, for this reason, a man shall leave his father and his mother and be joined to his wife, and they, or the two, shall become one flesh. So they are no longer two, but one flesh. Therefore, what God, here's the relationship, what God has joined together, let not man separate. Built to last. God's intention was for his marriage of a brother in Christ, a sister in Christ, who by faith joined hands with God, petitioning him to allow him to bring us through this thing called life, is what that's all about. And so it's necessary that Christian families have a very strong faith. It starts with faith, and it will maintain itself with faith. And without that, no marriage is going to survive. I think it's important that we understand that any relationship that will pull you away from God is going to always be a distraction. By faith, God is my attraction. By unbelief, God is my distraction. Where are you from the standpoint of faith in your relationship in building a successful marriage? If it's built to last, it's an attraction. And the apple of my eye first is God, and he is able to reflect his great image on the apple of my eye. Secondarily, my wife, my spouse, and none other. By faith, I can attain that. And so, a relationship with God and the people of God is important. And the start for this is that of faith. Number next, we have fidelity. Fidelity fosters trust in a Christian relationship. Now that faith comes by hearing and hearing by the word of God, now that I'm willing to listen or give attention to God's word because I have signed a declaration of dependence upon God, as you continue to mature and grow in faith, you are able to mature to the fact where you have the fidelity that will foster trust, not only in you and your mate, but your mate will have trust in you, and that trust will allow you to step out on your faith to achieve great glory in magnifying God because of your love for each other, because of your dependence upon God. God can do great things through you because of that faith, because of that fidelity. You know, someone has said a pretty woman and a handsome man will make a beautiful marriage, but hey, a virtuous woman and a righteous man will make a beautiful marriage that will last into eternity. How is that possible? The hallmark of a long-lasting marriage is fidelity to God and to each other. It fosters trust. And brothers and sisters, if you can't trust the person that you said I do to, if you can't trust the person that's wearing that wedding band because you placed it on their finger, there is a problem. You need to get help, not right away, but right now. It's that important. Fidelity. The Bible discusses fidelity in the area of worship and thanksgiving in Ephesians 5:19-20. But I want you to notice what it says in verse 21. In verse 21, their fidelity is talked about in your relationship when he says, therefore, do not be unwise. This is, I'm going to skip up to verse 17 before I get to 21. Verse 17, he says,
Do not be unwise, but understand what the will of the Lord is. Now that's having faith that will allow you to have a continuous practice of that faith that pushes itself to maturity and fidelity. And with that, he says, now as we go to verse 21, submitting to one another in the fear of God. Built to last, fidelity fosters a trusting relationship that is built to last because we know God first and we know each other. And when we know God first and each other, we can trust, we can love, we can take chances in this world because God goes before us. We are indeed more than conquerors through him who loved us. And so it's important that we understand this. You know, we tend not to talk about fidelity a lot. When we go to Ephesians 5, we talk about, well, the husband's to do this, the wife is to do that. Not even talking about that. I want to talk about fidelity to God first. When I can submit myself to God first, we can submit ourselves to one another. It is a natural expectation and a response out of love based upon our faith in God. So fidelity. Next, we have fellowship. Fellowship enhances communication and intimacy. When we, by faith, respond to the gospel, and over a period of time, that faith allows us to practice undying fidelity, we have a partnership. We have a communion. We have a deep and abiding love because of our trust in each other and our dependence upon God that will allow us to talk to each other openly, lovingly, and carefully. And it will also lead us to have a better way a better source of intimacy as we deal with each other as one. He who joined us and made us one now has expectations that we will be able to understand each other by reading the conditions of the covenant wherewith we promise to follow in order to be successful. I remember some of those early arguments, and I have to throw myself on here. Don't talk to Mercedes afterwards since she's here, but I was a young Christian. She grew up in the church, and there was a question that came up, and I wasn't sure about how to deal with that. And so she said, well, why don't we go to the Bible and see what it says? The question was, I thought we were giving too much money on the Lord's plate because, you know, I'm not used to giving that kind of money, you know. My wife said, we have to give as we're prospering. I'm going, whoa, that's a lot, baby. Can't we do something else with that? And she said, yeah, let's give it to the Lord. He'll give it back to us later if you trust him. You see, I was having some trust issues. And we went to the book. And once I understood what the book said on that, you know, I couldn't give grudgingly, so I had to fix that. You know what I'm saying? But understanding that I'm in fellowship in my giving with God, as well as with my wife, and when I can do this, I clearly understood that it was necessary. She wasn't backing off in this. She had to communicate to me the fact that God loves a cheerful giver. It's time for you to start being that person that I married. And once that was acquired, things worked out so well. In Ephesians 5, 24, beginning, therefore, just as the church is subject to Christ, so let the husbands be to their own so let the wives be to their own husbands in everything. Husbands, love your wives, just as Christ also loved the church and gave himself for her, that he might sanctify and cleanse her with the washing of water by the word, that he might present to her, might present her to himself a glorious church, not having spot or wrinkle or any such thing, but that she should be holy and without blemish. So husbands ought to love their own wives as their own bodies. He who loves his wife loves himself, for no one ever hated his own flesh, but nourishes and cherishes it. There is the communication and intimacy there. Just as the Lord does, for we are members of his body, of his flesh, and his bones. For this reason, a man shall leave his father and mother and
and be joined to his wife, and the two shall become one flesh. Built to last. Here, God has placed those who by faith, possessing the fidelity to enter into this fellowship with careful communication, fostering intimacy towards God and to each other, allowing themselves to take care of each other because of love, to be able to cherish each other because of the deep abiding need that they have to please God, not just themselves, but to please God. And so God is so wonderful that God uses the example of the church and its marriage to Christ to show me how I am to have fellowship and how I am to communicate with my wife. It's often not used, but this is exactly what the Holy Spirit does in Ephesians 5. Don't miss that. Next, there is fitness. Fitness sustains our relationships. We have to be ready to perform the actions of Christians that will magnify and glorify God. And that includes actions for the people of God, which also in this case included my wife, includes my daughter. The Bible says in 1 Corinthians 9, verse 24, do you not know that those who run in a race all run, but one receives the prize? Run in such a way that you may obtain it. Let me stop there for a second. We have signed on to run the Christian race. While I know some may grow weary in well-doing, God says, stay in that way. Don't faint. He says, verse 25, and everyone who competes for the prize is temperate in all things. Now he do it to obtain a perishable crown, but we for an imperishable crown. Therefore I run thus, not with uncertainty. Thus I fight, not as one who beats the air, but I discipline my body and bring it into subjection, lest when I have preached to others, I myself should become disqualified. Paul used his example of fitness for service in the kingdom to demonstrate how his ministry would be a glory to God. Can I not, as a brother and a Christian husband in Christ, do the same thing to make sure that I'm performing the actions that's necessary in order to please my spouse and in order to please my Lord and in order to help to grow God's church with my talents and with the things of which God has blessed me to do? May I ask and challenge my Christian brothers here tonight, when it comes to your fitness, are you a blessing or a curse to your wife and your family? Let me suggest to you to exercise yourself not only unto righteousness, but also get a little exercise physically too, by the way. Shed the pounds, whatever it takes, in order to be right with God and your family. Your wife don't want an old broke down windbag that doesn't want to do anything but sit around and be sedimentary in front of a TV or a computer. Hello? God has expectations that you will practice fitness. After all, you are the initiator of love in that relationship. By faith and by fidelity, God has tapped you to do that. And as you lead your family in physical fitness or in spiritual fitness as well as academic fitness, it's on you to do that. Do not blame your wife. Do not blame your children if they're unfit when you're the one that they're looking at. And I know you'll say, well, you know, you're supposed to look at Christ. Well, I'm looking at Christ too, but you know, the initiator has responsibilities in this unit, and we can talk more about that later. Get the DVD on that one. Fitness sustains our relationship. It is to be built to last. By the way, while we're talking about fitness as well, it sustains my relationship because I don't grow weary or casual in my view of my marriage. Unfit husbands grow weary, and they come from the perspective of being very casual about their mate.
You know, they come up with that, you know, like, I hunted for so long, I found her, I bagged her, I tagged her, I put her in a trophy case, now I can go and do something different. That is not the mark of a fit husband. He's fit all right, but he's fit for hell. He's not fit for heaven. Well, next there's the future. We have to be fit because of our future. We have a wonderful destiny ahead of us. Eternity has two different destinations. One, eternal torment, and one, eternal glory. The choice is upon you as to which one that will be. But the future directs our relationships. Let me mention a passage of scripture that often is not heard. It's found in 1 Samuel 20 and verse 18. There Jonathan said, tomorrow, talking to David, tomorrow is the new moon or the new month, and you shall be missed because your seat will be empty. Tomorrow represents time. The new moon represents transition. But the empty seat represents tender memories. Let me suggest to you that time is of the important essence. We don't have a lot of time to make our mark like we ought to if we're going to be unfit in our families. We have to stand up and show ourselves as men. I'm talking to my brothers now. In order to understand that the future is now for us. And we are involved in a transition. I'm not the same person that I used to be. Thank God I'm still somebody that God can at least use me. And in my marriage, I want to know and understand that she's going to be okay and that my daughter's going to be okay. And I have to so conduct myself so as to lead them into eternity. That's my job. And so the Bible teaches me that empty seat, when I'm gone, they should be okay. You know, the empty seat represents tender memories. I want them to have tender memories of me in the future after I'm gone. Tender memories that will be, well, 2 Corinthians 3 and verse 2, you are epistles known and read of all men. I would like that to be said in my epitaph. How do you wish to be remembered? Because in the future, when dad's gone, my daughter's going to be able to know my epistle based upon what I've done now. And so I must conduct my affairs as a husband, as a brother in Christ, in view of the future. And that's how you can build a successful marriage that will be built to last. You know, one day we're going to pass. And then that same day will come, or one day will come, when after we've passed, we will stand before a just God in the day of judgment. And we'll have to give account of everything that we've done as a husband and as the leader of that family. The Bible teaches us in Titus 2 and verse 11, for the grace of God that bringeth salvation have appeared unto all men, teaching us that denying ungodliness and worldly lust, that we should live soberly, righteously, godly in this present world, looking for that blessed hope and the glorious appearing of our great God and Savior Jesus Christ. The future, we look for his return. He gave himself for us. Why? Two things. That he might redeem us from every lawless deed and purify to himself his own special people. The future of people who are zealous for good works. And so in my marriage, because of the future, I have to understand that I am redeemed to do good in my marriage. God purchased me and placed me in this union of one to do good, not to mistreat my daughter, not to mistreat my wife, but to do good. Because of the future, one day I will stand before God in the judgment. Next, and I'm almost done because my time is running, there is fun
of all that I said, remember fun. Folks, I don't know about you all, but I have had so much fun with Mercedes over the past 43 years. Can't tell you about it all, but it was fun. And it still is fun. Marriage should be fun. Hello? If marriage is fun, y'all just do this. Do that, okay? If it's not, and you're doing that, see me afterwards. Marriage and fun, it vitalizes intimacy, and it enhances memories. Going back to 1 Samuel 20 again, the empty seat, tender memories. I have tender memories in my marriage that I shall take to my grave. Seeing my children born, saying hello to my children, and at the same time, for some of them, I've had to say goodbye. But I have tender memories of them. I have tender memories of my daughter going to first grade, going to first day of school. I was there. I saw it. I have tender memories of my daughter with my mother and my mother-in-law, who are no longer here today. But then I have tender memories of when my daughter got in some chocolate and she got it all over herself. And we had so much fun with that. And then she was in a high chair and she spilled spaghetti all over her head and messed up. You know, it was so funny. Boy, it was funny. Until my wife got home. But fun. We bought a 1977 Datsun B210 four-speed. God, 6'7", don't deserve that. But I was a student in the Memphis School of Preaching. And I had to save money because, you know, the brethren can only give you so much when they're supporting you. And we drove that thing across the country back and forth, about killed me dead. But we had so much fun in that little old car. It took us to a lot of places that otherwise we could not have gone to. Have tender memories. Have fun in your marriage. You know, spontaneity revitalizes intimacy in marriages. We go to places and she'll come up with some wacko idea. I'm going like, why do you want to do that for? It's fun. I'm going like, okay, you know. They say, well, we're not wired the same. Well, that's okay. When you put two opposites together, they can spark anyway. That's what the fun's all about. I won't go into all that because I can't tell you about all our fun, but you know you had some too. Let me give you a scripture for that. Proverbs 5 and verse 18. Let your fountain be blessed and rejoice with the wife of your youth as a loving deer and a graceful doe. Let her breast satisfy you at all times and always be enraptured with her love. I like that. Now, this isn't just talking about sex, although it's talking about sex. It's talking about having fun. And sex is part of having fun, unless there's some reason why you can't. But if there's some reason why you can't, you need to get fit if you can in order to make that continue to happen. Some folks struggle with that. But there's help available for that. But that word in there, always be enraptured with her, that word enraptured there comes from a word that talks about memory. Having something to remember in your fun. You remember the good times, that's what it's saying basically. Being with her. Now, this is a part of the speech where it's like a metonymy, where the part is placed there for the whole, and you see, you know, this is like sex, but it's more than just sex. This metonymy is about being with the one you love and having fun and making memories. And we can't miss that point. When you're having fun and making memories with your wife, why would you want someone else? So it vitalizes intimacy. It enhances memories. And it is a safeguard from adultery and fornication. Let's just be plain about it. There are so many people that come into our office, into the elder's office, into my office as a counselor,
And they're having all these problems, and the main problem is they don't have that fun, that intimacy anymore, because they just are in that apathetic relationship that I talked about this morning. You know, I mentioned that there are three relationships. In case you wasn't here, let me just run them right quick before my time runs out. There's the healthy relationship, the addictive relationship, and the apathetic relationship. The apathetic relationship is the relationship that involves two people who are like couch potatoes. One's on this side, one's on that side. They can't come together because in the middle of them sits a guy called pain or sin. And they can't move the pain or the sin because they're not willing to communicate or talk to each other because they don't have fellowship with each other. The intimacy is not there. And they're just hung together because they're in that marital divorce kind of syndrome just because of the kids or because of the finances or something like that. And it's so sad when it's like that. And so we bring up Proverbs 5, 18 and 19 and say, you know, do you want to be with this person that you said I do to? Do you want to be with this person where your faith and fidelity led you to say I do? And you sign a declaration of dependence on God? Let me ask you a question. Are you still dependent upon God right now? For your marriage, that is. For your livelihood, for your fun. Oh, you say the devil's giving you an alternative, huh? You got someone else out there, eh? Great marriages don't happen by luck or accident. They are the result of a consistent investment of time, thoughtfulness, forgiveness, affection, prayer, mutual respect, and a rock-solid commitment between a Christian husband and a Christian wife. Amen. Next, there's forgiveness. Forgiveness heals and deepens our relationships. Folks, there are many who need to forgive. There are many who need to resolve their resentment before they go to their grave. Let not the sun go down upon your resentment and wrath, folks. Ephesians 4:32 says, and be kind to one another, tenderhearted, forgiving one another, just as God in Christ forgave you. Things happen in your relationship of marriage. Miscommunication, misunderstanding, hurt feelings. Don't ever say something permanently because, I mean, you can say it temporarily, but it will do a permanent injury to your mate. And he or she will never forget that. We have to learn to forgive, to have the spirit of forgiveness. Be willing to forgive. And you say, well, I'm still waiting on them to repent and all that stuff. Well, you know, that's still resentment, folks. Whether he just come up to you and say, I'm sorry and don't mean it, or whether he comes to you and say, you know, I'm tired of you. We have to backtrack to faith. We have to backtrack to fidelity and ask the what if questions. What about faith? What about fidelity? What about fellowship? Where's the fun? What's happening? How did it get to this point where you don't care anymore? And then we have to revisit our declaration of dependence. And if and when we do that, and they're ready to acknowledge that they've sinned, forgive them. And don't hold it against them. Don't get historical about it either. Let it go. Let it go. Do not. Most marriages end not so much because of infidelity, but because of resentment over hurts, habits, and hang-ups. We need to learn. We need to learn to forgive one another. In Matthew 18, 23 through 35, the parable of the unjust steward
teaches us how to overcome resentment. Don't have time to cover all that, but you need to study that. My Heavenly Father, who forgave me of all my sin, more than any sin that you perpetrated against me, he's forgiven my sins. Who am I to say that I won't forgive you of your sin? Who am I? God expects me to do that. And then, family. Family prioritizes our relationships. As I mentioned earlier, time is so very important. Brethren, waste time on your children, if you call it that. Spend time with your children. Don't just let your wife do it. Spend time with your family. The priority for families has never changed as far as God's concerned. Families are always first with God. Always. No exceptions, by the way. Fellas say, well, I got to work. I've got to. Don't neglect your family for your job. You didn't think I'd say that, did you? And you know, the number one class of folks that's been rejecting their families for their jobs, you know who they are? They're called preachers. We're at PTP, right? Hope you got your family with you. But we need to be careful about that. The Bible, in talking about priorities, we worry about so many things, and yet Jesus gives us the antidote to worry and formulating our priorities there in Matthew 6. You know it well, but seek ye first the kingdom of God and his righteousness, and all these things should be added to you. But before he talks about, you worry about this, you worry about that. How am I going to pay for this? How am I going to get that? He says, leave that to me. If you do right by me, I'll take care of you. That's what God says to me as a husband. 2 years ago, after working, you know, old men shouldn't work as hard as they do. And I decided I was going to fire myself. So I fired myself from my job. And I looked for another job. They didn't think I'd do it, but I did. And I took a pay cut to drive 1 hour and almost a half, an hour and a half, to a remote location to spend 10 hours a day for 4 days a week to enjoy my life with folks that were just appreciative, to just have one clinic instead of three clinics so I can spend quality time with my family. So when Thursday is over with, I've got Friday, I've got Saturday, I've got Sunday, I'm having fun with Lauren, I'm having fun with Mercedes, and it's wonderful. I don't apologize for that. We took a pay cut. You know, well, we don't always need things, you know. As many of you know, I talk about my great-grandma a lot. She always said, you know, there's plenty of cheese in a mousetrap, but you've never seen a happy mouse there. Money isn't everything. It isn't everything. Quality time, family, prioritizing your family first is more important than cheese in a mousetrap. Amen? So let's think about that. And as I close here, I want you to understand 1 Timothy 5:8 is not out of date. If anyone does not provide for his own family, and especially for those of his own household, he has what? Denied the faith and is worse than an unbeliever. Families are built to last. God will take care of you if you, by faith and by your fidelity, will allow him to take care of you. Your marriage will be built to last. God wants you to be in a position of success. God didn't call you to a marriage to help you to fail. And so it's important that we walk into
this marriage, knowing that we have a hand in God's hand, and I have a hand holding her hand, and from the fruit of her womb, and with the fruits of the Spirit, we will make it. There's a quote up here. You can read it. I'm out of time. I have 20 seconds left. I'm not going to read the quote. I'll let you read it. But as I close, I want you to know, our marriage is not perfect, but we have fun trying to fix it. And I don't plan on leaving her, and I don't think she's planning on leaving me. God is having a wonderful time watching us come to him, begging him to help us get this, to get that. That's what marriage is all about. Enjoy the trip, because the journey is going to be worth it. I thank you.

0: Thank you for tuning in to our Bible study program entitled Christ Mind in You, Philippians 2:5. This program is brought to you by Nathan Church of Christ in Nathan, Arkansas.
1: Ladies and gentlemen, may God bless you as we study God's book today with you. God is our great provider. He's the source of all good things, every good blessing. Paul told the hearers in Lystra in Acts 14, verse 17, "Nevertheless, he, God, has not left himself without witness, in that he did good and gave us rain and from heaven and fruitful seasons, filling our hearts with joy and gladness." He's saying there to the Gentile world, or to the whoever, Jewish world, God's the source of all blessings, the rain and the fruitful seasons, and filled our heart with food and gladness with material blessings on earth. So it is, even those who don't recognize God are enjoying the material blessings of God's earth. And then the psalmist would say, be thankful. Enter into his gates with thanksgiving, his courts with praise. Be thankful to him and bless his name. For the Lord is good, his mercy is everlasting, and his truth endureth to all generations. My name is Gene Jester. I preach in Southwest Arkansas at Saratoga. Nathan, who has sponsored this program, by the way, and I teach at McCaskill. I want to thank GBN and KTSS for carrying this program. Let's go to God in prayer. Our Father in heaven, we give thanks to you for your goodness, mercy, for your salvation's plan. We know you are the source of all good. Bless our study today. 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Bless our homes, our marriages, our children, and all kinfolks, and especially bless the Church of Christ. Forgive me as I pray for remission of my sins. And pray in Jesus' name, amen. Today I want to look with you in some notes I have here on 2 Timothy 3. We're looking at some of these, the list of sins that Paul gives in 2 Timothy 3 to Timothy to beware of, and also to warn the brotherhood about, and also to help lost souls learn where wrong is and come out of it and repent and be a Christian. And as Brother Wayne Jackson says, he's writing to a bunch of spiritual renegades, a bunch of spiritual rebels, describing their condition of soul. And the one thing he says here in verse 3, the last one condition of this, which is condition number 14, by the way, on the list, despisers of those that are good. And we talked a little bit about that last week. Despisers of those who are good. Of course, some translations just say despising good. No lovers of good, not loving good. It could be good writings, good causes, the good church of the Lord. It could be the Bible. It could, of course, people who are good, good Christian people, but also good Corneliuses of the world, and also, above all, Jesus Christ and God the Father, the perfect good. Brother Wayne Jackson would say that they're void of interest in the welfare of others. In 1 John 2, John talks about loving the world. And in Matthew 6:24, Jesus says, no man can serve two masters. He'll love the one and hate the other. He'll hold the one and despise the other. You cannot serve God and mammon at the same time. So if you love the world, you're not going to love the Master, Jesus Christ, like we should. If we love material things too much, we can't love spiritual things enough. And so it is that we can't serve two masters. We have to have one as master, and then the other comes under the master. In 1 John 2, where he wrote, love not the world, neither the things that are in the world. Now, the world means Satan's domain or Satan's ways. Neither the things in the world. If any man love the world, the love of the Father is not in him. For all that's in the world, the lust of the flesh, the lust of the eye, the pride of life, is not of the Father, but is of the world. And the world passeth away, and the lust thereof. But he that doeth the will of God abideth forever. Lust of flesh, lust of eye, pride of life. These are evil things, and they're part of the world. If we love those things, we don't love the Lord like we should. We don't love good things. We don't love good people, the church. We don't love God's holy word and the precious church of Christ. Paul said in Ephesians 5:25-27, husbands, love your wives, even as Christ also loved the church and gave himself for it, that he might sanctify it and cleanse it with the washing of water by the word, that he might present to himself a glorious church, not having spot, wrinkle, or any such thing, but that it should be holy and without blemish. So Christ loved the church enough to give himself on the cross for it. Friends, don't ever take the church of Christ lightly. It's very valuable, very important, the most important institution on the earth today. Christ loved it enough to die for it. If we love evil things, we don't love the church. We don't love Jesus himself. If you love me, keep my commandments, John 14:15. If we love despise good, we don't love the lost. we don't love the Word of God, the Bible, like we should if we love the world, the devil's ways. In John 8, about the devil, Jesus said there, "You're of your father, the devil, and the lust of your father you will do." He was a murderer from the beginning, and abode not in the truth, and because there's no truth in him. When he speaks a lie, he speaks of his own, for he is a liar and the father of it. And one of the sadder verses in the Bible to me, he said, "And because I tell you the truth, you believe me not." Friends, I've been preaching for 54 years and teaching a little longer than that in the Bible ways as a teenage boy even. And been taught school for 30 years. But I have found it very sad if the devil has someone's mind so poisoned that they won't believe you because you tell them the truth. They don't want to believe the truth. They have other things on their mind that they want to believe. And in John 15, Jesus gets us ready to deal with those who despise good, and about despise good people. He says there, "These things I command you, that you love one another." John 15, 17 through 20. "If the world hates you, you know that it hated me before it hated you. If you were of the world, the world would love his own. But because you're not of the world," see, we live in the world, but not of the world. "But I've chosen you out of the world, therefore the world hateth you. Remember the word that I said to you, the servant is not greater than his Lord. If they have persecuted me, they will also persecute you. If they have kept my saying, they will keep yours also." He went ahead and said, "They don't have a cloak for the sin anymore, because I spoke the truth to them. He that hates me hates my Father also," verse 23. "If I had not done the works that I did among them that no other man did, they had not sinned." Now they don't have an excuse. "Now they both sinned and hated both me and my Father. But this cometh to pass," you're talking about despisers of the good one, the perfect one, "this cometh to pass that the word might be fulfilled, that is written in their law, they hated me without a cause." He's quoting from Psalm 69:4. A little side note, Christ himself categorizes the Psalms as a part of the law. The law of Moses was given about 1500 B.C. There in Exodus, starting in verse chapter 20. Here about nearly 500 years later, about 1000 B.C., the psalmist writes, "They hated me without a cause." And Christ said, "It's a prophecy. It's come to pass." That word's fulfilled. In Christ himself on the earth, the majority of his Jewish kinfolks did not accept him. And so he says, "They hated me without a cause." It's bad to hate something that's good. It's bad to hate the best, and that's Jesus Christ. And these people hated him so much, we'll look at next week, they had him killed. So love not the world, love the Lord. And realize that it can be so hardened, some people can be so hardened that they'll hate you if you're serving Jesus without a cause, without a reason. The first commandment of all is in Matthew 22, in the New Testament, verse 37, the lawyer asked Christ the question, "What's the greatest command of all?" And Jesus said, "Thou shalt love the Lord thy God with all thy heart, with all thy soul, with all thy mind." And one other gospel says, "With all thy strength." Second command is like this, you shall love your neighbor as yourself. So love God, love your neighbor as yourself. Love God and Christ first of all. Love good men, 1 Peter 2:17 says, honor all men. Love the brotherhood. Fear God and honor the king. We should love the Bible also. Psalms 119, verse 47 says, "And I would delight myself in thy commandments, which I have loved." This man loved the commandments of God. In verse 97, the same chapter said, "Oh, how I love thy law. It's my meditation all the day." And verse 127 of the same chapter says, "I love thy commandments above gold, yea, above much fine gold. I esteem all thy precepts concerning all things to be right. Therefore, I hate every false way." Since we believe God's word is right in every way, We should also hate every false way. We should delight in the law of God, love it. We should love the commandments. We should love it and meditate on it all through the day, he said. I love those verses that describe the attitude of the Christian toward the good in God's word. You know, Paul loved the lost. He said in Romans 10 concerning his lost Jewish kinfolks, "Brethren, my heart's desire and prayer to God for Israel is that they might be saved. I bear them record they have a zeal for God, but not according to knowledge. They being ignorant of God's righteousness and going about to establish their own righteousness and not submit themselves to the righteousness of God." They wouldn't accept Christ. And he said, my heart's desire and prayer is that they will be saved. My heart's desire and prayer is that they will listen to Christ's New Testament gospel covenant law, the way of Christ. But some were not doing that. You might have known people, friends who love the Lord and the truth and were members of the church who didn't get, maybe they lost job opportunities, or maybe they didn't get advanced. Maybe they missed a job or missed a promotion because they were doing good and right. I know a man who was a Christian, and he was working for the Corps of Engineers in his summertime. He worked for the school systems in the 9 months of the year. And he developed this plan that would navigate this certain big, beautiful lake to fix up some lanes that would make it safer for the boaters to go around and fish on that fine lake. He never got any credit for that. His boss got it from him, and then he took the credit for it. And my dear Christian friend got no promotion, no salary for it, no benefit, no opportunity in it. And the boss took it and got all the honor and glory. Well, many of you who worked in the world, in business or in education like I was in, or other professions, you have seen where a lot of folks don't mind how much good you do as long as they get the credit for it. Well, what about

of your life, stand upon his precious promises, and you get to be grown and married young people, pick a wife or a husband just like that, raise your family, your children like that, with daily Bible reading and prayer and faithful worship and service to the Lord. And he'll take care of you. The point is, I'm trying to make, he will take care of you. Dealing with those people like I just mentioned, I think this man actually practiced this. Jesus said, you've heard it said of old time, thou shalt love thy neighbor and hate thine enemy, but I say unto you, love your enemies, bless them that curse you, do good to them that hate you, and pray for them that despitefully use you and persecute you, that you may be the children of your Father which is in heaven. Love, bless, pray for, and do good to, that you may be the children of your Father in heaven. Christian, remember, the Lord will take care of you through all this. Certainly it's true, 2 Timothy 3:12, because men despise good and despise Jesus and the truth and the church. All that live godly in Christ Jesus shall suffer persecution. But God will help you through all that, and you'll prosper, and you'll benefit, and you'll do okay in this world. You'll have enough. You'll have 100-fold in this time. Acts 20:28, remember, Paul told the Ephesian elders, take heed to yourselves and all the flock over which the Holy Ghost has made you overseers to feed the church of the Lord, which he's purchased with his own blood. That church is that dear to him. God's able to take care of you. 1 Peter 5:7, cast your care, all your care on him, for he cares for you. And then in 2 Corinthians 9:8, you'll hear this verse again if I live and I preach more. And God is able to make all grace abound toward you, that you always, having all sufficiency in all things, might abound to every good work. That's the power God can give you, friend, if you'll serve him as a Christian. Well, our time is coming winding on down. I have a lot more I can say on this subject, but Lord willing, next week we may talk some more about despising good and loving good. Which way are we living? Are we loving the good? We're here because we love you. God loves you, and Christ died for your precious soul.

0: Hello, my name is Griffin Collins, and I have an exciting announcement. We will begin releasing a weekly devotional on Facebook titled Matters That Matter. In these weekly devotionals, we will discuss topics that are important and specific to the Lord's church today. What does the Bible say about trusting others? Am I required to be faithful as a Christian? I pray that you will follow along with us as we explore matters that matter today.
1: Let's make the most of a minute. Someone said to me, Jesus couldn't have been just a good man. I said, what do you mean? She said that some of her associates believed that Jesus was a good man, but they didn't believe he was the Son of God. She went on to say that this reasoning is flawed. You see, Jesus claimed to be the Son of God. If that isn't true, then he is either a liar or he's insane. Now, since it's obvious from his public teaching that he was not insane, then only two possibilities exist. Either he is good and the Son of God, or he's a liar and therefore not good. Jesus Christ is the Son of God, and he's very good. In 1 Peter 2 and verse 21, the Bible says, Christ also suffered for us, leaving us an example that we should follow his steps, who did no sin, neither was deceit found in his mouth. I'm Glenn Colley from the Church of Christ, hoping you make the most of your minutes.
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3: It's 64 degrees.

0: Welcome to Counterpoint. I'm Mike Hixon, and as always, I have B.J. Clark with me. B.J., it's always a great privilege for us to be together. Appreciate you so much, your biblical knowledge, and always good to be together.
1: I enjoy it, and I feel the same way about you. Thank you.
0: B.J., today we want to talk about the devil, and specifically the devil's toolbox, because as we know, the devil has many tools at his disposal, and he uses those so effectively. And maybe where we ought to begin today, by way of setting a starting point or laying a foundation, would be to discuss the fact that the devil is not, as some think, a fictitious character. Some have the idea that he's just some cartoon character out here in fantasy land. But we're talking about a real being.
1: Yes.
0: And the devil has stalked the human family, going all the way back to the Garden of Eden. And so how do you counter this tide of unbelief with regard to the work of the devil?
1: We've got to study what God revealed about the devil in His Word. And He made it clear in 1 Peter chapter 5 and verse 8 that the devil is an adversary and that he is real, that as a roaring lion he is walking about seeking whom he may devour. And the Bible tells us in 2 Peter chapter 2 a little bit about how this all happened. God spared not the angels that sinned, but cast them down to hell and delivered them into chains of darkness to be reserved unto judgment. And we know that the Bible in 1 Timothy chapter 3 and verse 6 talks about how an elder, in order to be an elder, cannot be puffed up with pride, lest he fall into the condemnation of the devil.
0: That's right.
1: Which indicates that pride was indeed, just as Proverbs 16:18 says is true for us, pride goes before a fall. There was a time apparently when the devil, along with other angels, lived in the presence of God, and because of pride was cast out. And so he's real, and he has a real agenda, and it's not a good one.
0: You know, B.J., as we think about an introduction to the work of the devil and the devil as a real being, I think about the Garden of Eden and the fact that God had made this utopian environment. He placed man and woman in that garden and gave very specific instructions to them to not eat of the tree of the knowledge of good and evil. God said, the day you eat thereof, you will surely die. And yet in chapter 3, verse 1, here's the serpent. He comes on the scene. He begins to engage in conversation with Mother Eve. And is it not the case that he deceived her?
1: Yes. In fact, the Bible says that she was deceived. In 1 Timothy chapter 2 talks about this. And the modus operandi that the devil used is interesting because he's using the same tools today that he did back then. In 1 John chapter 2, we're told not to love the world or the things that are in the world because they're not of the Father. Now, well, what's he talking about? He says, for the lust of the flesh, there's what tastes good, the lust of the eyes, what looks good, and the pride of life, what would make me look good. This is how the devil works. And then you go all the way back to Genesis and you say, well, wait a minute. This is exactly what he did. When the woman saw that the tree was good for food, there's her appetite, the lust of the flesh, and that it was pleasant to the eyes. There's the lust of the eyes. And the tree to be desired to make one wise. There's the pride of life, what it would make me look like. She fell for that. Adam was with her. He did not exercise proper male spiritual leadership. He should have stepped in and stopped this before it ever got this far, but he went ahead and partook also. And this temptation led to, of course, their expulsion from the garden. And Satan changed one word of what God said and then tried to tantalize this thought out before man, and he's still trying this today. The one thing that would make you happy, God won't let you have. One thing that would make you happy, God won't let you have. I'll let you have it. I'll show you how to get it. He's a liar, the father of lies.
0: That's exactly right. I was thinking about John 8:44. You took the words out of my mouth. When Jesus spoke of the devil, and he said he's a liar, the father of it. He was a murderer, abode not in the truth. Look at what he did in the Garden of Eden and the consequences that have resulted from that. You have the inception of death into the world, physical death, spiritual death, separation from Almighty God, and then the unveiling of the redemptive plan of God in Genesis 3:15, the unveiling of that plan that ultimately comes to fruition with the advent of Christ, as recorded in the gospel record. And so the devil has been at work, and in a very subtle way, changed one word, didn't he,
1: mm-hmm.
0: in Genesis chapter, and really led to the downfall of the first couple. As you said, they were expelled from the Garden of Eden, forbidden to partake of that tree of life, and man has suffered ever since.
1: Absolutely. That's right.
0: You know, there are a lot of tools at his disposal, and I think sometimes we need to understand how the enemy operates. You know, before a soldier goes to war, that soldier is schooled in the art of the enemy. And we talk about Paul's words in 2 Corinthians chapter 2, verse 11, that we're not ignorant of the devices of the devil, of Satan, lest he take advantage over us or advantage of us. So don't you think it's necessary for us to understand how he operates? You mentioned a moment ago the lust of the flesh, the lust of the eyes, the pride of life. The devil, you know, there's really nothing new under the sun, but he packages things in such an appealing way that people become so captivated by it that they fall prey to him.
1: Absolutely. In fact, you know, he hasn't changed his modus operandi even when he tried to tempt the Lord Jesus. In Luke chapter 4, it's interesting to see some things that are also found in Genesis chapter 3, except, of course, Jesus does not succumb to the temptation. But in Luke chapter 4, the Bible says that the devil comes to Jesus while Jesus had just finished this 40-day fast. And the devil, thinking this is my moment, he's vulnerable when it comes to hunger, says in verse 3 of Luke 4, "If thou be the Son of God, command this stone that it be made bread." Now, he's appealing both to his fleshly appetite, lust of the flesh, and the pride of life. If you're really the Son of God, then prove it. Prove that you're somebody by doing what I ask you to do. Jesus answers, it's written, man should not live by bread alone, but by every word of God. So the devil's not done yet. He takes him up into a high mountain, Luke 4, 5, shows him all the kingdoms of the world. In a moment of time, says, all this power I'll give you, pride of life, the glory of them. And he says, if you'll worship me, everything will be yours. Think of all you'll have. And he shows him these things. There's the lust of the eyes. And Jesus says, get behind me, Satan. It's written, thou shalt worship the Lord thy God, and him only shalt thou serve. Then he brings him to Jerusalem, sets him on the temple, and says, if thou be the Son of God, cast thyself down from thence. And then, interesting, quote scripture. Quote from the Psalms. For it is written, he shall give his angels charge over thee to keep thee. And in their hands they'll bear thee up, lest at any time thou dash thy foot against a stone. And Jesus answering said unto him, it is said, thou shalt not tempt the Lord thy God. And so he successfully resisted the devil, resisted the devil, resisted the devil. And the devil did leave him, but it's interesting, Luke's account of this says he departed from him for a season.
0: That's right.
1: He was coming back. And so you and I can never think that the devil's used all of his tools on us unsuccessfully this time, so we're done with him. He'll never be back. He'll
0: That's
1: be
0: right.
1: back.
0: That's right. You know, when I think about the devil's bag of tricks, so to speak, there are so many things that he uses, so many things that are within his arsenal. And we were talking in a previous program about a great piece that was written by Paul Harvey, If I Were the Devil.
1: Right.
0: And of course, very well written, very much true in what was said in that particular article. But I got to thinking about, you know, one of the things that the devil has used so effectively is to remove the one book that could make a difference in the lives of people. That's the Bible.
1: Yes.
0: In other words, you know, think about in our country today, some of the institutions of higher learning that were founded upon biblical principles have now moved so far to the left that they are not even a resemblance of their founding fathers' original intentions. And so now we have substituted textbooks
1: Yes.
0: for the Word of God. We've exalted science and the minds of men, humanism, over God. And you think about how just that one thing mm-hmm. has opened the door for so many problems in our country
1: we
0: today.
1: We should not think for one moment that Satan underestimates the power of the Word of God. In the parable of the sower in Luke chapter 8, the Bible tells about how a sower went out to sow his seed, and as he sowed, some fell by the wayside. it was trodden down, the fowls of the air devoured it. So this is hard packed down soil, and it can't sink into the soil, but before the soil can soften and receive the seed, the birds come and snatch away the seed and go off with it. When Jesus explains this parable, interesting, it's verse 12, this is Jesus' divine explanation. Those by the wayside are they that hear, then cometh the devil.
0: That's right.
1: And taketh away the word out of their hearts. Why is the devil so intent on taking the word out of their hearts? Lest they should believe and be saved. He can't stand against this book right here.
0: That's right.
1: And he knows it. And if, in fact, I had a little caricature done of me at one of these theme parks years ago when I first got married. The guy asked me, he said, what do you do for a living? I said, well, I'm a preacher. And he chuckled. I thought, oh, no, he's going to draw a collar on me or something like that. I didn't know exactly what he was going to do. What he did was actually almost biblical, even though it was kind of cartoonish. He showed me with my caricature holding a Bible that said Holy Bible on it. And then he drew a cartoon character of the devil looking back in fear at this book running as fast as he could. Now, obviously, the devil's not a cartoon character.
0: Sure.
1: But he got the principle right, and that is this. The devil cannot stand against this book right here.
0: That's right.
1: And he will run. He'll flee if we resist him through the it is written principle.
0: That's exactly right. And, you know, you can go back in history and you look at the words of Hosea. When God's people got into trouble, it was because primarily the root problem, they got away from the Word.
1: Yes.
0: And so if the Bible can keep, or rather if the devil can keep this book closed, he wins.
1: Yes.
0: He wins every time. Look at some of the results of those who had a closed mind and a closed Bible. Hosea talks about those who were swearing and lying and killing and stealing and committing adultery. Very prominent problems in our culture today.
1: Yes.
0: I think about just in this city, Memphis, Tennessee, the number of homicides that are committed every day.
1: Yes.
0: No value for the human life.
1: No.
0: We talk about the sanctity of human life. And then I think about all the people that have been duped into believing that they can terminate a pregnancy because that child is unwanted or you know, they can't provide for it or some other reason. The devil is a master at disguise, is he not?
1: Well, yes, and think of what he calls, what he does. He changes words to try to make the meaning different. It's not a baby, it's a fetus.
0: That's right.
1: Although, if people really knew what the word fetus comes from, a Latin term that means little one. And so it's not really a...
0: It's a blob of tissue.
1: Right. He calls it a blob of tissue or some kind of a unrecognizable mass. And so, and yet, isn't it interesting, by the way, that Planned Parenthood has come out just recently in the news, has been, and this is sick, and it's hard for me to talk about without getting both angry and emotional. They have been harvesting body parts from these small infants. They have been harvesting body parts from these small infants. Why? If it's just a mass of unrecognizable tissue.
0: Great point.
1: If it's not a human being yet. Why would you want this? They're being paid big money for it.
0: I'm sure.
1: They've been caught on undercover video admitting this. And, Mike, what I'm about to say is not going to be easy to say anymore, easy to say than it is for people to hear. One of the directors involved in this said they're looking for a method of abortion that would be, as she put it, quote, less crunchy. So that they could keep more parts intact for sale for money. Now tell me that's not
0: greed.
1: Barbaric.
0: Absolutely.
1: Beyond description.
0: And you know what, BJ? Go back to 1973 in our country, Roe versus Wade. Since that time, what, 50 plus million babies have been aborted?
1: Right.
0: And as you said, you know, we have used these euphemisms to describe it, and we talk about a blob of tissue, a fetus, etc. And it's a human being.
1: Right.
0: It's a human soul. The psalmist said we've been fearfully and wonderfully made in Psalm 139, and the bottom line is it's murder.
1: Right.
0: And the Bible says in Proverbs chapter 6 that God hates the hands of those who shed innocent blood. Let me tell you what, there are people in our country got a lot of blood on their hands, and to think that God's not going to hold them responsible. And let me tell you, our country bears a lot of guilt. Isn't it amazing, BJ, that we talk about the atrocities that occurred in Germany under the regime of Adolf Hitler, yes. and we talk about how horrible and barbaric that was, and it was. Mm-hmm. But then it's as if we can step to the side and then talk about in our culturally refined ways abortion and how it's not that big a deal.
1: We've lost our ability to blush, as Jeremiah said. Nothing affects us anymore. This woman that I described to you, this doctor who was talking about some of these abortion methods and some of the harvesting of these body parts, was eating salad while she's talking to these people, eating lunch, talking about all this. And says at the end, she says, I want to get a Lamborghini. This is what matters to her, to take human life and to devalue it just so she can get a Lamborghini. I'm telling you, I hope she'll change. I hope she'll find the grace and mercy of God by repenting of her
0: Absolutely.
1: Sins and obeying the gospel of Christ, being baptized for the remission of sins. That's what the Lord wants. He's not willing that any should perish. But if she does not change, I would not want to be in the shoes of someone that is so cavalierly and casually
0: and calloused
1: and barbarically talked about human life in such a dismissive way, as if it's like throwing out the garbage.
0: You know, Hosea said they break all restraint. And really, I think that that's where we are in our country. And then he talks about with bloodshed after bloodshed. And to think, you know, who would have ever dreamed that in our country we would become so barbaric in many ways that we would have no feelings
1: No.
0: for human life? A baby,
1: right?
0: An innocent, pure baby, we're willing to throw to the garbage dump.
1: Yes,
0: unbelievable. And let me tell you what, there'll come a day when. We'll all stand before the judge of all the earth, and he's going to do what's right.
1: Well, people say, it's not a human life. Well, wait a minute. Let's slow down. It came from two humans.
0: It did.
1: If it's not alive, why would you have to kill it?
0: Do you remember when Scott Peterson was convicted
1: yeah.
0: of murder for abducting and killing his wife? She was pregnant at the time.
1: Right.
0: When they found her remains, she was fished out of the bay. And that fetus had separated.
1: Yes.
0: They didn't charge him with one murder, but two.
1: Right.
0: Now, had she been alive, had that baby aborted, no. Is that not hypocritical?
1: Well, sure it is. And years ago, Brian and I forgot the fellow's last name, but Amy Grossberg was the woman's name. She had a baby at a hotel secretly, and then they took the baby, and the coroner said the baby's had head trauma, fractured skull. They probably smashed his head up against something and then threw him in a plastic bag and put it in the trash can dumpster. And I wrote an article about this years ago for Power Magazine entitled, If Only They'd Let a Doctor Kill Their Baby. My point was, tongue in cheek, if they'd taken this baby, if she'd gone into an abortion clinic, she could have had this baby torn from her womb,
0: terminated,
1: without any legal consequence or law problems. There wouldn't have been any problem with the law if she'd. And how sad that as long as somebody's wearing scrubs, it's okay to murder a child, but if you're not, then it's wrong. That's just wrong.
0: And maybe spend a minute or two and talk about the barbaric means that are used to extract those babies from the womb.
1: And I would say for those watching that this may be something you don't want your children to hear without your approval, but this is the reality of it. One method of abortion, the one that's most commonly used, is the vacuum or suction abortion, in which the tiny baby is sucked from the womb through a spinning blade. The baby's parts are then reassembled on a tray by the operating room nurses to make sure they haven't left any parts accidentally inside of the mother, because that could cause infection. And so I've seen the pictures of a tiny skeleton. And this human, you can see there's nothing about it that would cause you to think this is not human. This is tiny little floating rib cage. It's horrible. It's absolutely awful. And then there is a method of abortion later on where they'll inject a saline solution into the mother, causing her to, the baby, it has a corrosive effect on the baby and cuts off the baby's breathing. 24 hours later, the mother delivers the baby. And they're called candy apple babies because the skin has been removed by the corrosive effect of the saline, and so they have a reddish color because of it. There are methods of abortion where they will take a sharp plier-like instrument and pull literally limb by limb the baby from the womb. One of the most barbaric of all. We're the only Western civilization allowing abortion up to and through the ninth month. Partial birth abortion, and we know, you say, where are you getting your facts from? This is congressional testimony that's been given by nurses and others who are involved in these things. This is well documented. It's not pleasant to look at, but it's, check us out about it. Partial birth abortion, Mike, the baby's partially delivered. The head is protruding. A nurse testifying before Congress says that the doctor jams a sharp instrument into the soft skull of the baby. The brains are removed, and the baby is customarily thrown away in a trash bag, in a trash can. I've seen pictures that they won't let us show on television. In fact, there are folks that don't want this said on television or anywhere else.
0: Why, of course not.
1: Because it is, the longer that we can keep this under the radar of what's really going on, the longer it's going to last in this country. And Mike, when they wouldn't even allow an ultrasound of Tim Tebow, being shown on screen some years ago when they wanted to do during the Super Bowl a pro-life commercial, and they wanted to use an ultrasound of an actual baby in the womb. That was disallowed by the ruling authorities over the commercials and what could be aired, because I'm telling you, Dr. Bernard Nathanson used to be an abortionist. He did a video called The Silent Scream, in which he showed an abortion taking place, and the child's very much alive. You can see the child recoiling from the instrument that is coming after them. It's
0: BJ, I was just thinking about the Hippocratic Oath.
1: Yeah.
0: Going back to Hippocrates, 5 BC or so, going back, prior to the days of Christ, and I was just thinking about one of the earmarks of that oath is the preservation of human life, not the termination. And yet you have medical doctors that have taken an oath that they will preserve life, and yet they're making their living by terminating human life.
1: Yes.
0: Now, the devil, as you well know, wants to package this thing as if it's just a blob of tissue. It's just a mass.
1: Mm-hmm.
0: It's a fetus. But the bottom line is it's a human being.
1: It is.
0: And it has housed within that precious body a soul that will live forever.
1: And losing sight of that, Mike, is one of the reasons why they've been able to get by with pushing this as much as they have. The soul is the component that gives human life value over a dog or over a cat or over anything else. There's nothing. There's nothing about a human life that is equal to. It is superior to.
0: That's right.
1: The animal world, and that needs to be kept in mind. But when you believe in evolution, you think, well, it's just a more highly developed animal.
0: But isn't it amazing, BJ, that in our Western civilization, there's more emphasis on saving whales than a human being.
1: Sure.
0: And then you go back and ask the question, what happened to our values? What happened to our moral standards? And the only conclusion that I can come to is the devil And the reason is because this book right here has been replaced, and we're not looking at this book. We have no appreciation for human life. We have no concept of where we came from, what we're doing here, where we're going. This book's the only book that I know that gives those answers.
1: Absolutely.
0: And so as a result of that, we are a nation that has lost sight of our shoreline. And our nation one day will give an account to God. I would hate to think that I was a person on the Supreme Court that had a part in that ruling, because there's a payday coming someday.
1: There really is. And God's no respecter of persons. And America is a great country in which to live. I love it. But let's face it, we're not God's chosen people in the sense that God's going to give us a free pass when it comes to immorality and barbarism. If you take human life and treat it this way, guess what it leads to? Devaluing human life in the elderly. And then you get on that slippery slope of saying, well, they're not really useful to society anymore, so let's just eliminate them for the benefit of society. Who do we think we are?
0: And that's what's coming.
1: Yes.
0: As a matter of fact, you know, we're already battling today this idea of the elderly. You know, how much health care are they going to receive, the quality of health care, because of their age?
1: Mm-hmm.
0: Well, you know, what right do we have to terminate life? BJ, our time is gone. We got a minute left. And I know that we intended to cover a lot more ground than this, but I think it's really important. And I think this issue needs to be talked about, because you know what? The devil loves darkness. The Bible says that the whole world lies under the sway of the wicked one, is engulfed in spiritual darkness. The only way to overcome darkness is to shine the light of God's truth on it. And so hopefully and prayerfully, this has exposed at least one of the tools of the devil. That's abortion.
1: Yes, right. And he's so busy, and he doesn't care what method it is that trips you up, as long as you're tripped up. And one of the things that he's done is taken our world and caused it to be upside down in its values. And we've got to get back to where we go by what God said, not what man said.
0: Amen to that. I appreciate that very much.
1: Yes, sir.
0: Thank you so much for being a part of our program. If you're not a Christian, here's what you need to do. Believe that Jesus is the Son of God, John 8, verse 24. Repent of your sins, Acts chapter 17, verses 30 and 31. Confess the name of Christ before others, Acts 8, verse 37. Be baptized into Christ for the remission of your sins, Acts 2, 38. God will put you in the church, 1 Corinthians 12, 13. And if you'll be faithful, God will give you a home in heaven.

0: Welcome to a burning fire. There's a story in a local newspaper that said a man was arrested for driving while drunk, but he had an explanation. His dog was with him, and he said the dog was driving. Well, nobody with sense would accept that. After all, though, the dog was there. The dog was in the car. The dog was with the man when he was stopped. And we really have some highly trained dogs nowadays, don't we, doing some marvelous tricks? Maybe the dog was driving. Not very likely. But there is some so-called evidence that the smart dog was behind the wheel even when driving like a drunk. But few will accept that as being really the case. But do you know, somebody says everything came from nothing, and life came from non-life, that intricate designs have no designer, that the marvels of nature, they just happened. All life came from a single cell that somehow banged into existence from nothing, and on goes the theory of evolution. But some so-called wise people today will actually believe that. Now, the void of evidence and the contradiction of what can be proven doesn't seem to make any difference to them. You see, God-haters might even believe the dog was driving, and that makes as much sense as the humanistic hypothesis of evolution. Until next time.
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2: 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The intent of this program is to present the Bible as the inspired and infallible Word of God, the complete and final authority in all religious matters. The regular speakers on this program are Eddie Kraft and Clayton Winters. 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
3: You know, Robbie, one of the situations we began to discuss on our program last week was the idea of Jesus Christ or Jesus Barabbas. And we were talking about some of the translations and some of the history that was involved in that, and you were pointing out that probably one of the reasons they left Jesus' name out relative to Barabbas was to show reverence and respect for Christ, which is a good thing for translators and different individuals. However, on the other hand, the name Jesus was quite common, wasn't it, during the first century? Jesus Christ wasn't the only Jesus. There were a lot of them. And then there was the false Christ added to that. And people looking for the Messiah at this time and trying to figure out, is this the Messiah or is that the Messiah? And then you had the false teacher that was willing so kindly to help them miss the real Christ. And it's quite an interesting event how there's some comparisons and yet the contrast between Jesus Barabbas and Jesus Christ.
4: Yeah, you know, the name Jesus was very common in this time, and it was actually a Hebrew name, of course, in the beginning, Yeshua, and that was the name that Joshua is actually had, and it's translated Joshua in the Old Testament, and it's translated Jesus in the New Testament, but we'll be talking about the name here a little bit later on as we go. Of course, we don't want people to think that there's so much corruption, as some people would like to say, in the New Testament text, that you can't rely on it. It's tremendously reliable. have been handed down so faithfully through the years. But on this instance, it's easy to understand, like you say, how some copyists through the years might have come across that and seen Jesus Barabbas and thought, there's no way that this man could have had the same name as Jesus the Christ. But it very, very likely could have been the case. And when we consider that, it really makes a striking statement when Pilate stands there and he offers this choice, Jesus Barabbas or Jesus Christ. And we're going to see a lot of contrast now, beginning now, with between these two individuals. Some things that seem to be similar on the surface, but you look a little deeper and you can see the differences.
3: That's right.
4: So we want to take a look then at these two individuals and see the choice that was put before the children of Israel. Now, we've talked about this man, Barabbas, how that he was a robber, according to John 18, verse number 40. And we talked about that at some length last time, the Greek word lestes. This can mean someone who is a robber, someone that would lie in wait to try to cause someone bodily harm in order to take things that belong to them, such as the individuals who had attacked the man that Jesus talked about in his parable with the Good Samaritan. He could also be a revolutionary, someone who led insurrections trying to cause havoc to the government, or someone that he had disagreement with. And this may very well have been the case with the man that we're talking about here. Barabbas was bound because of his part in some insurrection, some sort of a riot, in which he had committed murder, according to Mark 15:7. And so he had gained some respect, perhaps, we might say, from at least a good portion of the people. They saw him maybe as someone who was standing up for their rights against the Romans who were oppressing them in so many ways. Jesus had also been a hero, someone the people had looked to with hope, looking for liberation. But under the circumstances now, as Jesus stands here before Pilate, he's being humiliated and he's not retaliating. They're accusing him and he won't even respond. The governor himself is greatly amazed. This man's supposed to be an insurrectionist, and yet he won't even respond to accusations when they're brought against him. It looked like Barabbas was going to be the one, at least from the people's viewpoint, who was going to be the hero, because he was striking out with the sword. But Jesus surrendered. When the authorities came and they arrested him in the garden and Peter drew his sword, he even rebuked Peter and told him to put his sword away. So the choice that Pilate offered to the people was clearly more difficult, more involved for the first century Jews than what we might realize living in our own day and time. And we also, as we've seen, have a choice to make. Which choice are we going to make? If we had lived back then, would we have made the right choice? Especially considering the great pressure that was being applied to the people by rulers. Now we want to take a look at these two individuals, Jesus Barabbas and Jesus, the one who is called the Christ. And notice some contrasts and also some similarities between these men. First of all, notice that one of them lived and the other died. Which one do you think is the one that's going to make the most impact? Surprisingly, it's not the one who went on living at this time, but rather the one who died. But let's consider these men now. Barabbas was unjustly acquitted. On the other hand, Jesus was unjustly condemned. At this feast, we understand from Matthew 27:15, which we read last week, that the governor, Pilate in this occasion, was accustomed to release to the people a prisoner whomever they would. That is, whoever they wished, they could tell Pilate and he would in turn release them. He would release these to them at the time of the feast. This was the feast of Passover that was going on at this time. You read in Luke chapter 23, verse 7, this was a custom in the nation of Israel and the region of Judea. Now, the origin of this custom is unknown to us today. We don't know who may have begun it or when. But it does show the injustice in the Roman judiciary system, because either you had innocent people that were being condemned to die, that the people had to speak for and have released, or perhaps criminals, those who deserved to die, were being set free. So there was clearly injustice that was taking place. This man, Barabbas, make no doubt about it, mistake about it, was a man who was a murderer, and he deserved to die. I want you to notice something in Luke chapter 23 to make this point. In Luke chapter 23, we find Jesus conversing with thieves on either side of him. Now, who were these thieves? Now, we talked about the word lestes in our last study together. We talked about the fact that this is what Barabbas was, according to John 18, verse number 40. These men, and the word is translated thieves in the King James Version, in Matthew 27, verse number 38, they were also this type of individual. They were guilty of the same crimes. And they were almost certainly co-conspirators with Barabbas. You read Mark 15, verse 7, and you see there were more people than just Barabbas that were involved in this. There were several who had had part in this insurrection, who had committed murder in that insurrection. And now I want you to notice what one of these thieves, one of these robbers, says when he is hanging there, dying beside Jesus the Christ. In Luke chapter 23, verse number 39, it says, "And one of the malefactors which were hanged railed on him," that is on Jesus, "saying, If thou be Christ, save thyself and us. But the other answering rebuked him, saying, Dost thou not fear God, seeing thou art in the same condemnation? And get this, and we indeed justly, for we receive the due reward of our deeds. But this man has done nothing amiss." This man has just confessed his guilt. He acknowledges the fact that he was guilty of crimes and that he deserved the punishment that he was receiving. And the same was the case, no doubt, of Barabbas. Go back to the Old Testament, back to some of the earliest days. In Genesis chapter 9, when man first came off the ark, God made a statement there. In Genesis 9, verse 6, he said, "Whoso sheddeth man's blood, by man shall his blood be shed." Why? "For in the image of God made he man." It was very important that they understand and respect the sanctity of human life, because man is made in the image and the likeness of God. Now, we can see when we look at Barabbas, Eddie, that this man, Jesus, that is the Christ, died the death that Barabbas really should have died.
3: He sure did, and when you think of that, and you see this guilty man going free, it has quite a bit to say again about the about our choices that we oftentimes made. And so one actually lived, the other died, but one was dying so that the others might live, and sometimes people fail to see that too.
4: That's remarkable, isn't it? And we're going to see Jesus died, and he died for others. And that's one of the remarkable things. There are so many, many interesting paradoxes there on the cross, as we've talked about before. But there are some really striking things here we're going to be talking about as we compare and contrast these two individuals.
3: Yeah, let's notice now, as we talked about, one lived, the other died, how that Barabbas was unjustly acquitted while Jesus was unjustly condemned. What a tragedy in so many respects. Jesus died the death that this man should have, of course, died himself. We've made quite a bit of conversation relative to lestes and kleptes, relative to these robbers and thieves. And I think it's important to understand the statement that Jesus made himself in Luke chapter 22 and verse 52. You might remember it says, "But ye have come out against a thief." See, they come and got Jesus. He said, "You're coming out to get me as if I am lestes, as a robber? With swords and staves." You see, here they were treating him as if he was a lestes, as if he were the one that endangered people's lives, and that he might be some kind of person that unhesitatingly would just absolutely kill someone or beat them within an inch of their lives. And so when they came to get Jesus, they didn't come out to get him in such a fashion as if he would not resist or that they had nothing to worry about. But they looked at him as being a very dangerous person, that he's one that may hurt you and may take your life. Now, they should have known better, but certainly Jesus makes that point when he sees them coming after him. It's kind of amazing, really, when you see that happening. Jesus, of course, had been accused of perverting the nation and forbidding to give tribute to Caesar, and certainly failing to recognize him and trying to make himself a king. Now, when they brought up all of these charges in Luke 23:1, really was a charge of which Barabbas was condemned for, and yet seemingly didn't matter. As a matter of fact, you may recall in John 19, it says, "If thou let this man go, then thou art not Caesar's friend." Now, Pilate wasn't stupid. Pilate wasn't one that didn't have some brains here. You see what they were saying? If you let this man go, you're not Caesar's friend. And if you're not Caesar's friend, Caesar will get you, and you're going to lose your job. You see, Pilate was a politician, and he realized his job is on the line. But from such a strong statement as made here, it would also cause him to realize that not only is his job on the line, but more likely his life is on the line as well. If he lets Jesus go, he loses his position. Now, you know, sometimes position with the people is more important than peace with God. And that's a sad thing, isn't it? When you think about that, here's a man or an individual that would hold their job in such high esteem that they would give it precedent over accepting Christ and over doing the right thing. You see, Jesus had examined Pilate. He had looked at the evidence thoroughly and was convinced this man's innocent. Robbie read a scripture last week from the Word of God that said he knew that for envy they delivered him. See, Pilate was no dummy. He realized what these people were doing. And yet when they made statements like this one, if you let this man go, then you are not Caesar's friend. And whosoever maketh himself a king speaketh against Caesar. And so when they placed this charge upon the head of Jesus Christ, it weighed greatly upon the evidence, or the decision rather, that Pilate was going to make. I want you to think just a moment of how many times maybe you have chosen position over peace with God. Through my 40 years of preaching, I've tried to encourage men and women, and in this particular instance, young men and women, as you are starting out in life and you graduate high school and you're going into college and you're choosing a vocation, something you're going to spend the rest of your life doing, be sure you choose a vocation, a position that's not going to take you away from God. So many times I've seen people sell their souls for a job at Wendy's or McDonald's or some executive job in some place. And they'll say, well, I know I'm missing services, but, you know, a man's got to work. If a man don't work, neither let him eat. Well, it's certainly true. If a man doesn't work, he's not to eat. But, you know, there's a balance that a person can do his vocation in life and still serve God faithfully and devotedly. Any position that's going to take me away from the services of the church and away from my responsibilities and duties as a Christian is a job that's not worth having. It doesn't matter if it pays the most money in all the world. What would it advantage a man if he had more money than any other living person in the world and lose his own soul? What will a man give in exchange for his soul? Materialism is running rampant in our society, and that, no doubt, was one of the strong factors that led Pilate to release Jesus Christ instead of Jesus Barabbas to the people. You see, they could not have Jesus Christ because they felt like turning him loose was going to be turning loose a conspirator and one that was fighting against Rome. But so they wanted Barabbas turned loose and Jesus Christ crucified. Now, Robbie, when you really think about that scene, Isaiah the prophet, years before that in Isaiah 53, had made such beautiful statements about the Messiah that was really coming to pass at that time. You know, he said, he is despised and rejected of men. He's a man of sorrows, acquainted with griefs, and he hid as it was his face from us. He was despised and was esteemed, and we esteemed him not. Surely he hath borne our griefs and our carried our sorrows, yet we did not esteem him stricken, smitten of God, and afflicted. He was wounded for our transgressions. He was bruised for our iniquities. The chastisement of our peace was upon him, and with his stripes we're healed. Isaiah said, we're like sheep going astray, and we have turned everyone to his own way, but the Lord hath laid on him the iniquity of us all. He was oppressed, and this describes this Jesus, not Jesus Barabbas, but Jesus Christ. It says he was oppressed, and when he was afflicted, he opened not his mouth. That's not the kind of king they were looking for. He was brought as a lamb to the slaughter, and as a sheep before his shearers is dumb, he opened not his mouth. Again, not the kind of Jesus king they were looking for. He was taken from prison and from judgment. Who shall declare his generation? For he was cut off of the land of the living. For the transgression of my people was he stricken. And so Isaiah really nails down the kind of Jesus that day that they turned over to be crucified. Not the Jesus the Jews were looking for, but the Jesus they should have been looking for.
4: That's right. And you wonder, you know, how did they miss that? You would think that that would have been so apparent from the reading of the prophets of the Old Testament. And there were a few that did see it, that could see all of those things coming to pass. But there were very few. The ones who were searching the Word of God for the truth instead of searching the Word of God for what they hoped to find there. And that's the way it is a lot of times these days.
3: Right.
4: But even Pilate, you know, he could see through a lot of this. Pilate looked and they said, you know, you brought this man in as an insurrectionist. And it says Pilate knew that it was for envy they delivered Jesus. He brought him out. He says, I find no fault in this man. Well, how did Pilate find that there was no fault in this man?
3: That's right.
4: Well, because this isn't the kind of... Pilate had probably interviewed a lot of insurrectionists before. He knew what they were like. Jesus didn't fit that description at all. Pilate could see through these things. And yet a lot of the people who should have been able to see it through the eyes of the Old Testament prophets, you know, didn't. They missed what was going on here. And it's interesting, and he touched on this briefly just a moment ago, you can see the hypocrisy of some of the Jewish leaders here. And they say, you know, if you let this man go, this Jesus Christ that calls himself the Christ, then you're not Caesar's friend. In other words, we're going to make sure that Caesar knows about this. Your job's going to be in jeopardy here if you let this man go. Well, who do you want to let go? We want Barabbas.
3: That's right.
4: Well, Barabbas was the worst kind of all. His insurrection had been proven. He had killed people. And yet, they could let him get away with letting go of Barabbas, but not this Jesus Christ. And it's interesting, like you say, they come and they get him with swords and with spears and things, with a great army, like he's going to really retaliate. And Jesus was not that sort of person.
3: That's right.
4: They should have known that. And certainly, those that knew him the best should have known that. Look at these two different characters. You can see the remarkable contrasts between them. We continue to look at Jesus Barabbas and Jesus Christ. Jesus was not guilty of any of the charges with which he had been condemned to die, but neither is he guilty of any of the sins which we have committed that were responsible likewise for his death. And that's exactly what the prophet Isaiah had predicted 750 years beforehand, as Eddie just read for us. Another thing we might consider here is that Barabbas, we might say, lived for himself. But Jesus not only lived for others, he died for others. There were a lot of revolutionaries in days gone past in the Jews' history, some of which were very noble. There were revolutionaries like the Maccabees, a family who had led a rebellion against the Greeks. Because the Greeks, who were their overlords in that period of time, were insisting that they needed to violate their Jewish laws. And they said, we're not going to do that. And they led a rebellion that was very successful, actually restored a great deal of political freedom and religious freedom to the nation of Israel that lasted for several decades. But like many of the rebels of his day, Barabbas was more interested, it seems, in reestablishing political freedom. We read in the Antiquities of the Jews, written by Josephus, again the first century historian, talking about the rebellion of Judas. He says there were also very great robberies and murderers of principal men. He said, and this was done in the pretense of the public welfare, but in reality, it was for the hopes of gain to themselves. These people were hoping to gain something for themselves, and undoubtedly that's what the case was with Barabbas, hoping to win some great notoriety, hoping that the Romans would fear him, hoping also that the people would be endeared to him. Perhaps he might become a great leader, become a king, become very wealthy. Who knows what might be done for him? Jesus' motives, on the other hand, were entirely selfless. And Eddie, we can see this as we look at the life that Jesus lived and also the death that he died. Jesus didn't do this for any selfish motives. Jesus wasn't looking to be made a king. As a matter of fact, on one occasion, and the book Gospel of John tells about it, the people wanted to take him to make him a king, and Jesus perceived it. He got out of the way. He went somewhere else because he wasn't looking for that. His kingdom is not of this world, as he told Pilate.
3: Exactly. And so when Jesus is doing what he's doing, it's not for personal self-gain, but for the good of others. And so Barabbas lived for himself, but Jesus died for others. Look at the motives of Jesus and how flawless they were. The Bible tells us that Jesus came to taste death for every man. Hebrews 2:9. He did what? He tasted death for every man.

0: for us. The scriptures in Romans 5 says we were, while we were his enemies, he died for us. Not when we were his best friends. You know, for a righteous man, some would scarcely die. But what about for enemies? Jesus died for his enemies. Well, what does that mean? That means he was selfless. What he was doing, his motives behind it, was not to benefit him, but to benefit others. He didn't come in order that he might become served, but rather he came to be a servant. To live forever, one must die to himself. The Bible makes that clear in Romans 8 and verse 13. Listen to it. But if you live after the flesh, you shall die. But if ye through the Spirit do mortify, that is, put to death, the deeds of the body, ye shall live. And so, Robbie, just the opposite sometimes is the case. For us to live, we got to die. We got to die spiritually. I mean, physically, to ourselves. And we must put on Christ. And we must live for him. And if we don't put to death the deeds of our body, we're just going to do whatever the lust of the flesh guides us into, then we're going to die the death. We're going to die not only physically, all of us are going to do that, but we're going to die spiritually, separated from God everlastingly. And that's the tragedy of all tragedies. And so we need to really learn that Jesus lived and that he also died that we might live. And we have to put to death the deeds of our flesh.
1: We can choose to continue to do the things that we're doing in the flesh, and we can live that way, but we'll only live for a while.
0: That's it.
1: And that's another one of these contrasts between Barabbas and Jesus we're going to talk about just here briefly before our time runs out today. So we can see that one of these individuals, Barabbas, he lived for a while. His life was spared on this occasion, and he went on living. But again, it was just for a short while. Jesus lives forever. We read in 1 Timothy 5, verse 6, and this is in the context of a very different statement, but we see there a principle that there are some people who are dead while they live. Christ, we're told in Romans 6, verses 9 and 10, was raised from the dead, and he dieth no more. Death has no more dominion over him, for in that he died, that's the Greek aorist tense, something in the past that's over and done with. He died unto sin once, but in that he liveth, that's present tense, something that continues, he liveth unto God. In Hebrews 7:25, we see it made plain there that our high priest, which is Jesus, is able to save them to the uttermost that come unto God by him, seeing he ever liveth to make intercession for them. Not like the Old Testament priests who lived for a while and made intercession for the people and then died. Someone took over for them. He lives forever. Jesus said to John, I am he that liveth and was dead. Behold, I am alive forevermore, Revelation 1:18. If we wish to live forever, then we need to choose Jesus, the one that is called the Christ. Another thing we'll notice here before time is gone is that Barabbas very quickly disappeared. But Jesus the Christ made the most profound impact that anyone has ever made on the course of human history. You think about this individual, more books have been written about Jesus Christ than any other character in human history. He changed the lives of billions of people around the world for the past 20 centuries, and he's still changing lives today. And he can change your life if you'll make him your choice. But the choice is ultimately left to each and every one of us. We're going to continue to talk about this as we go on in this study and sessions to come. We have choices that we have to make. And sometimes when we sit back and we analyze those choices by looking at the Word of God, it's very easy to see what we should choose. But sometimes we tend to lay aside the Word of God and we make those choices based upon what we want in the here and now to satisfy the flesh. When we do that, we make the kind of mistake that these people made. Jesus Barabbas or Jesus the Christ? We hope you'll make the right choice. If you'll read and study the Word of God, if you'll confess your faith, repent of your sins, and be baptized in the name of Jesus, you can have your sins forgiven and enjoy everlasting life with Jesus. We hope that you'll do these things, and we hope you'll join us again as we continue to study about these contrasts on biblical viewpoints.
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2: It's 64 degrees.
4: This being the first Sunday of the year 2013, I'd like to wish all of you a very happy new year and hope that you have a wonderful year this year, that your health will be good, and that above all, you will have a close relationship with God. 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We appreciate that very much. 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We make this offer to anyone in the viewing audience who may desire such a course. This course is 13 lessons in all, God's Will Made Simple. 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Or if you prefer, you may call us at 706-561-3793. We'll be glad to send it to you. Also, we'd like to call your attention to our webpage at www.edgewoodcofc.org. And you can get on that site, and there are many, many Bible study tools available for you there. But we'd be delighted for you to tune in to that particular web page and study the Word of God. But in just a moment, we'll be back, and we'll have our Bible study for the day.
5: The Bereans were more noble than those in Thessalonica, in that they received the word with all readiness of the mind, examining the Scriptures daily, whether these things were so. Perceptions is brought to you by the Edgewood Church of Christ in Columbus, Georgia, as an effort to promote more Bible study and to urge people to live their lives according to its teaching.
4: I know that many people from time to time at their newspaper look at the section in which the astrology section is contained. And some people count upon the formation of the stars and the planets in the prediction for their future life. As you look in Webster's dictionary, you'll find that astrology is defined as a pseudoscience claiming to foretell the future by studying the position of the planets and the stars and so forth, and how that they affect human affairs. Well, astrology is basically condemned in the Word of God. In the book of Isaiah chapter 47 in verse 13, you find, for example, where that astrology was not to be a part of the people of God. And but however, that is not to say that the future is not predictable. It is. We all understand that, although certainly the positioning of the planets and the stars and the moon and the sun and so forth does not necessarily affect the future of our lives. But the future is predictable in the natural world because of what has happened in the past. For example, we know that based upon what has happened in the past, the leaves turn brown and they fall from the trees. We know from what has happened in the past that the weather gets cooler, then it begins to warm, and then flowers will blossom, the grass will turn green. So from that standpoint, the future is predictable. In the book of Genesis, chapter 8, in verse 22, God said that while the earth remaineth, seed time and harvest, summer and winter, cold and heat, and day and night shall remain forever. That it will continue upon this earth. We know that, and we can base some things upon the future because of the accuracy and the continuity of them. And there are some things that are predictable. So I want us today, while we don't know the time of the Lord's second coming and the end of the earth, there are some things that we can predict. And I'd like to look at least seven of them in our study this morning. While the earth remains, we can be sure that there will be a continuing battle between the works of the flesh and the fruit of the Spirit. Always will be. There's going to be a constant battle between that which is right and that which is wrong, between good and evil. And that's predictable. In the book of Galatians, chapter 5, beginning with verse 19, Paul says, "Now the works of the flesh are manifest, which are these: fornication, uncleanness, lasciviousness, idolatry, sorcery, enmities, strife, jealousies, wraths, factions, divisions, parties, envyings, drunkenness, revelings, and such like, of which I forewarn you that even as I did forewarn you, that they who practice such things shall not inherit the kingdom of God." So Paul gives a catalog here, a list of works of the flesh. And we look out of among us today and we see that these things are quite evident. But then he also lists the fruit of the Spirit. Is love, joy, peace, long-suffering, kindness, goodness, faithfulness, meekness, self-control. Against such there is no law, he said. And these also are qualities that are to be found in people's lives today. So we see that there's going to be a constant battle between the works of the flesh and the fruit of the Spirit as long as the world endures. And it will endure until the Lord comes. And when the Lord comes, of course, then we find that the battle is over. And the Lord, of course, is always on the winning side. When He comes, He will reward man according to his works. In Romans chapter 2 and verse 6, we find that the affirmation is made by the Apostle Paul that we're going to be judged according to our works. And so, if we've devoted ourselves to the works of the flesh, we know that there is condemnation awaiting us. On the other hand, if we devote ourselves to the fruit of the Spirit, there is eternal life waiting for us in the presence of God. So this is one thing that we can predict, that as long as the world exists, there will be this battle, there will be this confrontation between the works of the flesh and the fruit of the Spirit. There's always going to be good people in the world as well as some evil people in the world. And that's going to be so until the earth itself comes to an end and man is issued into eternity and will stand before the judgment bar of God. Well, there's another prediction that we can make as well, that we can be assured of this, and that is that no new church will be established with heaven's authority. Oh yes, there'll be many religious groups that will be established in the years ahead. You can be assured of that. Just in my lifetime, several thousands of religious organizations have begun. But you can be rest assured that no new church will be established that has the authority and the approval of heaven. Well, how do we know that? Well, for example, in prophecy in Daniel chapter 2 and verse 44, There Daniel said that God of heaven will set up his kingdom which shall never end. And he was referring to the time when on the day of Pentecost, the church of the Lord was begun. And there will be no new church established by divine authority. And we can predict that and be assured of that. The Lord promised in the book of Matthew, chapter 16, verses 18 and 19, after Peter had made the confession of faith that thou art the Christ, the Son of the living God, that Jesus said, "Blessed art thou, Simon Barjona, for flesh and blood hath not revealed this unto thee, but my Father who is in heaven. And I say unto thee that thou art Peter, and upon this rock," that is, upon your confession of faith, the truthfulness of that confession, "upon this rock I will build my church, and the gates of Hades shall not prevail against it." Now Jesus said he was going to build his church, not churches, plural, but rather "I will build my church," singular. And then we find in Acts chapter 20 and verse 28, where that Paul said that Jesus Christ purchased the church with his own blood. Now that church had its beginning on the day of Pentecost. Those who have been saved from sin are in that church. According to Acts chapter 2 and verse 47, the Lord added to the church daily those who were being saved. Paul said in Colossians chapter 1 and verse 13 that he was in that church. And so it is that there is not going to be a new church established by divine authority. Even though there may be religious organizations that will begin in the future and that have begun over the last number of years, thousands of them, that doesn't mean that they have divine approval. The saved are in the Lord's church. And every other church that shall be established or that has been established in the past, except the one on the day of Pentecost, is without divine authority. And Jesus said in Matthew chapter 15 and verse 13 that whatever his Father has not planted shall be rooted up. And man-made religious organizations that have had their beginning since the day of Pentecost in Acts chapter 2 does not have divine authority for their existence. And that shall be rooted up, Jesus said. So we can predict this, that no new church will be established with divine authority other than the one that began on the day of Pentecost in Acts chapter 2. Well, here's another prediction that we can make, and that is that there will be no new plan of salvation that will ever be issued from heaven other than that which has already been issued in the Scriptures. There's not going to be a new plan. God's not going to give us a new book, a new Bible, that has a different plan of salvation in it. It will never happen. And we can predict that. Now, Jesus said in Mark 16 and verse 16, "He that believeth and is baptized shall be saved. He that disbelieveth shall be condemned." Now, there's nothing new that's ever going to be added to that plan. In John 16 and verse 13, Jesus said that, "Howbeit, when he, the Spirit of truth, has come, he shall guide you into all the truth," talking to the apostles. The Holy Spirit would guide them into all the truth. So that truth relating to the salvation of man has been revealed. And there's not going to be anything new that God is going to share with man relative to his salvation. In John chapter 14 and verse 26, we find again an affirmation of the fact that the Holy Spirit is the author of God's divine revelation, the Bible, and there's not going to be anything new added to it. And so when we read in Acts chapter 2 and verse 36 and 37 and 38, where that on the day of Pentecost, the people who heard Peter preach on that day were pricked in their hearts and they cried out and said, "Sirs, what must we do to be saved?" And Peter said, very simply, Repent and be baptized, every one of you, in the name of Jesus Christ for the remission of your sins. And there's not going to be a new plan that God has authorized other than what was announced on that particular day. Nothing new whatsoever. Now, there has been some plans that have been offered by man that differ from that. And you'll find some creeds and some dogmas that have insisted upon a different plan of salvation for man. But it has not divine authority behind it. There is not going to be a new plan of salvation that will ever be issued from heaven other than what we read about in the Bible. And it's going to be effective as long as the earth stands. Jesus said in John 12 and verse 48, "He that rejecteth me and receiveth not my sayings hath one that judgeth him. The words that I've spoken, the same shall judge him in the last day." Jesus is saying then that this book which I hold in my hand right now, the Bible, is going to be the basis of our judgment in the last day. And it's not going to be some creed that has been established by man since the book was inspired of God. There's not going to be a new revelation from heaven concerning a different plan of salvation. God's not going to issue that. The same plan of salvation that was in vogue during the first century is in vogue today. It hasn't changed, and it will never change. Now, that's a prediction that we can make without failure. There's a fourth one, a fourth prediction that we can make, and that is that there will be no new revelation that will come from heaven. The revelation of the gospel is complete. There's not going to be anything revealed unto man other than that which he has already revealed to man. In the book of Jude, which is just a very short book, in fact, a one-chapter book, we find in the third verse of the book of Jude, as it concerns the permanency of the Word of God. "Beloved, while I was giving all diligence to write unto you of our common salvation, I was constrained to write unto you, exhorting you to contend earnestly for the faith which was once for all delivered unto the saints." Now, the faith under consideration here is the gospel system. That system of faith was once for all. And in the original language, the Greek language of the New Testament, the emphasis is once for all time delivered unto the saints. There's not going to be any new revelation other than what we read about in the Word of God. In the book of 2 Peter, chapter 1, in verse 3, we find the Apostle Peter also affirming that very same idea. When he said that God, his divine power, has granted unto us all things that pertain unto life and godliness through the knowledge of him that called us. So God's divine power has granted unto us everything that we need to know relative to life and godliness. There's not going to be anything additional given unto man. The one who gives a new revelation, as it may be referred to, really is accursed of God. Well, how do we know that? Well, we know that because of what the Apostle Paul said in the book of Galatians, chapter 1, beginning with verse 6, when he said to the brethren at Galatia that he was marveled they were so quickly removed from the gospel of Christ unto a different gospel, which he says is not another gospel, only there are some, there are some that trouble you and would pervert the gospel of Christ. But though we are an angel from heaven, should preach unto you any gospel other than which we have preached unto you, let him be anathema or accursed. as we have said before, so say I now again, if any man preacheth unto you any gospel other than that which he received, let him be anathema. So then we find that if anybody on earth, any human being, teaches anything other than the gospel of Jesus Christ, he's accursed. And for that matter, even if an angel were to come from heaven and present himself before mankind and preach and teach a different gospel other than that which we find in this book, the divine revelation, the Bible, he's accursed. So we can say beyond any shadow of a doubt that there will be no new revelation from heaven. All that we need is right here. This is sufficient for us. It's a guide for life, and there's nothing else that is needed. We don't need books of psychology or books on counseling or anything else other than what is in the Bible as far as eternal salvation is concerned. Now, these other books have their value in their own right, but they do not displace and supplant the Word of God. So we can say beyond any shadow of a doubt, there's not going to be a new revelation that will come from heaven. Number five, we can see that there will be no new acts of worship ever authorized from heaven. God has given us the actions of worship in His Word. And there's not going to be anything new to that that is authorized from heaven. Now, very simply, there are five avenues of worship that is authorized in the Bible. For one thing, there is singing. That's authorized in the Bible, where man uses his voice and praises God and glorifies God. In Ephesians chapter 5, verse 19, and likewise in Colossians chapter 3 and verse 16, we find that God has authorized that as an action of worship, and man engages in that. There's no mention made of instrumental music being authorized, and there's not going to be anything to amend what God has decreed in His Word. We find that, of course, praying is an action of worship. In addition to that, there is the matter of teaching. There is the matter of communing around the Lord's table on the first day of the week, Acts chapter 20 and verse 7. There's the matter of giving of our means as we have been prospered, according to 1 Corinthians chapter 16, verses 1 and 2, and likewise in 2 Corinthians chapters 8 and 9. So we have these five actions of worship, and that's all that is authorized in the Bible. And there's not going to be any new action of worship authorized from heaven. We can predict that. No others are authorized. In fact, in 2 John verse 9, the Apostle John said, "Whosoever goeth onward and abideth not in the teaching of Christ hath not God." The individual who goes beyond what is authorized in Scripture does not have God. Now, in the book of 1 Timothy, chapter 4, we find where that the Apostle Paul writes concerning this matter of biblical authority. The Spirit, that is the Holy Spirit, says expressly or plainly that in later times some shall fall away from the faith, that is the system of faith, giving heed to seducing spirits and doctrines of demons, through the hypocrisy of men that speak lies, branded to their own conscience as with a hot iron. And he goes on to give an example of what they will teach, forbidding to marry, commanding to abstain from meats, which God created to be received with thanksgiving by them that believe and know the truth. For every creature of God is good, and nothing is to be rejected if it be received with thanksgiving. So Paul pointed out that indeed some would fall away from the faith, and they will do all kinds of things in the name of religion, in the name of God, in the name of Jesus. But it's not authorized. God does not approve of it. And we can be assured, we can predict, that God's not going to give us any kind of new action of worship from heaven. He's just not going to do that. He's already given us all the actions of worship that we will ever need. Number six, we can predict as well that there will be no literal reign of Christ on earth. Oh, I know that some people teach that, but that is a false doctrine. That's a false teaching. There's not going to be a literal reign of Christ on earth at all. And the reason why we say that is because that when Jesus comes, that will be the end of the earth. The earth will be burned up. 2 Peter chapter 3 and verse 10, he says, the heavens will pass away with a great noise. The elements will be dissolved with fervent heat. The earth and the works that are therein shall be burned up. So there would not be a literal reign of Christ on earth because there won't be an earth on which to reign. The reign of Christ will end at his second coming. He is reigning right now. According to Paul in 1 Corinthians chapter 15, verses 19 through 16, we find that Jesus is reigning right now. He is King of kings and Lord of lords. He's sitting on his throne now. And when he comes again, whenever the second coming takes place, that will end the reign. Not start the reign, but it will end the reign. So we can predict this, that there will be no literal reign of Christ on earth. Number seven, there will be no change in the fact that people will continue to die and will soon be forgotten. Now, we can predict that. As long as the earth remains, there's going to be death. And man basically is soon forgotten. All we're remembered for a while, but then as the years go on by, forgetfulness takes over. How many remember the 50 prominent citizens of Belfast, Ireland, who died on the Titanic? Well, I know in the displays that we have in Branson, Missouri, and Gatlinburg, Tennessee, there are the names of people from all parts of the world that are inscribed on those displays. But how many of us remember them? Very few, I would say, ever remember their names, recognize who they are. Solomon said that the memory of the dead are soon forgotten in Ecclesiastes chapter 9 and verse 5. But the righteous man will be remembered forever because God remembers, God knows, and God keeps that on the record book. So man will be remembered who is a righteous person who has obeyed the gospel. Well, you might say the future is unpredictable, and it is. There's some things we don't know about. We can, however, predict something. We've looked at seven items today that you can be assured of. We can predict it with all assurance. I hope maybe this has stimulated your thought a little bit, particularly as you enter into 2013, and that your future will indeed be a great one this year. May God bless you. Hope that you will continue to study with us.
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6: Let's make the most of a minute. Have you ever heard of a placebo? Sometimes doctors, realizing that their patients only think they're sick when they're really not, have prescribed placebos, tablets that look like real medicine but are in reality harmless sugar pills. Sometimes people have the view that the teaching from God's Word is like that placebo. I mean, it makes some people feel better, but only because they believe themselves to be in need of God's approval. Is hearing and obeying God's Word, the Bible, really something that all people need? The answer is yes. 1 John 1:8 says, if we say we have no sin, we deceive ourselves and the truth is not in us. John 14:6, Jesus says, I am the way, the truth, and the life, and no man comes to the Father but by me. I'm Glenn Colley from the Church of Christ, hoping you make the most of your minutes.
7: Hello, my name is Griffin Collins, and I have an exciting announcement. We will begin releasing a weekly devotional on Facebook titled Matters That Matter. In these weekly devotionals, we will discuss topics that are important and specific to the Lord's Church today. What does the Bible say about trusting others? Am I required to be faithful as a Christian? I pray that you will follow along with us as we explore matters that matter today.
8: Our world is filled with religious confusion and division. In such a world, many books have been written about what man should believe and practice religiously. The question that needs to be answered is, what does the Bible teach? David Sane has been a preacher of the gospel for more than 60 years, and he is your host for What Does the Bible Teach?
9: Thank you for joining me for today's Bible study. Millions of babies have been born since the beginning of mankind. How many? We don't really know all of the number. We're not even really sure how many babies are born from year to year. Now, there are statistics out there, but then there may be babies being born that we don't know about. But of all of the babies that have ever been born, there was one baby born to a virgin. And he was very, very special. He was conceived in her womb by the Holy Spirit of God. And he came to this earth with a divine mission, a divine purpose. Jesus Christ. His name was Jesus by the ordination of God. And so he was named. And in the New Testament, there are dozens upon dozens of things taught to us and revealed to us about Jesus Christ. One of those things that is revealed to us about Jesus is a word that the Apostle Paul used when he wrote the letter to the church in Colossae. We know it as the Epistle of Paul, the Apostle, to the Colossians. And in the first chapter of that letter to them, as we have it divided into chapters and verses. He didn't do that when he wrote it, of course, but man has divided it into chapters and verses. And in that first chapter, there was a word that Paul used, writing in the Greek, that is translated preeminent, or preeminence in the grammatical form that it's in. Paul said that in all things, Jesus was to have preeminence. The New American Standard Version translates it that in all things he might be first, or he might be first in all things. There in that particular section of the book of Colossians, in that first chapter, in just a very short space, some 7 or 8 verses, the Apostle Paul wrote about the things that made Jesus preeminent. I want to study those with you today. And we're going to begin our study in verse 12. It is in verse 12 that the Apostle Paul, writing about how much he prayed for these Christians and what he prayed for them, he said, giving thanks unto the Father, which hath made us meet to be partakers of the inheritance of the saints in light. Now, what Paul is saying there, of course, is, and it's translated virtually in these words in some more recent translations, that God, that's who the pronoun he refers to there, God has enabled us to share in the belief, the heart of the gospel of Jesus Christ. He's enabled us to share in the inheritance that God has provided for His children. And it is an inheritance that belongs only to His people. And He accomplished that through Jesus Christ. So, with that in mind, look at those words again in verse 12. Giving thanks unto the Father which hath made us meet or suitable to be partakers of the inheritance of the saints in light. Without what God did, there wouldn't be any inheritance for us. And unless God had done what He did through Jesus, and unless Jesus was willing to do what He did for us, we wouldn't have any forgiveness. We would not be suitable for that inheritance, suitable to be partakers of that inheritance. But because of what God did and because of what Jesus did, we can be made acceptable unto God, which makes us suitable to be partakers of the inheritance that's available in Christ. Then in verse 13, still referring to what God the Father has done, Paul said, "Who hath delivered us from the power of darkness and hath translated us into the kingdom of His dear Son." God established through His Son, Jesus Christ, a spiritual kingdom, not an earthly kingdom, but a spiritual kingdom, a holy and divine kingdom, with Jesus Christ as the King over all of those who are citizens of that kingdom. And Paul wrote here that God took us who were in the power of darkness with the sins that we've committed, and He translated us. He took us out of that power of darkness and translated us into the kingdom of His dear Son. And that's just the beginning of all the things that are written here that establish the preeminence of Jesus Christ. In verse 14, the Apostle Paul said, "In whom we have redemption through His blood, even the forgiveness of sins." Oh, what a wonderful thing. And using a great word from the Bible, we would just say, hallelujah. Praise be unto God for what is available to us, for the unspeakable gift of His Son as the atonement, the satisfaction for our sins. The wrath of God would be upon us otherwise. Something had to be done to satisfy God and to remove that wrath, and it was all accomplished in Jesus Christ. And so Paul said, "In whom," that is, in Christ, "we have redemption. We have the forgiveness of our sins." Look at the next verse in verse 14. There the Apostle Paul used that pronoun "who" again, saying "who," referring to Jesus, "is the image of the invisible God." He's the image of the invisible God. So what does that say? What does it mean? To what does it refer? The writer to the Hebrews shed some light upon it in the book of Hebrews in the first chapter in verses 1, 2, and 3, writing about Jesus Christ, and said He is the express image of our Father, of God, our Holy Heavenly Father. Jesus is the express image, express, the expression of. the manifestation of our Father. There is also something here in this that reveals to us further what Paul was writing about, and it's in the second chapter of Colossians. In the 9th verse, Paul said, in him, and as the context shows, it refers to Jesus, obviously, that in him, or in Christ, dwelleth all the fullness of the Godhead bodily. The fullness of the Godhead bodily, expressed bodily in Jesus. In other words, when Jesus, who is God, came to earth incarnate, that is, in the flesh. Here on earth, Jesus in the flesh was the expression of, the manifestation of, the fullness of God. Even here it says the fullness of the Godhead. You see, God is the name of divine nature. There are three persons who possess that divine nature: the Father, the Son, and the Holy Spirit. They are separate individuals, but they have one thing in common: their nature. The nature of all three is divine. It is divinity. It is deity. And so he's saying that the express image of the Godhead bodily is Jesus Christ. If you were to take all of the attributes of the Father, the Son, the Holy Spirit, if you took all of that which together makes them God, then you have this understanding that Jesus was the illustration, the express image of all of that. There's another scripture that is found in the New Testament in John chapter 14, verse 9, and it's a quote from Jesus Christ. He said, "He that hath seen me hath seen the Father." And every time I read that or recite it, I think that was something that Jesus said to let us know the answer to the question that some people occasionally ask, and that is, if God were a man, what would he be like? And the answer is Jesus. And you have a full revelation of him as a man in the New Testament, particularly in the books of Matthew, Mark, Luke, and John. And there you have the expression of God himself. God expressed himself, manifested himself, and it pleased the Father that in Jesus would the fullness of the Godhead be bodily, seen bodily. Back to the text now in Colossians 1. He is the image of the invisible Father, or God, the firstborn of every creature. Now, that comes back to what I was talking about when we first began this study. Do you recall that in the Old Testament, under the law of Moses, when those people had that firstborn male child, he was special. Being the firstborn gave him certain privileges. It gave to him certain responsibilities, and it gave to him a greater inheritance from the Father. And upon the death of the father of that family, the firstborn male would then become the one to whom the family would look for leadership. And the father's inheritance, when divided among the survivors in the family, would be divided in this fashion. Let us say that a man had four sons. His inheritance would be divided into five parts. And the second and third and fourth sons would receive one of those five parts. But the firstborn would receive two parts. His inheritance was greater. His responsibility was greater. This is just another way that the Apostle Paul had in explaining to us by the inspiration of the Holy Spirit of God that in all things Jesus was to be first. And so he used that word firstborn, just like they understood, as they did understand, obviously, about the firstborn in a family. Jesus would be the firstborn of every creature. So it's not a reference to time. This is not saying he was the first baby born. We know that's not true. But instead, it is saying that of all of those babies born, he's the greatest of all, the highest of all. So it has to do with rank and importance, not time or a timeline. Go back to the text now. And then in verse 16, Paul said, "For by him were all things created that are in heavens and that are in earth." Yeah, all things were created by him. John wrote about that in the Gospel according to John in chapter 1, that not anything was made but what he made it. And I'm also reminded that in the book of Hebrews, the writer to the Hebrews mentioned that very specifically and gave emphasis to it when he said, "God, who at sundry times and in divers manners spake unto the fathers by the prophets, hath in these last days spoken unto us by his Son, whom he hath appointed heir of all things, by whom also he made the worlds." He made it specifically, unmistakably clear. The one through whom Jesus, rather through whom the Father created, was Jesus the Son. And back in the book of Genesis, when we read in the first chapter, "In the beginning God created the heaven and the earth." Is that one being or more? No, it's more. It's the Father, Son, and the Holy Spirit. We know, listen to the wording, you know it well. "In the beginning God created the heaven and the earth." And then later in that same account, down in verses 26, 27, "And God said, let us make man in our own image." Father, Son, Holy Spirit, spirit beings in the spirit world. God is spirit. And Jesus Christ, Paul said here, is the one by whom all things were created. And then he elaborates on it, saying, in heaven, and that are on earth, visible and invisible, whether they be thrones or dominions or principalities or powers, all things were created by him and for him. I'm intrigued by the latter part of verse 16, in which Paul said all things were created by him. Now, I can understand that he's the one that spoke all of this into existence. But it was created not only by him, but for him. He created this universe. And it was done for him. And I personally think that as you study the scriptures, you're going to realize that when all of that creation took place, God, such as is revealed to us in the book of Ephesians, God had made plans before the foundation of the world to make man and to send a redeemer for fallen man. And he would send his Son to this earth. To where? To this earth. And it would be here upon this earth that God in the flesh would walk and talk and eventually be crucified This would be the arena, if you please. This would be the stage, if you please, upon which or in which all of this would take place, of the coming of Jesus and the sacrifice of Jesus and forgiveness of sins through the blood of Jesus. So Paul said that whether they be thrones or dominions or principalities or powers, whatever it may be, invisible, visible, whatever, thrones, anything you want to think of power and authority, he is the one that's higher above all, the greatest. By him were all things done and created. And then Paul said in verse 17, and he is before all things. You see, Jesus was pre-existent. Jesus was not a created being. He was in existence with the Father back before time. He was in existence, pre-existed with the Father and the Holy Spirit, as we've already referred to and discussed. So he is before all things, and by him all things consist. Meaning, simply, it's all held together. His creation still, these hundreds or even thousands of years later, are still working just as he created it. So you have the cycles of the seasons, and then you have all of the different things that God put into motion for the benefit of man, and it is all there, held together, consisting, because by his word, he spoke it into existence. Think about it. He made all things. All things will be taken out of existence by his power. So wouldn't it make sense that while he was here on this earth, he might even be in a boat on the Sea of Galilee when a fierce storm would suddenly come up and threaten the lives of all that were on that boat? Do you remember that story? He was asleep, and the apostles were afraid, and they went over and took him and said, "Master, do you not care? We're all going to die here." And he rose there on that boat and said, "Oh, ye of little faith." And then he commanded that storm, "Be still." And the wind went away, the rain went away, the storm was gone. That's a marvelous wonder. It is something that is so amazing, with a huge miracle there. But all because if he made it, it would do what he told it to do. And so he did. And then now look at verse 18. And he is the head of the body, the church. The church has a divinely appointed head, none other than Jesus Christ himself. And the Father has been made the head. Or rather, has made him the head. The Father has made Jesus Christ the head of the body, the church. It's his church. He bought it with his blood. It's not our church. And if we who comprise the church are thinking as we ought to think, our primary consideration always will be, what does the head want us to do? What is his will? So we're told he's the head of the body, the church. Who is the beginning? The firstborn from the dead. Oh, now look at this and compare it back to verse 15. Verse 15, he is the firstborn of every creature. Here he's the firstborn from the dead. Well, he wasn't the first one raised from the dead. Jesus himself raised Lazarus. He raised the daughter of Jairus. He raised the son of the woman that was coming with her, the burial process out of Nain. And so He was not the first one raised from the dead. And millions upon millions will be raised when he comes back to judge all nations. All that are in the grave shall hear his voice.

0: through the blood of His cross, by Him to reconcile all things unto Himself. By Him I say, whether they be things in earth or things in heaven. And then Paul said, and you that were sometime alienated and enemies in your mind by wicked works, yet now hath He reconciled in the body of His flesh through death to present you holy and unblameable and unreproachable in His sight. It's a marvelous section of Scripture that just elevates Jesus Christ in our minds. Of every creature ever born, of every creature ever raised from the dead or ever will be, He is the greatest. He is the highest. And when He was here on earth in the flesh, He was truly man, He was flesh, but He was also God, bearing the image of the Father. He's the express image of God. When He came with that divine mission, that through Him, through His body of flesh, He would shed His blood and make forgiveness of sins possible for you and me. Again, I say hallelujah. Thanks and praise be unto God for this unspeakable gift through His Son, who was willing to leave the splendor of heaven and come here to die in our place. Thank you so much for watching today. I hope this study has benefited you. Remember, it's in Colossians chapter 1. Read it and study it further.
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0: out concerning what's in what row. And as the seed begins to grow, they begin to notice that everything looks alike. The tomatoes look like the cabbages that look like the corn. Matter of fact, everything looks like corn, because the only kind of seed they ever planted was corn. When you plant the Word of God, when you teach others, when you sow the seed of the kingdom, you must use the right seed. And the seed that Jesus tells us to use in Mark chapter 4 is the Word. Don't teach people your opinions. 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
2: Jesus said, go into all the world and preach the gospel. 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Clark. And now, today's message.
3: Today on the Everlasting Gospel, we're going to spend some time looking at a statement that appears in Matthew 15 at verse 7, where Jesus said, well did Isaiah prophesy. One of the powerful proofs of the inspiration of the Bible is the prophetic prophecies of Jesus the Christ. Isaiah is known as the Messianic prophet. There are more than 300 specific prophecies concerning Jesus Christ in the Old Testament. And these, spoken in advance of His coming into this world, must be attested for in some way. And the only way that one could reasonably understand that the prophets like Isaiah knew precisely about the coming of Christ in so many details would be for them to have insight and knowledge above that which man is capable of knowing on his own. In other words, God inspired the Bible. And not only so, but God is operating behind the scenes to cause the things in harmony with His will to come to pass, so that you and I can be blessed by having a Savior and by having the Savior's church and the Savior's Word. What we want to do today in taking a look at Isaiah is to notice that there are some who are critics of the Bible. And it is unfortunate in our time that there are those who want to say that instead of there being one prophet, Isaiah, as the book of Isaiah anticipates, and in fact the entirety of the Bible goes to that point, some want to say that Isaiah, the book of Isaiah, was written by more than one man. Now, why is it that anybody would want to discredit the Bible? Well, I've given a little thought to that, and I'd like to share a couple of ideas with you, because I don't really understand why a person should, and I don't think anybody should, but many do. And let's just take notice of why perhaps some do. One reason that people want to discredit the Bible may be because they do not approve of what it teaches. You know, the Bible tells us how to live. It tells us where we came from and what we're doing here and where we hope to go. And some may just not approve of what the Bible teaches. We know many do not approve of what the Bible teaches on the subject of creation, for example, although the Bible clearly spells that out in Economy of Words in Genesis, the first chapter. So some may try to discredit the Bible just because they don't approve of what it teaches. Another reason that some may want to discredit the Bible is because it may be that they've not traditionally followed the Bible. Maybe their religious tradition is not supported by the text of the Bible. And so in some way they want to discredit the Bible so as to take what they discredit from the Bible and turn it into credit and credit it toward their religious tradition. I don't know, but that's a thought. And in the third place, some may discredit the Bible because they have their practices, that is their lifestyle, condemned by the teaching of the Bible. Many reject the Bible because they want to live immoral lives or amoral lives, but the Bible calls for a standard of living. Maybe upon reflection, some want to discredit the Bible for that reason. Well, a fourth reason some may want to discredit the Bible is because they cannot justify what they do from the Bible. And we've seen that sometimes people want the Bible to say what they want it to say so badly in justification of their practices that if they can't find it in the Bible, well, then they'll just turn the tables and discredit the Bible. Well, a fifth reason some may discredit the Bible or want to do that is because they've been adversely affected by those claiming superior knowledge. For example, professors or even pastors or possibly priests who are claiming a superior knowledge of the Bible and they've been adversely affected by them. There have been false views of mankind that have emerged concerning the Bible that have been accepted, for example, in the academic community. And now then, if a person is adversely affected by those claiming superior knowledge, maybe they themselves want to set out and discredit the Bible. Well, these are just all speculations as we explore why would anybody ever want to discredit the Bible. One final one is because perhaps people don't want to take the time necessary to invest the time required to be able to understand the Bible and its teaching. I don't know if any of these have any basis in reality or not, any of these thoughts, but I do know that people set out to discredit the Bible, and it is a grief to those of us who love the Bible and believe it is the inspired Word of God. For example, there were views from years ago where people suggested that there was more than one Isaiah, as I mentioned at the outset. And the idea is that since the subject matter changes between chapter 39 and chapter 40 and the 66th chapters of the book of Isaiah, that there's got to be two authors there. And some have actually said that the book has a composer and that the material in the book transpires over four centuries. The first part of it, chapters 1 to 39, being written about the time or coming from about the time of 740 to 700 B.C. Now, I believe that's when all of it came about. But some say, well, it originates at that time. But then there's a gap of about 160 years, and the remaining parts of the book in chapter 50 to 66 come to us from much later, in the 500s B.C., a gap of some 160 years. And there are several authors, and yet there is a composer who put all of that material, somehow put that together. Well, we're very saddened to see that that is a general religious error that some have, and then to notice that there may be some associated with Churches of Christ who are holding that view. That's why we set out to refute that idea. We don't want anyone in our viewing audience to think that those of us who are faithful to God in Churches of Christ ever believe anything like that. Well, let's take a look at the book of Isaiah and come with the proof from the Bible that Isaiah is indeed one author who writes 66 chapters and 740 to 700 B.C. Well, how would you go about to establish that as an actual fact? How do you know that the critics of the Bible don't have any basis for their claims? Well, you need to take a look at a credible source when you're wanting to establish credibility, and I can't think of a source any more credible than that of our Lord Jesus Christ. If you would discredit what Jesus Christ said about Isaiah, you're going to have to actually discredit Jesus Christ himself, and that's going to be a tall order. Well, in order to set the stage for this, let's take notice of what Jesus himself declared concerning Isaiah being the actual author of these 66 chapters in the book of Matthew chapter 13. Here, as Jesus is discussing the nature of his kingdom, and some are receiving that teaching only with difficulty, he makes the statement in verse 14 toward those who are rejecting his teaching. Jesus said, "And in them is fulfilled the prophecy of Isaiah, which saith, by hearing ye shall hear and shall not understand, and seeing ye shall see and shall not perceive." Now, here Jesus Christ is quoting Isaiah 6, verse 9. And you'll notice that Jesus says it is the prophecy of Isaiah. So this would certainly indicate that he believes Isaiah was a singular person, that he was indeed a man. He knows him by name, and his job was that of a prophet, and that what he had to say has application to those in Jesus' day who were rejecting the message that Jesus was presenting. So Jesus affirms that, yes, there was a person by the name of Isaiah. Now, not only do you have references like that, and there are many of those in the New Testament, our time would expire if we were to just go down through the list and read every one of them, but I wanted to call your attention to Matthew 15 at verse 7. And I like to think of this verse as a thematic passage for our study today. Because in Matthew chapter 15 at verse 7, not only does Jesus say that Isaiah said these things and prophesied these things, but he says, "Well did Isaiah prophesy of you saying. And then again, he quotes from Isaiah chapter 6, verses 9 and 10. So we've seen not only did Jesus know there was an Isaiah, and that Isaiah prophesied, and that he knew Isaiah by name, but also he said, well did Isaiah prophesy of you saying. Jesus is here underscoring the message of Isaiah from the 8th century B.C. as it finds application in his day to the people about whom Isaiah himself was prophesying. Now, what we need to do is to establish that the entirety of the book of Isaiah stands as a unit. You know, we do this oftentimes in regard to the Bible in general, and there's a verse in John 10 and verse 35 which says, the Scripture cannot be broken. And that's very helpful to us because we can now with confidence study from Genesis to Revelation, knowing there's not going to be any conflict, there's not going to be any error, there's not going to be anything that we could criticize about the message of the Bible because it cannot be broken. It is going to stand. And there are other verses that show you divine thought has been placed into the words of the Bible. In 2 Timothy 3:16, the Bible says, all Scripture is given by inspiration of God. So here the Bible is declaring that it is the stated Word of God. You may remember in 2 Samuel 23:2, David said that the Lord spake by me, and His Word was in my tongue. So the Bible in general affirms itself to be the Word of God, and thoughts of God are placed into words and communicated to mankind. They're permanently set. Now, when it comes to the book of Isaiah, you'll have passages. Let's just begin in the opening passage of Scripture in the New Testament in Matthew chapter 1. A statement is made here concerning the virgin birth of our Lord Jesus Christ. And in it, Isaiah is quoted. Now, I want you to notice that from this, we'd be able to tell that surely Isaiah was indeed a prophet and he was a real person living in the 8th century B.C. People didn't just say, well, let's attribute this to someone who might have been known by the Jewish people and let's take some of his statements and some statements of others and let's compile those together and put them into a book and we will call it Isaiah. No, that doesn't happen because New Testament writers always, in speaking of Isaiah, speak of him just like you would if you received a letter from your father or from your mother. And they reference Isaiah as a real person, just like you might say Dad said or Mom said. Well, these people say Isaiah said, making it a personal matter. Well, in Matthew chapter 1, concerning the birth of Jesus Christ, in verse 21, Matthew wrote, "And she shall bring forth a son, and thou shalt call his name Jesus, for he shall save his people from their sins." And then in verse 22, Matthew wrote, "Now all this was done that it might be fulfilled, which was spoken of the Lord by the prophet, saying, Behold, a virgin shall be with child and shall bring forth a son, and they shall call his name Emmanuel, which being interpreted is God with us." Now we know that that is a quotation from Isaiah 7:14. We also know that the name Emmanuel, meaning God with us, appears in only three places in all of the Bible. Isaiah 7:14, Isaiah 8 at verse 8, and then here in Matthew chapter 1 at verse 23. It means God with us. Well, now, since the prophet Matthew, the apostle Matthew rather, is quoting from the prophet Isaiah, and he is saying all of this happened, it was spoken of the Lord by the prophet saying, and then he gives the prophecy of the virgin birth. Well, how is it then that anyone would ever criticize the virgin birth? And yet, sadly, we have those today who are saying that Isaiah 7:14 was not written in regard to Mary. The young woman was not Mary. And that is a blasphemous statement to even suggest that. Yet, here you'll have the Apostle Matthew giving his, as it were, imprimatur upon that truth by saying this was spoken of the Lord by the prophet saying, and then he states just exactly what the prophet Isaiah said. It's interesting to me that even in that regard, there are some and those who are saying it's not a messianic prophecy. Well, you start to run into problems. Remember the use of the word Emmanuel appearing only in Isaiah and as is quoted in Matthew 1. Well, that means God with us. Now, if it means God with us, it is a reflection on the incarnation of Jesus Christ. That is, Christ taking upon himself the robe of flesh. Christ is from everlasting, Micah 5:2. He is co-eternal with God the Father. And yet, the statement of his being with us, God with us, is the way the prophet indicated that Christ would indeed be God in the flesh. Well, now, if you know that and you don't think that Isaiah 7:14 is a prophecy about the virgin birth, what are you going to do with the use of Emmanuel? Well, you'll have to do this. And there are some liberal theologians today who are saying that, no, that should be with us is God. Now, they would think that that shell game would be missed by most people in their audience when they wrote about that. With us is God. And unfortunately, it's the situation that when they want to say that, they're really denying the deity of the Son of God. They do not want Old Testament predictive prophecy to point to Jesus Christ. Now, if it says with, it means with us is God, then that would be a reference to the providential care of God. Because we understand that all things are from God. Every good and perfect gift is from God and comes down from the Father of lights, with whom is no variableness, neither shadow of turning, James 1 and verse 17. But to say God with us, now you've stated a different matter now, especially in regard to this term that some would call a theological term, Emmanuel, and its special application in a passage that begins with the virgin birth of Christ, to say to us, God with us. Now that's what some of these liberal critics have done. And it breaks my heart to see people not respect the deity of the Son of God and the prophecies of Isaiah any more than they do, and causes us to be called upon to defend the basic truths of the Bible so that we can appreciate what the will of God is concerning our own salvation and the introduction of Jesus Christ into the world. Now, as you think about this, notice that in Isaiah 7:14, you have a messianic prophecy of Christ. And it is quoted here in Matthew. But who is Matthew quoting? He's quoting Isaiah. And just as Jesus will say in Matthew chapter 7, verse 15, well did Isaiah prophesy. Isaiah prophesied very well concerning the messianic prophecy of Isaiah 7 and verse 14. So just by looking at what Jesus said, and now then secondarily, we've looked at what the apostles had to say about the writer of the book of Isaiah referring to Isaiah, we were able to establish the credibility of the 8th century B.C. prophet Isaiah. But now, I'd like for us to spend a little bit of time studying the Bible and go to John chapter 12, verse 37 and verse 41. And the reason I'd like to go here is because I think here you would have definitive proof concerning this, that in this passage of Scripture, John 12, 37 to 41, you're going to be able to see that now we're talking about what the Apostle John wrote. He's going to reference the book of Isaiah. And quite interestingly, he is going to refer to both sections of Isaiah. Remember those who want to discredit the Bible? Remember what they said? They said there are basically two sections in Isaiah. One would go from chapter 1 to 39, the other from chapter 39 to 66. And they attribute them to different authors. And they say they were composed, and they think they were composed sometime during the religious reform of King Josiah, about 612 BC maybe, or maybe even later. They're putting it on into the intertestamental period, totally discrediting one Isaiah and one book of Isaiah, although everything in the Bible points to that unity. Well, now here in this section of Scripture in John 12, 37 to 41, what you have is John giving quotations that come from both supposed sections of Isaiah. Now, to whom does he attribute them? He would attribute them to Isaiah himself. Now, I'm telling you, this is the way that you answer theological, liberal critics of the Bible today. Now, what can they do about it? What will be their rebuttal? Well, they'll have to criticize John 12. So you'll find that they will just be hypercritics and certainly not scholarly in any way if they just set out to criticize everything. We like to encourage a reading and a study of the Bible. In fact, on the Everlasting Gospel, we offer a free Bible correspondence course. And we put information on the bottom of the screen that will let you know how you can take a free Bible correspondence course in the comfort of your own home. And this free Bible correspondence course will be sent to you. It'll come to you through the mail. It will consist of 8 lessons. You will take this at your own pace. Nobody's going to rush you through this. As you have the time, I know we're all pressed for time today, you'll be able to get a good overview of the Bible. And we're hearing so many favorable comments about this Bible correspondence course from people all across the country. And it is our privilege to provide this to you at no cost to you. You can call the phone number that is on your screen. Just dial that number, leave your name and your address, and it'll be sent to you. Just request the Bible course. Nobody's going to quiz you about anything. You may have access to the internet, and maybe you want to just order that on the internet. Well, to do that, you would go to CourseSignUp@TEGTV.com. And you can just sign up, put your name and address in the form that's required, and that'll be sent out to you. Now, if you'll take the whole course, when you finish, we'll send you a beautiful certificate of completion. It's something that you'll want to treasure. You know, I've taken this course in the past. In fact, I took courses like this 30 years ago and still have those certificates. Why? Well, I appreciate the opportunity I was given to study the Bible and to note the completion of that course. Some have said that this course has helped them in their study of the Bible, although they consider themselves to be knowledgeable in the Bible, that this course has helped them more than anything else they've studied. I think that speaks well of this course, and we invite your consideration to take that course. Again, it is free of charge, and there's no obligation whatsoever. Nobody's going to call on you. Our purpose is to study the Bible, just like we do here on the Everlasting Gospel. Well, now let's come to this text, John 12, 37 to 41. And let's study this text and show the proof that will answer any theological liberal out there who wants to say there are multiple Isaiahs. You'll have, remember, 2 sections, chapter 1 to 39, chapter 40 to 66. Arbitrarily called 2 sections because there's a change in subject matter between chapter 39 and chapter 40. But now we want to show that the same author wrote both of these sections, and to do that, we'll read what John wrote here in John 12, starting with verse 37. But though he had done so many miracles before them, yet they believed not on him, that the saying of Isaiah the prophet might be fulfilled, which he spake, Lord, who hath believed our report, and to whom hath the arm of the Lord been revealed? Now let me pause there in the middle of this reading. Here you'll find the prophet Isaiah in Isaiah 53, verse 1, being quoted by John the Apostle. Now notice, Isaiah 53 is from that supposed second section of the book of Isaiah, chapter 53. That's chapters 40 to 66. It's in that section. But yet, John the Apostle said that Isaiah the prophet said those words. Not one of his disciples or some authors, and then it was composed by someone later, but he says, the saying of Isaiah the prophet might be fulfilled. So there you have a quotation from the second section of Isaiah. Now let's read further, starting with verse 39. Therefore they could not believe because that Isaiah said again, he hath blinded their eyes and hardened their heart, that they should not see with their eyes nor understand with their heart and be converted, and I should heal them. These things said Isaiah when he saw his glory and spake of him. Now, when did Isaiah see his glory and speak of him? Well, here in John 12, 37 to 41, here you'll find the Apostle John quoting from Isaiah chapter 6, verses 9 and 10. See, that's the same section that Jesus spoke of in Matthew chapter 15, verse 7, when he said, well did the prophet Isaiah speak of you, saying. Isaiah chapter 6, verse 9 and 10 is being quoted. But John says twice that Isaiah said again, and these things said Isaiah. Not a disciple of Isaiah, not a person who was considered some other prophet, not some other author, later for it to be composed by one who would attribute it to Isaiah, but Isaiah said. Now, just in that simple way, we're able to defeat the theological liberals who would like to invade our thinking and cause us to believe that Isaiah didn't really write the book of Isaiah. Now, You'll have this section. You want to note these verses. That's why we've placed them on the screen a couple of times. John 12, 37 to 41. I urge you to load your gun with that, because you're going to run into some people who say there are two sections in Isaiah. It covers 400 years and was compiled over a period of that time, that there's a gap between chapter 39 and 40 of 160 years. You're going to actually read that or hear that said by some people who have really had the advantage of advanced education, yet who are misinformed about that. Keep that passage of Scripture right there. It'll keep you from ever being confused on that. Now, you remember at the beginning we were talking about why would anybody want to discredit the Bible? Well, I'll tell you just some insights that I have gleaned over the last few years from observation. Some want to discredit the prophet Isaiah because Isaiah speaks very specifically concerning the Church of Christ. And some don't like the Church of Christ. They think it's they want it to be their favorite denomination. They want to say it came out of denominationalism. But the Church of Christ is a non-denominational body. The Church of Christ didn't begin after the Protestant Reformation in the 1500s. The Church of Christ began on the first Pentecost after the resurrection as a then existing reality. But it was prophesied by Isaiah in the Old Testament period. You'll find that in the 8th century B.C., Isaiah spoke concerning the going forth of the law from Jerusalem. Now that will be in Isaiah chapter 2, verses 1 through 5. Did you notice something else that people find objectionable just in the allusion to that text? The going forth of the law? Today we live in a virtually antinomian society. That is, the word nomos meaning law and anti meaning against. Many people are against law. And when it comes to matters religious, we find that people are against any law. They want to say that we're just guided by our hearts or by influences from without, when the reality is we are indeed under law to Christ. And the Bible makes that clear in verses like 1 Corinthians chapter 6, verses 21 to 27. In fact, if we were not under any law, we couldn't sin, because sin is a transgression of God's law, 1 John 3, 4. And in order for us to be saved, we must have been lost at some point. You're going to have sin. What is sin? A transgression of God's law. What law do we live under today? We live under the New Testament law that went forth from Jerusalem. And that is prophesied by Isaiah in Isaiah chapter 2. It is fulfilled in Acts chapter 2. Therefore, we do indeed have a new law today. Isaiah prophesied concerning that law. And some today just simply do not want to be under law to God. And as a result of that, they set out to discredit the prophet Isaiah. Well, now we've been informed and armed with John chapter 12, verse 37 to 41 today. And it's going to be difficult for them to convince us that there were two Isaiahs. And we appreciate your attention to our study today and to your interest in studying the Bible with us. And as we close, we just want to leave you with just this one thought. And that is what Jesus said when he declared in Matthew chapter 15 and verse 7, "Well did Isaiah say." We trust you were strengthened by the message today. We were honored to bring it to you. We would like to be a part of your ongoing study of the Bible. We're making available to you a free Bible correspondence course on our website, which is www.tegtv.com, and by calling the 800 number, and by writing us at the physical address, which is 1511 Getwell Road, Memphis, Tennessee. In the book of Romans, we learn that we must hear and believe the gospel, Romans 10, 17. We must repent of sins, Romans 2, 4. We must confess faith in Christ, Romans chapter 10, verse 9 and 10, and we must be baptized into Christ, Romans 6, 3 through 5. When we obey the gospel, the Lord adds us to His church, and we are then members of the churches of Christ, Romans 16, 16. If we can assist you, please contact us. Be with us again next time on the Everlasting Gospel.
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6: Proverbs chapter 25, verse 28 says, "Whoever has no rule over his own spirit is like a city broken down without walls." Let me start with a question. Do you have a temper? And I'm sure you do. In fact, I would make the assertion that most of us have a temper. And sometimes, admit it, we let that temper get the best of us. What does the writer of Proverbs say about this? It's like a city broken down without walls. Well, what does that mean? What happened when the walls of Jericho fell? The enemies of the Jerichoans were able to defeat them. When our temper gets the best of us, our inhibitions, or the walls that hold our anger, defeat us. Today, if anger is weighing on your walls, reinforce your walls and defeat your temper. In your Christian life, it will make a difference.
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7: Welcome to Fundamentals of Christianity with Gary Colley, based on the book by R.L. Colley. Gary Colley is a father to Glenn Colley and grandfather to Caleb Colley, all of whom appear regularly on the Gospel Broadcasting Network. And now, Gary Colley.
8: Thank you, and a very pleasant greeting, ladies and gentlemen. I am Gary Colley, evangelist of the Church of Christ, and it's my pleasure to invite you to our Bible class today on Fundamentals of Christianity. These, of course, are important studies, we believe, and if you have your Bible and your pencil and paper handy, we believe that you will enjoy the study with us. We're always willing and ready to study the Bible because the Apostle Paul said to Timothy, "Study to show thyself approved unto God, a workman that needeth not to be ashamed, rightly dividing the word of truth." 2 Timothy 2 and verse 15. It wouldn't it be a shame if we were ashamed in the day of judgment? And yet we will be if we do not study to show ourselves approved unto God. In 2 Peter 3:18, he said, "But grow in the grace and the knowledge of our Lord and Savior Jesus Christ, to whom be glory, both now and forever." So we are indeed commanded to study, commanded to grow, commanded to increase in knowledge so that we might know those things freely given us of God. We're glad then that you're listening today. We're happy that you're wanting to join us in our study. And as we continue our series on the work of the Holy Spirit, we want to speak today on born of water and the Spirit. You recognize that as coming from John, the 3rd chapter. And we discussed some of it briefly last time. Jesus said to Nicodemus, "Except a man be born again, he cannot see the kingdom of heaven." In other words, he cannot enjoy its blessings. Nicodemus said, "How can a man be born when he is old? Can he enter a second time into his mother's womb and be born?" And Jesus said, "Verily, verily, I say unto thee, except a man be born of water and of the Spirit, he cannot enter the kingdom of heaven." Now, the word "except" means if and only if. And so, if and only if a man is born of water and the Spirit, can he enter the kingdom? That's a very important thought for us, isn't it? And certainly it's important because we need to learn what is necessary to enter the kingdom. We need to know, my friends, how to become a citizen of the kingdom of heaven. We realize in Colossians 1:13 that there Paul said of the Colossian brethren that they were delivered out of the power of darkness and translated into the kingdom of the Son of His love. We're going to learn today when those Colossian people were transformed, when they were converted, when they were changed. That brings up the word regeneration. Regeneration, of course, is an important word. We want to discuss it today. And the word conversion, that is also a word of like thought and of like interest here. Can it be understood? Can it be explained when a man is converted? You know, many people say it's so mysterious. When you change a lying man into an honest man, a cheater into one who is fidelity, and when you change an adulterer into a moral man. But it's not, my friends, it's not a mysterious thing at all. Jesus explains it to us in these verses. Now, Nicodemus, who came to Jesus by night, was a Pharisee. He was a ruler of the Jews. He was a member of the Jewish Sanhedrin. And he was an honest man. He was willing to investigate. Did you read in John 7:50-52, that Nicodemus saith unto him, "He that cometh to Jesus by night, doth our law judge any man before it hear him, and know what it doeth?" They answered and said unto them, "Art thou also of Galilee? Search and look, for out of Galilee ariseth no prophet." Now we learn that Nicodemus was a very sincere, honest man here, because all the rest of the council did not accept Jesus. did not accept his teaching, but here Nicodemus did. In John 19, verse 38-39, after Joseph of Arimathea, a disciple of Jesus, but secretly for fear of the Jews, he besought Pilate that he might take away the body of Jesus. And Pilate gave him leave. He came therefore and took the body of Jesus. And there also was Nicodemus, which at the first came to Jesus by night and brought a mixture of myrrh and alloys, about 100-pound weight. So here are two secret disciples of the Lord. And Nicodemus, of course, really was interested in the kingdom. He was looking for it, just as Joseph of Arimathea, who went in and begged the body of Jesus. He admitted, of course, that Christ came from God in John 3:1. For no man can do these miracles which thou doest except God be with him. He was a man of discernment, wasn't he? And we want to be people of discernment also. So, in John 3:3-5, we find the new birth is necessary. We find also what it consists of. It consists of water and of the Spirit in some manner. Well, to what state did man sink in the beginning that would cause him to need a new birth? Well, he sank into the depths of sin. You know, in Romans 6:23, he says the wages of sin is death, but the free gift of God is eternal life in Christ Jesus our Lord. In Romans 3:23, he said, for all have sinned and fallen short of the glory of God. In Romans 3, verse 9 and 10, he said, what then? Are we, the Jews, that as far as justification, are we better than the Gentiles? No, he said, in no wise. For we have before proved that both Jews and Gentiles, that they're all under sin. They're under sin's dominion, in other words, as it is written. And you find that in Psalms 14:1-3, and also Psalms 53:1-3. There is none righteous, he said, no, not one. So these are the depths into which men had sunk when Jesus came. In Romans 5:12, he said, it's through one man sin entered into the world, and death by sin. So death passed unto all men, for that all have sinned. Well, having all sinned, what are we going to be able to do? What's this condition called? Ephesians 2, verses 1 and 2, he said, ye were dead through your trespasses and sins. Well, we understand then that we are dead in sin. Death means separation. So, in sin, man is separated from God. In Isaiah 59:1-2, he said, behold, Jehovah's hand is not shortened that he cannot save, neither is his ear heavy that he cannot hear, but your iniquities are separated between you and your God, and your sins have hid his face so that he will not hear. No. If we're in sin, he will not hear our prayers. Some people teach the little sinner's prayer, you know. Just prayed, Lord Jesus, come into my heart. I want to be forgiven, and that's all there is to it. But that's faith-only doctrine. That's Calvinism. And that is a doctrine that cannot be proved by the Bible. No, it's more than that, my friends. We must be born of water and of the Spirit. Can one be born from the dead? Well, indeed, we are. Colossians 2:12 says, buried with him in baptism, wherein also we were raised with him through faith in the operation of God, who raised him from the dead. And you, being dead through the trespasses, your trespasses, and the uncircumcision of your flesh, you, I say, did he make alive together with him. Well, what a wonderful thought. We have been forgiven of our trespasses, and that's when we're made alive together with him. Isn't that a great thought? We can be born from the dead. Christ was the firstborn from the dead. Have you ever wondered why that says that? Why it says Christ was the firstborn from the dead? Well, that indicates others will be born from the dead. He was the first. But the rest who follow him in regeneration shall indeed be born from the dead. Ephesians 2:4-6 so points that out also. But how many ways are there to enter into the kingdom of the church? Some people say, oh, there are many ways. There are many ways to heaven. There are many ways to enter into the kingdom of the church. But you know what the Lord said? He said there's only one way. Except a man be born of water and of the Spirit, he cannot enter the kingdom of heaven. Well, those who have not been born of water and the Spirit, they haven't entered the kingdom, have they? Here are we talking about a birth of a baby or of a man? Well, some people say in their footnotes in some of these new translations, except a man be born of water means physical birth. But it's not true, my friends. Jesus didn't say except a baby be born by physical birth. He said except a man be born of water and of the Spirit, he cannot enter into the kingdom of heaven. Well, the personages who are parents in the spiritual birth, according to Galatians 4, verse 22 through 26, the church is the bride of Christ. Christ is the husband. And, of course, God is the Father. All glory is to be given unto him in heaven and upon earth. There are some figures used then here that are drawn from a physical birth. But indeed it's similar, but it's not exactly the same. We realize that birth is the beginning of a new life. That all of us would acknowledge, wouldn't it? And it's in a new environment that all of us would acknowledge. And although it is similar, it is not identical in its description here. Now, a man and a donkey are similar, but they're not identical. They both have ears, they both have a mouth, and yet they are not the same. No, they're similar, but they're not the same. So these figures used in this birth, they are similar, but they're not the same. Let's discuss that. How are we begotten? In 1 John 5, verses 1 through 3, he said we're begotten of God by faith in the gospel. So if we're begotten, it means that the seed of the gospel is planted in our hearts. The seed has to be planted before a child can be born. And the seed of the gospel must be planted before a Christian can be born. You know, in 1 Peter 1, 22 through 25, he said, seeing ye have purified your hearts in obeying the truth through the Spirit unto unfeigned love of the brethren, see that you love one another with a pure heart fervently, being begotten again. What? Being begotten again, not a corruptible seed, but of incorruptible, by the word of God, which liveth and abideth forever. All flesh, he said, is as the grass. All the glory of man is the flower of the grass. The grass withereth, the flower falleth. But the word of the Lord endureth forever. That's the uncorruptible word. That's the word that cannot be changed, because it is that by which we are begotten. It is the seed by which life comes. Well, how were the Corinthians begotten? In 1 Corinthians 4:15, Paul said, though you have 10,000 instructors in Christ, ye have not many fathers, for in Christ Jesus I have begotten you through the gospel. He was the agent, and the gospel was indeed the manner in which they were brought into Christ. Well, how and by whose work will we be begotten? James 1:18 says, of his own will begat he us, that is, of the will of God. The word of truth by God's means, or is God's means, for bringing man to salvation. So it is by the means of the word of God that we are begotten, and we become a kind of first fruits of his creatures. How can man be born from death in sin to life in Christ? If you have your Bibles, would you please turn with me to Colossians 1, and let's read in verse 18 through about verse 20. And he is the head of the body of the church, who is the firstborn from the dead, that in all things he might have the preeminence. For it was the good pleasure of the Father that in him should all the fullness dwell, and through him to reconcile all things unto himself, having made peace through the blood of his cross. Through him, I say, whether things upon earth or things in heaven, and you being in times past alienated and enemies in your mind, in your evil works, yet now hath he reconciled in the body of his flesh through death, to present you holy and without blemish and unreprovable before him. So we learn here we can be born from the dead. Christ was born from the dead in his resurrection. And when we follow in Christ's steps, then we are obedient to the gospel. And that shows a reaction or reaffirming of his death, burial, and resurrection. Romans 6, 3 and 4 says, are you ignorant, brethren, that as many of you as have been baptized into Jesus Christ have been baptized into his death? We were buried, therefore, by baptism into death, that like as Christ was raised through the glory of the Father, so also we should be raised to walk in newness of life. Some people contend that this in John 3, verse 3 through 5, are two baptisms. They say there is one baptism of the Spirit and one baptism of water. Well, let's ask a question. If this was a spirit baptism and then water baptism, would we not have two births? Yes, we would if that be true. But in John 3, there's only one birth. One birth with two elements in it. Except a man be born, that's singular, of water and of the Spirit, he cannot enter the kingdom of heaven. Well, let's look at the word regeneration. Generate, of course, means to beget. Re means again, so to beget again. And to be born means to bring forth. So what does born of water and the Spirit mean? In Colossians, the second chapter, beginning in verse 11, reading through verse 13, he says we were buried with him in the waters of baptism, buried with him by baptism into death, that like as Christ was raised through the glory of the Father, so we also should be raised to walk in newness of life. Now that's baptism, not circumcision of the flesh, but it is circumcision of the heart, because we are cutting away the sin of our lives in repentance and obedience to the gospel. Born of water in obedience to the Holy Spirit's command is exactly what he is saying. In 1 Corinthians 12 and verse 13, he makes it evident when he says, by one Spirit were we all baptized into one body. So when we obey in baptism by the Spirit's command, we have that which constitutes a birth, and it is what brings us into Christ. How do we enter the kingdom? Well, in Matthew 7:21, he said, not everyone that saith unto me, Lord, Lord, shall enter the kingdom of heaven, but he that doeth the will of my Father who is in heaven. Many shall say unto me in that day, Lord, didn't we prophesy in thy name? In thy name cast out demons, in thy name do many wonderful works. But then he said, I'll profess unto them, depart from me, ye workers of iniquity, I never knew you. Now in 2 Corinthians 5:17, Paul said, we are made new creatures in Christ. All things become new because we obey. If a man be in Christ, he is a new creature. Old things are passed away. Behold, all things have become new. Now this is how we enter the kingdom, by doing the will of the Father, and the will of the Father is commanded by the Spirit, and it consummates itself in the Spirit's command to be baptized. By what law are we made free from sin? Well, Romans 8:1-2 says, there is therefore now no condemnation to them that are in Christ Jesus. And then he describes them, who walk not after the flesh, but after the Spirit. For, watch this now, the law of the Spirit of life in Christ Jesus hath made me free from the law of sin and death. What made us free from the law of sin and death? The law of the Spirit of life. Where is the law of the Spirit of life found? Well, it's found in the gospel. What law did Paul obey when made free from his sins? Well, he obeyed the gospel, the law of Christ, the law of the Spirit of life. In Acts 22 and verse 16, Ananias taught him that law. Now why tarriest thou? Arise and be baptized and wash away thy sins, calling on the name of the Lord. How do we call on the name of the Lord? Do we just say, Lord, Lord? No. We found out from Matthew 7:21, not everyone that saith, Lord, Lord, shall enter the kingdom, but he that doeth the will of my Father who is in heaven. Saul called on the name of the Lord by his obedience. Why tarriest thou, brother Saul? Arise and be baptized and wash away thy sins, calling on the name of the Lord. Well, how was this done? In Ephesians 5:26, he says that he wanted the church to be pure and that he cleansed it by the washing of water with the Word. Well, here we find the Word and water. We find the Spirit and baptism. So water with the Word is that which is necessary. Water without the Word is just water. It's not just the taking of a bath, my friends, but 1 Peter 3:21 says, the like figure whereunto baptism doth also now save us. Not the putting away of the filth of the flesh, but the answer of a good conscience toward God by the resurrection of Jesus Christ. Well, we want to be baptized in obedience to the Word. That's the way the new birth comes. And Jesus said, except a man be born of water and of the Spirit, he cannot enter the kingdom of heaven. Well, how were all baptized in one Spirit in the one body? 1 Corinthians 12:13 says, by one Spirit were we all baptized into the one body. Now, the church is one, my friends. There are not many ways to heaven. The church is God's plan of salvation. And that means to be in Christ. In 2 Corinthians 5:17 again says, wherefore, if any man be in Christ, he's a new creature. Old things are passed away. Behold, all things are become new. When we follow the Spirit's instructions, my friends, we will be immersed in water for the remission of our sins. Well, let's go further. A birth indicates life, doesn't it? There's no doubt about that. A new birth indicates new life. And a spiritual birth indicates spiritual life. So, understanding these things, what gives spiritual life? In John 6:63, he said, "The Spirit giveth life. The flesh profiteth nothing. The words that I have spoken unto you, they are spirit. They are life." So they are the source of spiritual life, the Word of Christ. Christians are never found where the Word doesn't go, are they? You can go over into foreign lands and you'll say, "Have any of you had the operation of the Holy Spirit on you?" And they say, "We have not so much as heard whether there be any Holy Spirit." Why doesn't the Holy Spirit save people without ascending missionaries, friend? Because the Word of God is the medium through which the Holy Spirit operates and the only way that people are converted unto Christ. So, what gives spiritual life? It's the Word of God. Why? Because the Spirit brought it. Why? Because He's the revelator of the plan that God made to save man and that Christ came to the cross to execute in His death. How did the Lord give this spiritual life? Well, in John 7:37-39, He says it's by faith. But He said those who are not in the kingdom are those who have not examined the Word of God. They've not walked in those things which the apostles would speak from the day of Pentecost on. In John 16:8, He, when He has come, He will convict the world in respect of sin, of righteousness, and of the judgment. In John 16:13, He said, "Howbeit, when He, the Spirit of truth, is come, He will guide you, the apostles, into all truth." He will not speak of Himself, but whatsoever things He shall hear, these shall He speak, and He shall show you things which are to come. In John 17:17, He said, "Sanctify them," or "set them apart through Thy Word. Thy Word is truth." So we find the Word of God being the instrument through which the Holy Spirit operates and gives spiritual life. In Acts 2, then, we understand verses 1 through 4. How important it is, how wonderful to read these things. When the day of Pentecost was fully come, they were all with one accord in one place, that is the apostles. And suddenly there came from heaven the sound as of a rushing mighty wind, filled all the house wherein they were sitting. Cloven tongues like as of fire set upon each of them. And they were all filled with the Holy Spirit. And they began to speak as the Spirit gave them utterance. So how did the Lord give spiritual life? Through the apostles' utterance. Through the Word of God that was brought to the world by the revelator, the Holy Spirit. Well, what is the gift of the Holy Spirit? We've discussed this before on these programs. In Acts 2:38, He said, "Repent and be baptized, every one of you, in the name of Jesus Christ for the remission of your sins, and ye shall receive the gift of the Holy Spirit." Now, in the second sermon, same preacher, preaching on the same subject, giving the same plan of salvation, in Acts 3:19, He said, "Repent and turn again, that your sins may be blotted out, so that there may come seasons of refreshing from the presence of the Lord." What are these seasons of refreshing? They're the gift of the Holy Spirit. And what is the gift of the Holy Spirit, seasons of refreshing? What brings these seasons of refreshing? Well, obedience to the gospel. Remember John 6:63? "The Spirit giveth life, the flesh profiteth nothing. The words that I have spoken unto you, they are spirit and they are life." In 2 Corinthians 3:6, Paul said, "They who has made us able ministers of the New Testament, not of the letter, but of the Spirit. For the letter killeth, but the Spirit giveth life." The Spirit giveth life. The letter killeth. What is he referring to here? Well, he's referring to the gospel and the old law of Moses. And the Spirit represents the gospel. The gospel giveth life. The Holy Spirit giveth life. But the letter, the Old Testament, killeth. In other words, the forgiveness could not be obtained until the blood of Christ was shed on the cross of Calvary. And so because of that, the Spirit giveth life. The flesh profiteth nothing. The words that I have spoken unto you, they are spirit and they are life. Well, how do we partake of the bread of life? Jesus said, "I am the bread of life." And in John 6:35, He said unto them, "I am the bread of life. He that cometh to me shall never hunger. and he that believeth on me shall never thirst. So we learn from this that those who come and believe are those who can partake of the bread of life. Well, how do we enter into Christ? Is it clearly given to us in the Scriptures? Oh, yes, my friends, it is. Galatians 3:26 and 27 says, "For we're all made the children of God by faith," and that usually has the or it has in the original language the

0: Or are you ignorant, brethren, that as many of you as have been baptized into Christ have been baptized into his death? We were buried, therefore, by baptism into death, that like as Christ was raised through the glory of the Father, so also we should be raised to walk in newness of life. Here's the newness of life. Here's the new relationship of life with Christ Jesus. We are his. We belong to him. We are to live in harmony with his will all the days of our life, and we're not to let sin reign in our mortal body ever again. Well, can we have a resurrection without a new life? No. Romans 6:4, you remember he said, are you ignorant? As many as were baptized into Jesus Christ were baptized into his death, and that's when we're raised to walk in newness of life. We can't have a resurrection without a new life. But you know, this is something else you might want to think about. Sprinkling doesn't have a resurrection, and pouring doesn't have a resurrection. Only burial in water has a resurrection. So are you, brethren, that as many of you as have been baptized into Jesus Christ have been baptized into his death, where the benefits of his blood are found? We were buried, therefore, by baptism into death, that like as Christ was raised through the glory of the Father, so also we should be raised to walk in newness of life. What happens in this? In conversion, what happens? Well, man dies to the love and the practice of sin at repentance, and he is buried in baptism into his death, and he rises to walk in newness of life. Now, my friends in Tennessee, we don't bury living people. We only bury dead people. And anyone who is found not doing that will be in great trouble. So here's a man who is dead to the love and the practice of sin. He is buried in the waters of baptism so that he may come forth a new creature in Christ Jesus. Now here are some terms I want you to notice. Born of God, born of the Spirit, begotten through the gospel. You know, all of these things relate to the same birth. And they can't be born of one and then the other. No. All of these are baptism. Baptism is the means approved by the Spirit for translating us from one relationship to another, from away from sin to in Christ. So isn't it simple? It's not hard to understand how and when we're born of water and of the Spirit. And remember, Jesus said, except you do that, you can't enter the kingdom. What a pleasure it is to study these things and to understand. If you desire a copy of this lesson free of charge, please notify us. But until we meet you again, we bid you a pleasant good day. More
1: about Jesus. Thank you for joining us today for Fundamentals of Christianity with Gary Colley.
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3: When Teresa's great nephew Corbin was 8 months old, he got tired of his mother feeding him. He took the spoon from her and began to feed himself. Every time she tried to feed him, he shook his head and took the spoon. He was so anxious to do it himself. He quickly became tired of the Cocoa Puffs and has grown to love eating vegetables, even raw veggies and other healthy foods that many children refuse to taste. When he began eating meat, well, let's say he was in hog heaven. Corbin's insistence on feeding himself, his love of healthy food, and his desire to eat meat at the appropriate age causes us to think of what the writer of

Hebrews said to early Christians. He wanted to be able to talk to them about deeper spiritual things, but could not. He explained, "For though by this time you ought to be teachers, you need someone to teach you again the first principles of the oracles of God, and you have come to need milk and not solid food. For everyone who partakes only of milk is unskilled in the word of righteousness, for he is a babe. But solid food belongs to those who are of full age, that is, those who by reason of use have their senses exercised to discern both good and evil." His words make us wonder about the kind of spiritual food that people want today. Some are not satisfied with doctrinal sermons. In fact, doctrine has become a bad word in their vocabulary. They want to be spoon-fed, puffy lessons about the feel-good ideas and politically correct themes. The neglect of teaching about sin and its consequences has created an anything-goes mindset. The neglect of teaching sound doctrine has caused division in the Lord's church. When it comes to worship, the anything-goes mantra continues. Although the Bible speaks clearly about men taking leadership roles in governing the church and in worship, and women not doing so, the truth is ignored or chalked up as cultural. However, Paul wrote that man's leadership is an overarching principle that was first set forth in the Garden of Eden, 1 Timothy chapter 2, verses 11 through 15. Even when Scripture says the heart and voice are God's instruments of choice for worshiping Him, as in Colossians 3:16, it is ignored to seemingly satisfy the ones who want to add instrumental accompaniment. And the list goes on. It all boils down to a lack of knowledge. God told His nation, "My people are destroyed for lack of knowledge. Because you have rejected knowledge, I will also reject you from being priests for me. Because you have forgotten the law of your God, I also will forget your children." Now I know, He's talking about a lack of revelation from God, of prophecies from God, but isn't the message for us much the same? God wants us to be like Teresa's great-nephew, Corbin, and crave healthy spiritual food. He wants us to grow until we no longer need milk, but long for the meat of the Word, which will enable us to discern the difference between good and evil, between what God desires and what He abhors. In light of the rebuke given to the Hebrew Christians and Hosea's frightening message, let us renew our efforts to honor God by knowing and loving His Word.

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By doing so, we hope to strengthen your relationship with God. 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By signing up for this correspondence course, you can take the first step in strengthening your relationship with God. 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If you follow Him and His Word, you will come to know the true meaning of life. No.

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1: Welcome to a time of Bible readings and hymns with your host, David Kenny, of the Wadsworth Church of Christ on West Good Avenue in Wadsworth, Ohio.

Matthew chapter 23. Then spake Jesus to the multitude and to his disciples, saying, The scribes and the Pharisees sit in Moses' seat. All therefore whatsoever they bid you observe, that observe and do. But do not ye after their works, for they say, and do not. For they bind heavy burdens and grievous to be borne, and lay them on men's shoulders, but they themselves will not move them with one of their fingers. But all their works they do for to be seen of men. They make broad their phylacteries, and enlarge the borders of their garments, and love the uppermost rooms at feasts, and the chief seats in the synagogues, and greetings in the markets, and to be called of men, Rabbi, Rabbi. But be ye not be called Rabbi, for one is your master, even Christ, and all ye are brethren. And call no man your father upon the earth, for one is your Father, which is in heaven. Neither ye be called masters, for one is your master, even Christ. But he that is greatest among you shall be your servant. And whosoever shall exalt himself shall be abased, and he that shall humble himself shall be exalted. But woe unto you, scribes and Pharisees, hypocrites, for ye shut up the kingdom of heaven against men, for ye neither go in yourselves, neither suffer ye them that are entering to go in. Woe unto you, scribes and Pharisees, hypocrites, for ye devour widows' houses, and for a pretense make long prayer, therefore ye shall receive the greater damnation. Woe unto you, scribes and Pharisees, hypocrites, for ye compass sea and land to make one proselyte, and when he is made, ye make him twofold more the child of hell than yourselves. Woe unto you, ye blind guides, which say, Whosoever shall swear by the temple, it is nothing, but whosoever shall swear by the gold of the temple, he is a debtor. Ye fools and blind, for whether is greater, the gold, or the temple that sanctified the gold? And whosoever shall swear by the altar, it is nothing, but whosoever sweareth by the gift that is upon it, he is guilty. Ye fools and blind, for whither is greater, the gift or the altar that sanctifieth the gift? Whoso therefore shall swear by the altar, sweareth by it, and by all things thereon. And whoso shall swear by the temple, sweareth by it, and by him that dwelleth therein. And he that shall swear by heaven, sweareth by the throne of God, and by him that sitteth thereon. Woe unto you, scribes and Pharisees, hypocrites, for ye pay tithe of mint and anise and cummin, and have omitted the weightier matters of the law, judgment, mercy, and faith. These ought ye to have done, and not to leave the other undone. Ye blind guides, which strain at a gnat and swallow a camel. Woe unto you, scribes and Pharisees, hypocrites, for ye make clean the outside of the cup and of the platter, but within they are full of extortion and excess. Thou blind Pharisee, cleanse first that which is within the cup and platter, that the outside of them may be clean also. Woe unto you, scribes and Pharisees, hypocrites, for ye are like unto whited sepulchres, which indeed appear beautiful outward, but are within full of dead men's bones, and of all uncleanness. Even so ye also outwardly appear righteous unto men, but within ye are full of hypocrisy and iniquity. Woe unto you, scribes and Pharisees, hypocrites, because ye build the tombs of the prophets, and garnish the sepulchres of the righteous, and say, If we had been in the days of our fathers, we would not have been partakers with them in the blood of the prophets. Wherefore ye be witness unto yourselves that ye are the children of them which killed the prophets. Fill ye up then the measure of your fathers. Ye serpents, ye generation of vipers, how can ye escape the damnation of hell? Wherefore, behold, I send unto you prophets and wise men and scribes, and some of them ye shall kill and crucify, and some of them ye shall scourge in your synagogues, and persecute them from city to city, that upon you may come all the righteous blood shed upon the earth, from the blood of righteous Abel unto the blood of Zechariah son of Berechias, whom ye slew between the temple and the altar. Verily I say unto you, all these things shall come upon this generation. O Jerusalem, Jerusalem, that thou killest the prophets, and stonest them which are sent unto thee, how often I would have gathered thy children together, even as a hen gathereth her chickens under her wings, and ye would not. Behold, your house is left unto you desolate. For I say unto you, ye shall not see me henceforth, till ye shall say, Blessed is he that cometh in the name of the Lord.

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1: When the moonlight glows, it glows
2: it's 63 degrees. Can

Pause and consider the 46th chapter of the book of Psalms. Psalm 46 begins in verse 1. God is our refuge and strength, a very present help in trouble. The psalmist here describes God and attributes of His power as He is over us, as we are following Him, and He'll help us so long as we're faithful to Him. Look at what He's done in the past, the psalmist says in verse 8. Come behold the works of the Lord, what desolations He hath made in the earth. He causes wars to cease. He breaketh the bow in asunder. He cutteth the spear. And so what we need to do when we're having troubles in our life is what Psalm 46:10 says. Be still and know that I am God. I will be exalted among the heathens. I will be exalted in all the earth. We just need to be still. The implication there is don't worry. Just stop. Maybe pause and consider our own lives in relation to our service to God. Pause and consider His power. Pause and consider what He can do for us. Be still and know that God is and that God will help His faithful. Verse 11, the end of this chapter, the Lord of hosts is with us. The God of Jacob is our refuge. Pause and consider Psalm 46.

I'm Caleb Colley, and we're on the Rock. If you play sports, or did as a child, then you probably remember that after each contest, you shook hands with your opponents, and probably their coach as well. One of the most bizarre sports stories I've seen recently carries the following headline: Bad Sports. Kentucky school teams told not to shake hands after games. According to the story, there were more than 24 post-game confrontations among high school athletes in Kentucky during the last 3 years, and so the Kentucky High School Athletic Association, or the KHSAA, ordered the traditional post-game handshakes to stop. The story gets stranger. There is no penalty for going ahead with the handshakes, provided that the schools supervise the activity and report any incidents to the KHSAA. Wait a second. Weren't the handshakes always supervised? Were coaches and administrators leaving official high school sporting events so quickly after the final buzzer that the handshakes went unsupervised? Perhaps this new ruling is merely a reminder to administrators to be especially wary of violence during the handshakes. Wait one more second. Weren't the handshakes always valuable? I played organized rec league basketball for years, and upon reflection, it seems to me that the post-game handshakes were important for at least the following reasons. First of all, the handshake keeps the game in perspective. We play sports in order to enjoy the inherent goods of a collaborative, pre-organized physical activity that requires great effort, skill, and often strength. We do not play in order to punish a real enemy, but to see if we can overcome a challenge presented by a competitor within some preset rules. We couldn't play sports at all if we didn't have someone to play with us. Those people are our friends who help us by becoming our competitors. If we understand this distinction between enemy and competitor, then the handshake is a natural expression of thanks for the help that the challenger has provided. In other words, the handshake says, it's a game. Sports are very important, but by definition, they occur only within prescribed boundaries of space and time. Therefore, there is no reason to think of our adversaries on the field as our adversaries in life. Quite the contrary. They are friends of ours for playing with us. Remember Matthew chapter 7 and verse 12. So whatever you wish that others would do to you, do also to them, for this is the law and the prophets. Second, the handshake disciplines the emotions. Due to the emotion often required to perform at our best in sports, we may be tempted to forget that our competitors are not real enemies, and that a game is not war. It seems to me that a handshake with the opponent is the ideal tool to help us calm down after a heated contest, to begin to reflect on what we've learned and to move on with our lives. It's hard to allow anger to get the best of us if we know that we are just about to participate in a traditional greeting of the opponent whom we may seem to hate at the moment. Remember Ephesians chapter 4, verses 26 and 27. Be angry and do not sin. Do not let the sun go down on your anger, and give no opportunity to the devil. Third, the handshake gives coaches an opportunity to mentor and an opportunity for players to learn. I remember that opposing coaches in the handshake line after a basketball game occasionally complimented my shooting, and it meant a lot to me to know that someone other than my parents and my own coaches noticed what I was doing on the court. It was encouraging to know that a coach had to game plan for me. We often watch coaches taking the opportunity of the handshake ritual to have meaningful discussions with opposing amateur athletes. Why would we give up an opportunity like this? Remember, Proverbs chapter 1 and verse 5, "Let the wise hear and increase in learning, and the one who understands obtain guidance." Sometimes the most valuable guidance and even encouragement comes from an opposing coach or player. I hope that high schools throughout Kentucky will continue to have post-game handshakes, and that players will be sufficiently respectful of one another and of their institutions to make it through the handshakes without incident. Most of all,
I pray that the families of our communities will turn to the Lord so that their young people can learn respect for one another and for authorities, as Romans chapter 13, verse 17 teaches. Join us next time on The Rock. You.

Too many people will not throw away life all at once, but they will throw away a little of it each day. Some people treat life as though it is quite worthless. Is not life our greatest gift? Is it not the means by which we gain access to opportunities and discoveries in this world? And what about life after death? Do you believe in such? The Bible tells us, "And this is the record that God hath given to us eternal life, and this life is in his Son. He that hath the Son hath life, and he that hath not the Son hath not life." 1 John 5:11. The greatest use of life is to spend it for something that will outlast it. Don't throw life away day by day. Come to the Son and receive life eternal. I'm Jim Dearman with a brief message.

I'm Caleb Colley, and we're on the Rock. A friend of mine, call him Bob, recently told me that when it comes to religious doctrine, he lets the experts tell him what's true. After all, Bob says, the experts have spent years learning how to interpret the Bible, so we can trust them to tell us what the Bible says. Bob admits that he has never actually read the Bible for himself. With all these scripture experts around, who needs to look at the text for himself? I quickly protested that qualified experts often disagree, even about fundamental doctrines. I was wondering how we are to settle our beliefs by looking to the experts when the experts themselves disagree. I asked Bob how we should handle the following scenario. We want to know the truth about a particular issue, so we turn to the experts. Thankfully, we find two of them with precisely identical high degrees of academic qualification. The only problem is that these two well-qualified, well-trained experts disagree about what the Bible says concerning the doctrine in question. One expert says X, the other says not X. How should we, the genuine inquirers, proceed? I suggested to Bob that in a case like this, our only recourse is to look to the Bible to see which, if either, of the experts is correct. I further suggested that we are in just such a predicament with regard to many, if not all, religious doctrines. Take any doctrine you will, and you will find that the experts are in disagreement. This is not to say that the experts have nothing helpful to say, or that none of them is correct, but rather that we, as honest inquirers, must retain some degree of intellectual independence from the experts' opinions. Otherwise, we would suffer from a kind of intellectual split personality disorder. We would be doing what Elijah warned about. We would be limping between two opinions, 1 Kings 18 and verse 21. There are two extremes with regard to seeking help in finding and understanding biblical truth. One extreme is Bob's position, where we leave it all up to the experts. The other extreme is that we never seek help. We presume that we can do it all ourselves, and that knowledge has to be radically original. Yet the Bible rules out both of these extremes. Notice first that Bob's position, the position that we leave everything up to the experts, is ruled out by Acts chapter 17 and verse 11, where we read, "Now these Jews were more noble than those in Thessalonica. They received the word with all eagerness, examining the scriptures daily to see if these things were so." These Berean Jews, referenced in this verse, were double-checking the testimony of apostolic authority itself, and were commended for being independently rational. The word of even Paul and Silas about what the Old Testament scriptures taught was not good enough for the Bereans. They were right for wanting to check what Paul and Silas said against what the actual text itself said. There are many religious folks today, such as my friend Bob, who so far are failing to take the trouble to do this kind of study. The other extreme is ruled out by Acts chapter 8, verses 30 and 31. In this passage, the gospel evangelist Philip is going to teach a man from Ethiopia who is riding in a chariot. And the Bible says this, "So Philip ran to the Ethiopian and heard him reading Isaiah the prophet and asked, 'Do you understand what you are reading?' And he said, 'How can I, except someone guides me?' And he invited Philip to come up and sit with him." End quote. Now notice that the Ethiopian was not insulted by the suggestion that he might need help in understanding the truth. All of us at one time or another had assistance, and we are grateful for righteous aid in understanding the scriptures. This doesn't mean that we cannot understand the Bible for ourselves or that we are incapable of knowing what the Bible teaches. It just means that sometimes we can use a little help. Another example is in Acts chapter 18, verses 24 through 28. In this passage, we read about Apollos, who was eloquent and knew a lot about the Old Testament, but he had heard only about the baptism of John and not about the baptism of Jesus Christ. So the Christians, Aquila and Priscilla, taught him the doctrine of God more accurately. Many biblical truths, including those having to do with what a sinner must do in order to become saved, are easily understood. With some other doctrines, we often need expert help,
But we cannot blindly trust the experts. To do so would not only invite hopeless confusion, but also cause us to miss the treasure of biblical knowledge for ourselves. Join us next time on The Rock.

0: I died last night. A businessman shocked his banker friend by saying, I died last night. Where does that leave my family financially? That was his way of asking his banker to help him with his money so as to better provide for his loved ones. But suppose you had died last night. What shape spiritually would you leave your loved ones in if your death had come last night? Do you honestly realize that the next funeral may be your own? If death were to come tonight, what heritage have you left your spouse and your children, your neighbors, and your community? What teaching, what example have you left behind? The Bible says, teach us to number our days that we may apply our hearts unto wisdom, Psalm 90 and 12. What preparations are you making for the judgment day? I'm Don Blackwell with 60 seconds about the second coming. And remember, the Lord may come again at any second.
1: Everybody's gonna have religion and glory. Everybody's gonna be a singing that story.
2: Everybody's gonna have a wonderful time up there.
1: Wonderful time up there.
2: Well, everybody's gonna have religion and glory. Everybody's gonna be a singing that story. Everybody's gonna have a wonderful time up there. Oh, glory, hallelujah. Brothers, I reckon in the coming in the

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Everybody's gonna have a wonderful time up there. Oh, glory, hallelujah. Brothers, I reckon it's coming.

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0: It's 63 degrees.
2: Welcome to Search the Bible. I'm Bill Branstetter, the minister for the Marion, Illinois Church of Christ. Great to have you with us today as we search the Bible from the book of Revelation. Today we're talking about up close and personal with God. Stay tuned and we'll have our scripture reading from Revelation chapter 22.

Again, our scripture reading today, taken from Revelation chapter 22. I'm reading from the New King James Version, and we're going to read Revelation 22, 1 through 5. And he showed me a pure river of water of life, clear as crystal, proceeding from the throne of God and of the Lamb. In the middle of its streets, and on either side of the river, was the tree of life, which bore 12 fruits, each tree yielding its fruit every month. The leaves of the tree were for the healing of the nations. And there shall be no more curse, but the throne of God and of the Lamb shall be in it, and his servants shall serve him. They shall see his face, and his name shall be on their foreheads. There shall be no night there. They need no lamp nor light of the sun, for the Lord God gives them light, and they shall reign forever and ever. Today on Search the Bible, we're getting up close and personal with God. Amen.

0: Again, we'd like to thank you for tuning in to Search the Bible today as we search the Bible in the beautiful book of Revelation. So many of you like that great book, and we're going to discuss for a few minutes today on Search the Bible, Revelation 22, verses 1 through 5, and we're going to talk primarily about verse 4, seeing the face of God. If someone were to ask you, what do you expect heaven will be like, or why do you want to go to heaven? Well, some of us might say, well, I want to go to heaven to see some relatives, or I want to go to heaven to see the streets of gold and the walls of jasper mentioned in Revelation chapter 21. Or you might have another answer, but what about this answer? I want to go to heaven to see God face to face. You see, that's the picture we have in Revelation 22, verse 4, they shall see his face, and his name shall be on their foreheads, meaning we'll belong to him. You know, one of the greatest aspects of the Christian's hope is to see the Father and the Son face to face. And it's interesting, John is the one that writes about this, of course, in the book of Revelation. And he also writes about it in 1 John chapter 3, verse 2. He says, "Beloved, now we are the children of God, and it has not yet been revealed what we shall be, but we know that when he is revealed, we shall be like him, for we shall see him as he is." So when we think of heaven, we might think of the river that's mentioned in Revelation 22, verse 1, or the precious jewels and the gates of pearls, and all those things mentioned in Revelation 21. For example, verse 16, the city is laid out four square, its length is as great as its breadth. Or all those foundations mentioned in verses 19 through about verse 23 of Revelation 21. Do you think, however, about being in God's presence, and what does that do for us to realize we will be in the presence of an almighty, all-loving, all-kind, all-benevolent God who loves us and who wants us to obey him and be his? Do we think about the fact that the greatest thing about heaven is that God is there and we shall see him face to face? The Apostle John, again, brings the book of Revelation to a close with at least two pictures of how to get up close and personal with God, and his people will be in heaven and see him face to face. Revelation 21:3, I heard a loud voice from heaven saying, "Behold, the tabernacle of God is with men, and he will dwell with them, and they shall be his people. God himself will be with them and be their God." God's people, then, we know, are identifiable, aren't they? Because God's people will be with him. Remember one occasion Jesus said the sheep knew the shepherd's voice? Well, again, God's people will know God, and God will have his people. In 1 Peter chapter 2, a people for God's own possession, Christians are called, or peculiar people. And we know from Hebrews chapter 12 that there is a church of the firstborn ones whose names are registered in heaven. And then in 2 Timothy chapter 2, we get this idea again about God's people being identifiable and God knowing who his people are. "Nevertheless, the solid foundation of God stands, having this seal, the Lord knows those who are his, and let everyone who names the name of Christ depart from iniquity." So God's people will be dwelling with God. And the word "dwell" in the New Testament often means to abide or to stay put. God's children who serve him will see his face, have his signature of ownership on their heads. Well, again, the book of Revelation is unlike any other book. It's a great book. So many times people cloud the meaning of the book of Revelation in obscurity and fanciful ideas and fanciful notions, but yet there's a lot of things in this book that are very beautiful, and one of them is in Revelation chapter 22. We want to look, though, at some passages in Revelation that tell us about this look, about seeing God face to face. First of all, it will be an enlightening look. You see, we will see and will know much more about God. John 1 verse 14, in talking about Jesus, John wrote, "We beheld his glory." The word "glory" is one of those biblical words that usually refers to God. In Revelation 14:7, "Fear God and give him glory." In Revelation 15:8, the temple was filled with smoke from the glory of God and from his power. So think about this enlightening look. When the time comes that we get to heaven, if we're children of his, if we're his people, all questions we have may be answered. We'll be in heaven at last and enjoy that realm. And what will it be to look at the face of God? We know that no mortal can look upon the face of God and be close and personal this side of heaven. John 1:18, no man has seen God at any time. Well, someone will say, Bill, have you not read Exodus 33, verse 20? For I've seen God face to face, and my life is preserved. And then it says, even the elite of God could only see his glory. Exodus 33, verse 11, the Lord spoke to Moses face to face. This statement means it was up close and personal, but not face to face as we know it. Otherwise, it'd be contradicting John 1, verse 18. Perhaps it's the same as Adam's a personal encounter with God. When God said, Adam, where art thou? Genesis 3, verse 8. All of God's children are around that throne, Revelation 4 and 5. It will be up close and personal. But again, John 1:18 says, no one has seen God at any time. The only begotten Son, who's in the bosom of the Father, he has declared him. But this will be an enlightening look. Did you hear verse 5 as I read it a minute ago? There shall be no night there. They need no lamp, nor light of the sun, for the Lord God gives them light, and they shall reign forever and ever. In Revelation 21, verses 23, we read, the city has no need of sun or moon to shine in it. Very similar statement as we find here in Revelation 22. For the glory of God illuminated it. The Lamb is its light. And the nations of those who are saved shall walk in its light. And the kings of the earth bring their glory and honor into it. Its gates shall not be shut at all by day. There shall be no night there. And they shall bring the glory and the honor of the nations into it. But there shall be no means enter in anything that defiles or causes an abomination or a lie, but only those who are written in the Lamb's Book of Life. So we read a little bit more about this enlightening look. It's for those whose names are written in the Lamb's Book of Life and those who are saved, according to Revelation 21, verse 24. But next, it will be an enrapturing look. That is, oh, the joy that will fill our hearts. God shall wipe away every tear from their eyes. Revelation 21:4. There shall be no more death, nor sorrow, nor crying. There shall be no more pain, for the former things have passed away. I'm sure everyone listening will say, yes, that will be a glorious time. Joy, because at last we see who he is. The greatest mysteries surrounding God will be uncovered. In 1 Peter chapter 1, Peter describes that inheritance that will be Christians one day.
1: 1 Peter 1, verse 8, Peter writes, whom,
0: having not seen you love, though now you do not see, yet believing, you rejoice with joy inexpressible and full of glory. And earlier he talked about the inheritance incorruptible, undefiled, that doesn't fade away, reserved in heaven for you. So there's a joy that will come. When we see him in his glory,
1: we will
0: have glad and exceeding joy. 1 Peter 4, verse 13.
1: In Luke 15:7, we have the words of Jesus saying, I say to you that likewise there will be more joy in heaven over one sinner who repents than over 99 just persons who need no repentance.
0: We'll be glad that he's not hiding his face from us. Ezekiel 39, verse 23. This means that we've pleased him. It indicates we are where God wants us to be. So the look will be an enrapturing look, a look that will bring joy to our eyes. And if we're faithful, we hear those words, well done, good and faithful servant. Enter into the joy of the Lord. Number three, it'll be an engaging look. In Revelation 4, verse 5, we see a significant statement. And from the throne proceeded lightnings, thunderings, voices, seven lamps of fire burning before the throne, which are the seven spirits of God. Those who look on God's faith won't just stand idly and gaze. The redeemed of the ages will worship together, the one who's drawn them near. And we read in verse 4 of Revelation 4, the 24 elders and the elders sitting clothed in white robes on their heads, crowns of gold. Those redeemed will worship. It involves the multitude from all nations, tribes, peoples, and tongues. Revelation 7, verse 9. One of the themes of the book of Revelation is worship God. And Revelation 5, verse 11 indicates the worship will also involve angels that'll be too numerous to count. Yes, it'll be an engaging look. And it will be an enduring look. Notice again Revelation 22, verse 4 and 5. He says, they shall reign forever and ever. You see, those who see God's face will not get bored or tired of being in His presence. Those who see His face will not long to be somewhere else. His name will be on their foreheads, a permanent marker, if you will, for somebody to see. It will also be an eternal look. Revelation 22, verse 14, blessed are those who do His commandments, that they may have the right to the tree of life, and they may enter through the gates into that city. You know, life is relatively short. Eternity is long. Notice that they may enter into the gates into that city. Of course, the city talking about heaven. Heaven is a real place, often described as a city. Remember in the book of Hebrews, we read that Abraham waited for a city which has foundation, whose builder and maker is God. Hebrews 11, verse 10. And so heaven is a real place, isn't it? And so we know then that they may enter into the gates of that city. That is, those who are redeemed, those who are saved, those whose names are in the Lamb's book of life. And it will be an enduring look. Again, verse 24, the nations of those who are saved shall walk in its light, and the kings of the earth shall bring their glory and honor into it. This look will be one of love, and certainly the thought of heaven ought to appeal to us. Notice, again, those that will be in heaven, those that are God's people, will be those who are saved. Revelation 21, verse 24. What must I do to be saved? What must I do to be where these folks are? Well, by faith, we see the face of God when we see Jesus pictured in the Scriptures. Jesus said on one occasion, when you've seen me, you've seen the Father. Someday, if we're faithful, we'll walk in the light. And if we're faithful to Christ, we'll see the face of God in the face of Jesus. But what must I do to be saved? Well, the Bible gives us the answer to that question, but the answer is not found just in one verse alone. Some would go to Romans chapter 10, verse 13. Whosoever calls on the name of the Lord shall be saved. And they would stop right there. Others might go to John 3:16. For God so loved the world that He gave His only begotten Son, that whoever believes on Him should not perish, but have everlasting life. But friends, we find other passages dealing with salvation, and when we put them all together, we find it's a package deal. It involves the heart of man. For example, Jesus said, except you believe in me, you'll die in your sins, John 8:24. But that's not all Jesus said. Faith only doesn't do it. Notice He also said, whosoever confesses me before men, him also will I confess before my Father in heaven, Matthew 10:32. Paul repeats the same principle in Romans 10:9-10. And then we learn that we have to repent. Jesus said, except you repent, you shall all likewise perish. He told the apostles in Luke 24 that repentance and remission of sins would be preached in His name among all nations beginning at Jerusalem. And then 10 days later on the day of Pentecost, Peter said, repent and be baptized for the remission of sins. In Acts 17:30-31, Paul said, God commands all men everywhere to repent. We cannot take repentance or confession or belief out of the equation of salvation. But is that it? Well, there's some other things also. One more thing that Jesus said you have to do. Jesus said, he that believes and is baptized shall be saved. Mark 16, verse 16. Well, again, 10 days later, Peter said, repent and be baptized for the remission of sins. The apostle Paul was told to arise and be baptized and wash away your sins, calling on the name of the Lord, Acts 22, verse 16. So, friends, if we do those things, if we believe, if we confess, if we repent, and if we're baptized into the death of Christ, Romans 6, verse 3, we'll be saved. And then if we live faithfully for Christ and live a life faithful and worthy of the gospel and of the salvation that Jesus gave us, then one day we will see God face to face. And those beautiful pictures in Revelation 21 and 22 will at last be ours.
1: Won't it be wonderful to one day see the Lord's face? And in verse 6 of Revelation chapter 22, then he said to me, these words are faithful and true. And the Lord God of the holy prophets sent his angel to show his servants these things which must shortly take place. God's words are always faithful and true. So what God says about salvation, what God says about heaven, What God says about all that we've read about today in Revelation chapter 22 is absolutely true. Revelation 22, however, closes with some significant thoughts. In verse 7, I am coming quickly. Blessed is he who keeps the words of the prophecy of this book. That word quickly is an adverb of manner, not time. That is, he's coming in a quick manner. In 1 Corinthians chapter 15, Paul said, in the moment, in the twinkling of an eye. Again, in Revelation 22:12, behold, I'm coming quickly, and my reward is with me to give to everyone according to his work. So we want to be ones who are ready and willing to enter that beautiful place described in Revelation 22, verse 2, where in the middle of its street and on either side was the tree of life, where there will be no more curse, but the throne of God and of the Lamb shall be in it, and his servants shall serve him. We want to hear Jesus say, well done, good and faithful servant. And so we want to realize that the book of Revelation closes with the same message Jesus said in Revelation 22:7, Revelation 22, verse 12, and he closes with this thought, surely I am coming quickly. Jesus Christ is coming back. We don't know the day or the hour. The day of the Lord becomes the thief in the night, Peter wrote in 2 Peter 3, verse 10. It could be tomorrow, it could be the next day, but we need to be ready when the Lord comes back. And we want to hear those words, well done, good and faithful servant. Don't you want to hear those words? Don't you want to see God face to face? We hope certainly that you do. That's why you've tuned in today, to find out more about heaven and to find out more about what we have to do to be saved and to be in heaven one day with God. Friends, we would love to help you study and know the Bible better. We have a free Bible correspondence course we'd love to send you. It's 8 easy lessons, non-denominational, Bible-based, and Bible-backed. We literally have students from all parts of the country that are taking this Bible study course, working at their own pace, in the privacy of their own home, and it's conducted strictly by mail. And we would love for you to have this Bible correspondence course as part of your resource in studying what you have to do to get to heaven. And remember, it's absolutely free. We don't ask for any contributions to any ministries. We simply want to send this to you and put this in your hand absolutely free. Now, if you'd like this 8-lesson Bible study course, simply write to us. 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And also, don't forget, you can contact us on email, cocpreach@gmail.com, or you can contact us on the World Wide Web. And we would love to send you that Bible study course. And if you've already completed a Bible study course, or at least that one, at least, we have a second one that's 10 lessons from the book of Acts that we would love to send you. And that one is absolutely free also. And it's called Go Ye Into All the World. And we'd love to send that to you also. Either one of these, the 8-lesson beginning course or the 10-lesson course on Acts, is yours absolutely free. Remember to contact us at Search the Bible, P.O. Box 52, Marion, Illinois, 62959. We're going to close our broadcast today with a couple of statements made about heaven in other Bible passages. For example, in Philippians 3, verse 20, the Apostle Paul wrote, for our citizenship is in heaven, from which we also eagerly wait for the Savior, the Lord Jesus Christ, who will transform our lowly body, that it may be conformed to his glorious body, according to the working by which he's able even to subdue all things to himself. Yes, won't it be wonderful when we're in heaven one day? Our citizenship is in heaven. That is, that's where we belong if we're Christians. We're part of a kingdom, the kingdom of our Lord and Savior Jesus Christ. Then another passage we want to look at is Colossians chapter 3, which tells us we should be heavenly minded, although we're earth-based. If then you are raised with Christ, seek those things which are above, where Christ is, sitting at the right hand of God. Set your minds on things above, not on things of this earth. For you died, and your life is hidden with Christ in God. When Christ, who is our life, appears, then you will also appear with him in glory. Notice the term, you'll appear with him in glory. We studied what that meant in Revelation chapter 22. So, Paul writes then, therefore put to death your members which are on the earth, fornication, uncleanness, passion, evil desire, and covetousness, which is idolatry. Because of these things, the wrath of God is coming upon the sons of disobedience, in which you yourselves once walked when you lived in them. And so he encourages Christians at the church at Colossae to be the kind of people they need to be heavenly minded, although they're earth-based. And friends, we hope that you'll want to study the Bible in the privacy of your own home through that Bible study course. We hope, if you're not already, that you want to become a Christian, as the Bible indicates. Jesus said, "He that believes and is baptized shall be saved." Mark 16, verse 16. Did you know that in the New Testament time, there was no bunch of denominational churches? There was just the church. And it was a church that was built upon the foundation of the apostles and prophets, Jesus Christ himself being the chief cornerstone. And so we know then that there's one church, and that church is the one over which Christ is head, Ephesians 1, verse 22. We have a little tract we'd love to send you. It's called Just Christians. Wouldn't that be wonderful if everybody in the religious world that professes Christianity, that teaches different things and approaches everything from different ways and looks at things from different points of view, would just be Christians and Christians only? Let us always speak where the Bible speaks and keep silent where the Bible is silent. Let's call Bible things by Bible names and do Bible things in Bible ways. Won't you join us in that effort? And again, if you'd like that free Bible study course that's absolutely free, you can write for it. Write to Search the Bible, P.O. Box 52, Marion, Illinois, 62959. And remember, our phone number is 618-993-5534. 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Wherever you're listening to us, we hope we've said something today to help you in your efforts to follow Christ. We hope that the picture that we've painted from Revelation chapter 22 has made heaven even more appealing to you. Perhaps you've desired in the past to go to heaven for various reasons, as we said at the outset of the broadcast. Maybe you say, "I want to go to heaven because I believe my relatives are there." Or, "I want to go to heaven because it's better than the alternative." Well, how about let's go to heaven to see God face to face, to see His Son, to see the Holy Spirit, to thank God for all those things which He has done for us. We hope that you'll want to go to heaven for that reason. And we hope our study today from the book of Revelation, especially chapter 22, has encouraged you in that effort. But again, we want to remind you, Jesus is coming back. He's coming quickly. In a moment, in the twinkling of an eye, we don't know when that day will be. But when it comes, it will be in a moment when we least expect it. Jesus said in Matthew chapter 25 that if the person who owned the house, the goodman of the house, would have known what hour the thief would have come, he wouldn't have suffered his house to be broken into. And so Jesus even indicated that he would come as a thief in the night, unexpectedly. So the Bible then indicates we should watch and be ready and on the alert, get our lives prepared for the second coming of Christ. Friends, are you there? Are you prepared for Christ to come back? If you're not, we would love to help you in the things we've mentioned today, the little tract called Just Christians, or the 8-lesson Bible study course. If you would like to study the Bible in the privacy of your own home, just give us a call, 618-993-5534. We'll try to locate a congregation of the Church of Christ near you. There will be someone in that congregation who would be happy to come and study the Bible with you. Again, our telephone number, area code 618-993-5534. Thank you so much for tuning in to Search the Bible today. We hope we have said something to help you in your efforts to follow Christ, to live faithfully for Him, and to have heaven one day as your home. Again, we help with that free correspondence course. Our address is Search the Bible, P.O. 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Remember, God loves you, and we love you too. And we hope you'll be back with us again next time when once again we search the Bible.
2: Hello, my name is Griffin Collins, and I have an exciting announcement. We will begin releasing a weekly devotional on Facebook titled Matters That Matter. In these weekly devotionals, we will discuss topics that are important and specific to the Lord's church today. What does the Bible say about trusting others? Am I required to be faithful as a Christian? I pray that you will follow along with us as we explore matters that matter today.
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4: It's 7:29. Why did Jesus come to earth? Jesus came to earth because He loves us. He came to deliver truth in a world of false beliefs, even to those who were His enemies. God loves us all, even the vilest of offenders. The Bible, in fact, tells us in Luke 19 and verse 10 that Jesus came to seek and save that which was lost. It is that love that gives us an opportunity to be one of His disciples. So now that we know why Jesus came to earth, the question is, what are we going to do about it? Are we going to love Him in return and obey Him? And I pray that that's the decision that you make. I'm Jimmy Holland, and thank you for watching the Gospel Broadcasting Network.
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Scandal split families, rule Washington, and fuel Hollywood. News shows capitalize on constant scandals, yet one 2,000-year-old scandal continues to impact our world today. Jesus defied all expectations when he walked the earth. He wasn't rich, well-connected, educated, or in a leadership position. He was a preacher, disregarded by the religious elites, ignored by political powers, but embraced by the outcasts. There was nothing about him that enticed people to accept him, Isaiah 53 and verse 2. The Jews had mixed misunderstandings about the Messiah. Some looked for a military leader, others a political leader, others a Jewish apologist. The Messiah they couldn't accept was a suffering, crucified, sinner-loving one surrounded by scandal. Paul said the message of the cross was a stumbling block or a scandal to the Jews, 1 Corinthians 1:23. Those who should have accepted him were the very ones that killed him. It was scandalous, but the cross still stands as the only hope for man's salvation. Have you embraced the scandal of the cross?

Hi, I'm David Smith, and this is In a Word. I don't mind to tell you, when I was a child growing up, one of my favorite, all-time favorite songs that we would sing in the Assembly of the Saints was Trust and Obey. I still love it today, and I can remember as a child singing to the top of my lungs. I love that song. It's such a great song, and the premise of that song is built around two words, trust and obey. Now, you hear a lot of people in this world talk about trusting God, and we should. We ought to have confidence in God's ability so that we would follow Him in all things. Hebrews 11:6 is a great example of that, that without faith it's impossible to please God, for he that cometh to God must believe that He is, and a rewarder of them that diligently seek Him. And so there's got to be some confidence placed in God, that if God makes the promise, then we have the confidence enough in God's ability. He's going to do exactly what He said. There's got to be trust. But what about that word obey? You don't hear a lot of people using that term today. And so I want to look with you today at the word obey. Obey. Now, in the New Testament, part of that word obedience, and I'm looking at the primary word for obedience in the New Testament, part of that word, since it's a compound word, the root of it comes from a word that means under. That's a preposition. The other part of that word that makes up the word obey is the word that means to listen. You have two concepts, to listen and under. Now, how does that work out in a word picture? Well, while it does carry the sense of listening, while it certainly carries the sense of following, inherent in the word obey is the idea of putting yourself under or submitting yourself under the authority of someone else. That's what's involved in obedience. So the idea is surrendering. And you know it to be the idea of taking our will and surrendering our will to the Lord's will. In other words, we are placing ourselves under the authority of Jesus Christ. That's what submission is. That's what obedience is. It's submitting our will, placing our will under the will of Jesus Christ so that His will is on top. His will reigns supreme. Now, listen, when the word obedience, obey, is used in the Bible, obey could be used of God or Satan. Did you know that it's possible for people to obey either one? In Romans chapter 6, verse 16, Paul explains and says, "Know you not that to whom ye yield yourselves servants to obey, his servants you are to whom you obey, whether of sin unto death or of obedience unto righteousness." So obedience could be rendered to Satan or to God, because obedience means to place ourselves under the authority of another. It's possible, and sometimes men do. In fact, the majority of the world does place themselves, submit themselves under the authority of Satan. I know that you don't want to do that, neither do I. So we must make sure that we're placing ourselves under the authority of Christ. Now, with that said, the idea of putting ourselves under the authority of Christ, I want to illustrate it a certain way. In Ephesians 6:1, Paul says, "Children, obey your parents in the Lord, for this is right." That means parents have authority. Children are subject to the authority of their parents, but still they must surrender themselves to the authority of the parents. That word picture is very much like the word picture that we, as children of God, are to implement in our service to God. So with that said, let me ask you a few questions. Does God have authority? Does Jesus have authority to which we must submit? Yes. In Matthew 28, verse 18, Jesus said, "All authority is given me in heaven and in earth." So He has all authority, and we place ourselves under His headship, under His authority. How do we obey Jesus? How do we do that? Well, just like children obey parents, we are to obey our Father in heaven. 1 Peter 1, verse 14, Peter says, "As obedient children, not fashioning yourselves according to the former lust in your ignorance." So we don't act like we used to act, but we act like we're supposed to act as we submit ourselves under the authority of God, just like a child would obey his parents' wishes. We obey the wishes, the will of our Father which is in heaven. To what extent must we obey God? I mean, how far do we carry obedience? It's to the point that every single thought we have would be surrendered to God. In 2 Corinthians 10, verse 5, Paul says, "Casting down imaginations and every high thing that exalteth itself against the knowledge of God, and bringing into captivity every thought to the obedience of Christ." Now, let me ask you this. We sing songs like "Trust and Obey." You say, "I trust God," but do you obey Him? And to what extent would you obey God? To the extent that every thought would be under His authority? That's what obey means in the Bible. It's a great word. Let's never sing a song like "Trust and Obey" with only in mind the fact that trust is the most important thing. Trust is only valid with obedience. So as you trust God and you say, okay, He's capable of performing what He's promised, He's faithful to His word, would you then submit yourself under His authority?
That's what it means to obey. It's a great word in the Bible. I think you'll find it more used than what you might expect in the New Testament, even in the Old Testament. So examine that as you study the Scriptures, and with that in mind, take that definition of placing yourself under the authority of God in mind as you read those verses. Obey, what a great word in the Bible. That's been our word for the day. I'm David Smith, and this is In a

0: It's 64 degrees.
1: C.S. Lewis once wrote that heaven would solve all of our problems, but not by showing us some subtle reconciliation between our apparent contradictory notions. He goes on to say that more than once he has had an impression that I can't describe except saying that it's like the sound of a chuckle in the darkness. The sense that some shattering and disarming simplicity is the answer. Simplicity. As best I can remember, I was 8 years old. I was leaning against the big oak tree in front of Granddad's house. His house was on the farm where I now live, not far from the milking barn. We didn't have much money back then. It was summer and I didn't have on any shoes. I'm not sure I knew I was supposed to have on shoes. Granddad was my hero. He ran the farm that provided us with the means of life. I will never forget his walking over to me and saying, "What are you doing, son?" I said nothing. He said, "Why not?" "Why don't you take that BB gun and go practice?" And I said, "Well, I ain't got no BBs." Back then, the dry goods man ran once a week, and he pretty much brought us everything we needed. The next Tuesday, when the dry goods man came, he brought a whole case of BBs. I watched as they put them on the shelf. It was in the fall of the year 2000 that I sat by his side and held his hand as life slipped away. I remembered all the things that he taught me and had given me and had done for me. He taught me about Christian life and love and kindness, and he taught

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0: It's 64 degrees.
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3: Romans 6 verse 22 says, "But now having been set free from sin, and having become slaves of God, you have your fruit to holiness, and the end, everlasting life." How are we set free from sin, and then in turn, inherit eternal life? By becoming slaves to God. Well, what does that mean? When Jesus died on a wooden cross for the sins of humanity, that was a great burden to bear, spiritually, physically, and emotionally. Yet because of his death, we now have life. But how are we to repay his sacrifice? By making a sacrifice of our own. According to Romans 12 verse 1, we are to make our bodies a living sacrifice to God. Obviously, we can never repay Jesus for the act he committed, but we can live our lives as a sacrifice to him, which in turn will bring others to him. Today, are you fulfilling your part of the sacrifice?

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2: Welcome to Good News Today, the program where you will always find good news, no matter what else is happening in the world. I'm Jim Dearman, your host for Good News Today. Thanks so much for being with us. Let me tell you what's coming up on today's program. Of course, we'll begin, as always, with our devotional time, which consists of our scripture reading, beautiful singing, and then a brief study of our scripture. And today, incidentally, it comes from the Old Testament, from the book of Deuteronomy. We're going to look at Deuteronomy chapter 6, verses 13 through 25. So open your Bibles to that Old Testament passage, Deuteronomy 6, 13 through 25. Following our devotional time, it's Leroy Dedman with another excellent Leaving a Legacy segment, and the segment we're just calling Me, Me, Me. What's that all about? Well, you'll find out shortly. And then it's a challenges segment with Stephen Hall, as Stephen deals with the challenge of dealing with cliques, and how do you handle that challenge? You will not want to miss that. We have a G&T Q&A coming up in our final segment, and the question is, does the

New Testament clearly state that Christians are no longer under the Ten Commandments. Well, we'll deal with that from the Word of God, as always, when we come to that final segment. Thanks so much for being with us here in the Good News Room, as we call it, where we take you back in time with our surroundings and back to the timeless Word of God with our study. Let's read together from Deuteronomy chapter 6, verses 13 through 25. You shall fear the Lord your God and serve him and shall take oaths in his name. You shall not go after other gods, the gods of the peoples who are all around you. For the Lord your God is a jealous God among you, lest the anger of the Lord be aroused against you and destroy you from the face of the earth. You shall not tempt the Lord your God as you tempted him in Massah. You shall diligently keep the commandments of the Lord your God, his testimonies and his statutes, which he has commanded you. And you shall do what is right and good in the sight of the Lord, that it may be well with you, and that you may go in and possess the good land of which the Lord swore to your fathers, to cast out all your enemies from before you, as the Lord has spoken. When your son asks you in time to come, saying, "What is the meaning of the testimonies, the statutes, and the judgments which the Lord our God has commanded you?" Then you shall say to your son, "We were slaves of Pharaoh in Egypt, and the Lord brought us out of Egypt with a mighty hand. And the Lord showed signs and wonders before our eyes, great and severe, against Egypt, Pharaoh, and all his household. Then he brought us out from there, that he might bring us in, to give us the land of which he swore to our fathers. And the Lord commanded us to observe all these statutes, to fear the Lord our God for our good always, that he might preserve us alive as it is this day. Then it will be righteousness for us if we are careful to observe all these commandments before the Lord our God as he has commanded us."

0: we're back for the study portion of our devotional time, and we hope you have your Bible still open to Deuteronomy chapter 6, where we have read from verses 13 through 25. And of course, Moses is the writer, and this is the word of Moses, the farewell word of Moses to the Israelites, as Moses was not going to be able to cross over into the land of promise. And so this is one of the farewell addresses, as you will, of Moses to the people. And although this certainly is a passage that comes from the Old Testament and pertains to the Old Law and the importance of keeping the Old Law, there are some eternal principles here that we need to appreciate. So let's look at a few of them as we highlight these verses we have read. You shall fear the Lord your God. Now, fearing the Lord is not to live in dread or terror of the Lord, but the idea of fear, it is so often used in Scripture, is to give reverential fear, respect and reverence to the Lord. Fear and what? And serve Him. And so it's not simply a matter of reverence for the Lord, it's a matter of reverence that results in service. And you shall not go after other gods, the gods of the people who are all around you. And of course, we know that the Ten Commandments included that admonition that you're to have no other gods before me, the Lord said. And it goes on in verse 15, the Lord your God is a jealous God among you, lest the anger of the Lord your God be aroused against you and destroy you from the face of the earth. And then verse 16, you shall not tempt the Lord your God, or put him to a test, as it were. And then the example, as you tempted him in Massa. That gets back to Exodus 17 and verse 7. And in Exodus 17, verse 7, so he called the name of the place Massa and Meribah because of the contention of the children of Israel and because they tempted the Lord, saying, is the Lord among us or not? That's when there was a lack of water and they complained bitterly against the Lord. And so that's the reference here in Deuteronomy 6, verse 16, to that particular incident recorded for us in Exodus 17:7. But it's also interesting here that verse 16 is a verse which Jesus quoted in his ordeal with Satan, when Satan tempted him, when he was led up by the Spirit into the mountain, was tempted 40 days there by Satan. And one of the answers, in fact, all of the answers that Jesus gave to the three areas in which Satan tried to tempt him, all three passages that he quoted came from the book of Deuteronomy, from this general section, one of them being this one here. Don't test or tempt the Lord your God. And then verse 17, you shall diligently keep the commandments of the Lord your God. Diligently keep the commandments. Commandment keeping has always been of the utmost importance with the God of heaven. Granted, we are under a different law now, the law of Christ, the New Testament. But as we said, the principle is the same. God has always commanded us to keep the law that was pertinent to the period. Now, we're going to talk about that a little bit later on in the G&T Q&A. Is the Old Covenant still binding today? No, and we'll see that as we elaborate on that and look at a particularly important New Testament passage that shows we're not under this same law we're talking about here. But nonetheless, the things that were written aforetime, Romans 15:4, were written for our learning, Paul wrote, that we through patience and comfort of the Scriptures might have hope. And so we're learning here that the nature of God has always been the same. And God has never allowed us to have other gods before Him in whatever dispensation of time that was. Well, we don't have much time, but I want to go down to verse 20 especially, when he says, when your son asks you in time to come, saying, what is the meaning of the testimonies, the statutes, and the judgments which the Lord our God has commanded you? What are you going to tell your son? You tell your son, and I'm paraphrasing now, that we were slaves in Egypt, and the Lord delivered us with a mighty hand, and he showed mighty wonders and signs as he did that. And he brought us out because of his love for us and his mercy and his goodness to give us the land which he swore to our fathers, the land that flowed with milk and honey. And notice verse 24, and the Lord commanded us to observe all these statutes, to fear the Lord our God, listen to this, for our good always. It's for the good of man that he keep the laws of God, in whatever dispensation of time that is. And then verse 25, then it will be righteousness for us if we are careful to observe not most, not some, but all these commandments before the Lord our God as he has commanded us. It will be what? Righteousness if we keep what? The commandments. So what is righteousness? If we desire to be righteous, then we must keep his commandments. Well, we'll talk more about those commandments that are pertinent to us as we deal with our G&T Q&A question, as we mentioned a moment ago. Right now, it is time for us to join Leroy Dedman with that Leaving a Legacy segment. We're just simply calling Me, Me, Me. You're about to see why. Here's Leroy.
1: Have you ever met someone who loved to receive attention, who loved to be in the spotlight, who love to receive accolades for work that they have done, love for everyone to notice him? Someone suggested this is why some singers and speakers warm up their vocal cords with me, me, me, me, me, me, me. Well, some folks just have to be number one or top dog, and they're never satisfied with less. No matter what you do or what you say, they have to be better. The story is told of a Texan who was visiting an Englishman. And the Englishman said, let me show you my farm. And so they walked out in the backyard and he said, this is my farm, which wasn't much bigger than this room. The Texan had to be one above him. And he said, you call this a farm? He said, back home in Texas, I can get into my truck just as the sun is coming up, and I can drive hard all day, and just as the sun is going down, I've reached the other side of my farm. The Englishman said, I used to have a truck like that too, but I sold it. Well, you know, Jesus had many encounters with folks like that. The Pharisees were a Jewish sect that was truly full of themselves. They were so full that they lacked room for the actual law of God or for God himself. They were only interested in doing their own traditions and making sure others saw how holy they were in following them. Jesus not only saw the external deeds that they were doing, but also saw the heart behind the deeds. Take heed, he said, that you do not your charitable deeds before men to be seen by them. Otherwise, you have no reward from your Father in heaven. Therefore, when you do a charitable deed, do not sound a trumpet before you as the hypocrites do in the synagogues and in the streets, that they may have glory from men. Assuredly, I say to you, they have their reward. But when you do a charitable deed, do not let your left hand know what your right hand is doing, that your charitable deed may be in secret, and your Father who sees in secret will himself reward you openly. This is Matthew chapter 6, verses 1 through 4. Their activities in and of themselves were good in many cases. They were proper, righteous deeds, giving to the needy, praying, and fasting. But when those deeds were accompanied by a motive that said, look at me, they were denounced for the hypocrites they were. Jesus did say in Matthew 5:16, let your light so shine before men that they may see your good works. That he concluded with, and glorify your Father in heaven. There is a difference in being seen and doing something to be seen. It is refreshing to see the action of one you know has no intention or desire to promote themselves. Recently, while eating with my 4-year-old great-great-granddaughter, I dropped some food on my shirt, and while I was trying to wipe it off, I saw from the corner of my eyes as she was sliding my plate toward me, tried not to be noticed. All she wanted to do was help.
0: Well, some great thoughts, as always, from Leroy Dedman. And the me, me, me. You see why we called it that. We called it that now. Coming up, it's our challenges segment with Stephen Hall as he deals with the challenge of dealing with cliques at times in the church. How do we meet that challenge? He'll tell us from the Word of God as always. But before we get to that, we want to get to a brief information break because we want to give you the information so that you can get in touch with us. We do want to hear from you. We'll be right back.
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2: 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We'd like to hear from you. 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
0: 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Our programs are archived there. The latest program is there, as well as other programs from the past there. And when you visit our website, why don't you sign our guest book and let us know how you are receiving the Good News Today program, where you are and how you're receiving it. That's helpful to us. We'd like to hear from you. We also want you to like us on Facebook and follow us on Twitter. Right now it's time for the challenges segment we mentioned earlier with Stephen Hall as he deals with the challenge of dealing with cliques. Here's Stephen Hall.
4: Are you facing a challenge today in your life, and perhaps it's a challenge that has grown so big that you don't know how to overcome it? Well, thankfully, God's Word does provide us all things that we need to know according to life and godliness. And God, who is our Creator and our Father which is in heaven, wants us to overcome the difficulties and the challenges that we face in our lives. So today, let's turn to the Bible and try to overcome a challenge, perhaps that you're facing. One challenge that many people face in their lives, at work, and oftentimes even in congregations, is that of cliques. The cliques are often used by those who do not want to obey the gospel or who think Christianity is hypocritical. In the sense is that they point to cliques and they point to the insincerity of many who are involved in them. You see, cliques tend to marginalize members and can even oftentimes force them out of the church. You see, this is seen when a member leaves and others perhaps will follow. You see, cliques are what create divisions in the body of Christ. Notice what Paul says in 1 Corinthians chapter 1, verse 10. Paul says, "Now I beseech you, brethren, by the name of our Lord Jesus Christ, that ye all speak the same thing, and that there be no divisions among you, but that ye be perfectly joined together in the same mind and in the same judgment." But note also what James says in James chapter 2, beginning in verse 1, concerning cliques and showing preference to others. James writes, "My brethren, have not the faith of our Lord Jesus Christ, the Lord of glory, with respect of persons. For if there come unto your assembly a man with a gold ring in goodly apparel, and there come in also a poor man in vile raiment, and ye have respect to him that weareth the gay clothing, and say unto him, Sit thou here in a good place, and say to the poor, Stand thou there, or sit here under my footstool. Are ye not then partial in your judgments? And yourselves become judges of evil thoughts. Hearken, my beloved brethren, hath not God chosen the poor of this world, rich in faith, and heirs of the kingdom, which he hath promised to them that love him? But ye have despised the poor. Do not rich men oppress you and draw you before the judgment seats? Do they not blaspheme that worthy name by the which ye are called? Well, it is true that birds of a feather flock together, and people who have common interests do tend to flock together. And certainly there is nothing wrong with that. The problem is when they exclude others because they don't have that commonality. You see, there's been a study that shows that there are typically four types of cliques. There is what is called the conjugal group, are those who not only join together when they are at work or at church, but they join together also outside of those areas. Then there's what is called the piously educated group. Unfortunately, this group thinks that they have a greater knowledge of the truth, and therefore they can exclude others because of their knowledge. Then there is the established member group. And that is oftentimes seen in those who have been members of a congregation for a long time. And certainly, there is nothing wrong, again, with individuals who are drawing close to one another, who know each other better than others. And then there is the last group. That is the prominent member group. Those individuals who think that they are the ones who should have the preeminence in the congregation. Well, the group that we must deal with primarily is the conjugal group, because that group typically is the one that is most destructive. You see, they are not concerned about doctrine or truth. They're more concerned about peers and opinions. And they will only believe what someone in their clique or in their group will say. And typically what they will do is perhaps sway the minds of others, or the effects of the swaying of the mind can have a devastating effect on a congregation. It is a fact that non-clique members have a lower attendance rate, and it is a sin to forsake the assembly, Hebrews 10, verse 25. And also, those who are not in cliques find themselves marginalized and can oftentimes be carried away by false doctrine and false teachers. Well, how does one overcome the problem of cliques? Well, first of all, we must always be quick and willing to pray. We can never exclude the power of prayer, for God knows all things, and we must take it to Him in prayer. But secondly, what we must do is conform our lives to the Word of God. We must all walk by the same rule and the same standard. And also, the final thing we must do is, if we find that a clique is causing a problem or a division, we can humbly go to that individual or that group and explain to them and plead with them to not be involved in such a destructive practice. But if you're thinking about leaving a congregation because you don't fit in or because you're not a member of a clique, think it through. You see, most people deal with this problem sometime in their lives and realize that God is no respecter of persons, Romans 2, verse 11, and that He wants all men everywhere to be saved, 1 Timothy 2 and verse 4. So don't let anyone or anything cause you to be lost. So today, if you're having a difficulty or a challenge in facing the problem of cliques, remember, pray for God's guidance, go to His Word and walk in His Word, and humbly approach those who are in need with a loving and kind spirit so that you and them can make their way to heaven.
0: Well, does the New Testament teach that we're no longer under the Ten Commandments? We're going to deal with that in just a moment in our G&T Q&A, our final segment, after we take another brief information break, because we do want to hear from you. We'll be right back.
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2: 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We'd like to hear from you. Hearing from our viewers is always good news to us.
0: Well, again, we do want to remind you to take advantage of that contact information. And again, we want you to visit our website. That website address is gnttv.org. And remember to sign our guest book while you're there and let us know how you are receiving Good News Today. And remember the free Bible Correspondence Course. Many have enrolled, and we hope you'll be among them if you're not already. Well, our question, as we mentioned earlier, does the New Testament clearly say or state that Christians are no longer under the Ten Commandments? Well, indeed it does. In fact, the passage that we could cite initially is Colossians 2:14, where the Apostle Paul made it abundantly clear, as he did elsewhere in his writings, that the law of Moses was nailed to the cross. Listen to his words in Colossians 2 and verse 14. Having wiped out the handwriting of requirements that was against us, which was contrary to us, and he has taken it out of the way, having nailed it to the cross. Well, that is clearly the law of Moses, the old law. You can't live under two laws at the same time. The law of Moses served its purpose, certainly, but it was nailed to the cross. Jesus ushered in the new covenant, sealed the new covenant, the New Testament, with his blood. And so we are under that new covenant today. Now, there are some who would try to tell us that, well, the old law, part of it was done away, but not all of it. And they seek to divide the law of Moses into the ceremonial part and the moral part. And they claim that the moral part, the Ten Commandments, is still binding, but the ceremonial law, the sacrifices and all of that, those things were done away, but not the whole law of Moses. Well, I'll leave you with this passage that clearly refutes that. Romans 7, 1 through 7. The Apostle Paul is discussing the law of Moses versus the law of Christ. In verse 4, he says, therefore, my brethren, you also have become dead to the law of Moses clearly, through the body of Christ, that you may be married to another, to him who was raised from the dead, that we should bear fruit to God. But now, verse 6, we've been delivered from the law. There it is again. Now, is that just the ceremonial law, or what about the moral law? Listen to verse 7. What shall we say then? Is the law sin? Certainly not. On the contrary, I would not have known sin except through the law, for I would not have known covetousness unless the law had said, you shall not covet. What law said you shall not covet? That's the 10th of the 10 commandments, and it's been done away. Thanks for being with us for Good News Today.

0: And now, admonition. 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
1: Jesus gives an explanation concerning his parable in the sower. When you look at verse 18, he says of the thorny ground, "Now these are the ones sown among thorns. They are the ones who hear the word and the cares of this world, the deceitfulness of riches and the desires for other things entering in, choke the word, and it becomes unfruitful." We can go through our lives and we can look at the stuff we accumulate. We can look at the possessions that we have. We can look at our financial gain, and we can very easily see where it can choke out spiritual priorities. May I encourage you, examine your heart, examine your mind. Make sure that your possessions aren't possessing your heart. And instead, allow the Word of God to grow in your mind today.
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2: Welcome to Good News Today, the program where you will always find good news, no matter what else is happening in the world. I'm Jim Dearman, your host for Good News Today. Welcome to the GNT Newsroom, as we call it, where we take you back in time with our surroundings and back to the timeless Word of God with our teaching. And speaking of teaching, today we're going to be looking at, in our devotional time, 1 Timothy chapter 1, verses 18 through 20, Paul's first epistle to his son in the gospel, Timothy. And what a beautiful and poignant letter it is, both the letters to Timothy and, of course, to Titus as well, to these two individuals who meant so much to the Apostle Paul. So get your Bibles open to that passage, if you would, 1 Timothy 1, 18 through 20. Be ready to read along and study along with us while I tell you what else is coming your way, leaving a legacy with Leroy Dedman, a segment you will not want to miss. If God be for you, you will enjoy that segment very, very much, as you will enjoy the challenges segment we have for you today with Stephen Hall, the challenge of praying for our daily bread and being confident in praying for our daily bread. Great treatise on prayer, especially here, coming your way from Stephen Hall. And a G&T Q&A in our final segment today, and a request to explain 1 Thessalonians 5:22 in regard to avoiding all appearance of evil, as that is translated in some translations. We'll talk about that, answer that from the Word of God in our final segment. But right now, we get to our scripture reading, 1 Timothy 1, 18 through 20, where Paul writes, "This charge I commit to you, son Timothy, according to the prophecies previously made concerning you, that by them you may wage the good warfare, having faith and a good conscience, which some, having rejected concerning the faith, have suffered shipwreck, of whom are Hymenaeus and Alexander, whom I delivered to Satan, that they may learn not to blaspheme."

0: We're back for the study portion of our devotional time. We're looking at the first epistle of Paul to Timothy and three verses in chapter 1. But before we get back to those, just a little bit of background. Of course, Paul, an apostle of Christ, writes to Timothy, whom he calls a true son in the faith, back at verse 2. And also here in verse 18, then he says, "This charge I commit to you, son Timothy." The American Standard Translation, that's the New King James Translation, the American Standard translates son as child, and really the word in the original is the word literally for child. But it's an interesting use of the word. Son is there's a specific word in the original for son and then one for child, which can then refer to either to a male child or a female child. But the word for child really speaks to the relationship of birth. And the word for son literally deals with the dignity and character of the relationship. But it's interesting then that Paul uses the word child both in verse 2 of chapter 1 and over in verse 18, which we're going to get to in just a moment, because child relates to the birth relationship. Well, why is that significant? Because it's further proof that Paul converted Timothy. And that he is responsible, Paul was responsible for Timothy's spiritual birth, in other words. And so that relationship is highlighted by the use of the word child and that beautiful, special, close relationship that they had with each other is seen in that and in so many other of these verses that Paul penned to Timothy. It's generally conceded that on the first missionary journey, beginning there in Acts chapter 13, that on that first journey that Paul and Barnabas took, John Mark was with them for a while until he turned back, that it was on that first missionary journey that Timothy was converted. And then when Paul and Silas returned through that same area, Lystra, in Acts chapter 16, where that's recorded, it is then that Timothy is mentioned there, verse 1 of chapter 16. Then he came to Derbe and Lystra, and behold, a certain disciple was there named Timothy, the son of a certain Jewish woman who believed, but his father was a Greek. He was well spoken of by the brethren who were at Lystra and Iconium. Paul wanted to have him go on with him, and he took him and circumcised him because of the Jews who were in that region, for they all knew that his father was a Greek. So here's the beginning of that beautiful relationship that meant so much to both Paul and Timothy. And Timothy was such an encouragement to Paul, and Paul obviously to Timothy. So from that point on, Timothy spent so much time with the Apostle Paul and was a faithful laborer in the kingdom of God, a younger man, but a man who was faithful. Now, back to verse 18 here in our reading today, this charge, the idea of charge here is clearly a command. And that word is used some seven times in the epistles to Timothy. And so it reminds us of the specificity of the Word of God. It reminds us that the Word of God is specific, that it is a specific set of rules, if you will, spiritual rules, that there is a specific doctrine, that it's not simply left up to us to do what we believe is right, but that the Bible is definitive, that the New Testament, that the gospel is specific. I charge you, he says. I commit to you. This charge I commit to you. I'm depositing with you. It's a banker's term that is used there. This charge I'm depositing with you, Timothy. And that expresses the confidence that Paul had in this young man, that he was confident that he was going to wage the good warfare. That's the latter part of verse 18, that you may wage the good warfare. He mentions, according to the prophecies previously made concerning you. That may be a reference to some New Testament prophets who had made some predictions about this young man, Timothy, and the service that he was going to render and the faithfulness that he would demonstrate. Then verse 19, having faith and a good conscience. Faith and a good conscience. Faith, I believe, there in that word is just simply belief. But then there's the faith in the latter part of the verse, which refers to the Christian system, the gospel itself, which is sometimes used in Scripture, the faith. Remember in Jude 3, Jude wrote, "Contend earnestly for the faith once for all delivered to the saints." What is the faith? It's the New Testament. It's the gospel. So he says, having faith or belief, personal belief or faith, and a good conscience, which have to be tied together, because you can have a conscience that's good conscience, but unless it's tied to a faith based upon the Word of God, then the conscience can be misleading. But if your faith is well placed, that is in the Word of God, then you can follow your conscience and it can guide you into as you go along doing the will of God. But remember that Paul in Acts 23:1 said, "I've lived in good conscience until this day." But he said that even when he was persecuting the church, which meant that his faith was not properly placed then. So faith and a good conscience need to be in harmony, obviously, because conscience alone cannot be the guide unless that conscience has been properly trained. And faith comes by what? Romans 10:17, hearing, and hearing by the Word of God. But he says you're to have it. Now the word "have" there indicates hold on to it tenaciously. Grip it and don't ever let go of that grip. Having faith and a good conscience, but then he points out some haven't held on to it, which some having rejected concerning what? The faith, now he's talking about Christianity itself, the gospel, have suffered what? Shipwreck. They have suffered shipwreck. In other words, they have made shipwreck of their faith. They have apostatized. They have fallen away. Now, here's another passage among hundreds in the New Testament that either explicitly or implicitly tell us that once a person becomes a Christian, once he's obedient to the faith, he can apostatize and make shipwreck of that faith. That goes directly against the idea that once you're saved, you're always saved. I know that that's a prevalent and popular doctrine in the denominational world, but it is totally foreign to what the Scriptures teach. One can make shipwreck of one's faith. In fact, Paul then, in the final verse, cites two men who had done that very thing, of whom are Hymenaeus and Alexander, he says, whom I have delivered to Satan that they may learn not to blaspheme. Well, what does it mean, I have delivered to Satan? Well, you remember back in 1 Corinthians chapter 5, the Apostle Paul wrote the church at Corinth and commanded them, really, to deal with a man who was living with his father's wife, that is, living with his stepmother is the indication. And they were kind of puffed up about it. They didn't seem to be disturbed about it. And Paul said, you need to withdraw your fellowship from this man. And in commanding that, he used this same term. Here's verse 5 of 1 Corinthians 5. Deliver such a one to Satan for the destruction of the flesh, that his spirit may be saved in the day of the Lord Jesus. In other words, that's equivalent to withdrawing fellowship, the church withdrawing fellowship from this man in the hopes that by losing that fellowship that would be an incentive for him to return. Well, the 2 Corinthian letter indicates that he did. After the church listened to Paul and heeded his command to do so, the man repented and was restored. So this is the same term then that is used of Hymenaeus and Alexander, indicating that at some point Paul had led a group of Christians to withdraw their fellowship from these two individuals in the hope that they would come to their spiritual senses. Well, it's interesting that Hymenaeus is mentioned later over in 2 Timothy 2 and verse 17. And as he is mentioned there, it indicates that he had not come to his senses even a few years later. Here's that verse. Their message will spread like cancer. Hymenaeus and Philetus are of this sort, who have strayed concerning the truth, saying that the resurrection is already past, and they overthrow the faith of some. So a few years after the first epistle was written, in the second epistle, Paul indicated that Hymenaeus, and we assume obviously it was the same man, had not come to his senses. Sometimes that is the case. We see it working well with delivering one to Satan in 1 Corinthians. He came to his senses. This man apparently did not. But nonetheless, it does not relieve the church of its responsibility to discipline those who are in sin in the hope that it will have the desired effect. Well, that's all the time we have for our devotional time. Right now it is time for the segment we mentioned earlier with Leroy Dedman. If God be for you, here's Leroy's Leaving a Legacy segment.
1: What do you consider a majority? There's an old Civil War story that tells of a time when General Sherman was camped at the foot of Missionary Ridge, and a Confederate soldier steps out on the ledge and yells to the general to take his army back north or be killed. The general tells his sergeant to take 5 men and bring the soldier to him. Well, after about 5 minutes of shooting, things begin to be quiet, and the soldier steps out and yells again, "This is your last warning. You better leave." The general then says to the captain, "Take 20 men and capture that rebel, dead or alive." Another period of shooting takes place for about 20 minutes, and the Confederate again yells, "Send your entire army up here, and they will get the same treatment." But about that time, the captain comes stumbling down the ridge and says, "Don't do it, General. It's a trap. There's 2 of them up there." Well, of course, that's just a story we Southerners like to tell. But it kind of reminds me of a story in the Old Testament when Gideon and 300 men won the battle against an army of the Midianites. It is supposed the Midianites may have numbered about 135,000. We read the description in Judges chapter 7, verse 12. "And the Midianites and the Amalekites and all the children of the east lay along the valley like grasshoppers for multitude, and their camels were without number as the sand by the seaside for multitude." We also read God's wisdom in Judges 7, 2, of why he wanted to do this. The Lord said to Gideon, "The people who are with you are too many for me to give the Midianites into their hands, lest Israel claim glory for itself against me, saying, 'My own hand has saved me.'" Now we remember how God reduced Gideon's army of 32,000 down to 300. And they won the battle because they followed the Lord's instructions and he was with them. See, remember, you and God make a majority. The Apostle Paul said this in Romans 8:31, "If God be for us, who could be against us?" Well, this is still true today as it was for Gideon. With God on our side, we can't lose. But the question for us is, how do we have God on our side? Well, we must choose him. He is willing and he is able to help us, but he is waiting on us to ask him. When we choose to leave God out of our lives, then it should come as no surprise that he is not there when things go wrong. For the last 30, 40 years, things have not gone very well in this nation, which was once called a Christian nation. Remember, it is also during this same period of time that he has been moved out of our public lives. We're killing our babies and denouncing God's design for marriage. Remember the words of the psalmist in Psalms 9, verse 17. "The wicked shall be turned into hell, and all the nations that forget God."
0: Well, we appreciate Leroy's segment as always. Coming up, another great segment with Stephen Hall, his challenges segment on the challenge of praying for our daily bread and doing that with confidence. You will not want to miss that. But before we get to that, we want to get to an information break because we want to give you some very important contact information. There are several ways you can get in touch with us, and we want to hear from you through one or more of those. So please pay close attention to this information and jot it down and let us hear from you. We'll be right back.
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0: We do want you to take advantage of the contact information. 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Right now, let's visit with Stephen Hall in another excellent Challenger segment.
4: Challenge. That nine-letter word that we are all very familiar with. And we are all going to face challenges in our life. However, whether or not we come through those challenges, better, bitter, or if we say, why bother, is all going to be determined upon how we face those challenges. Perhaps today you're having the challenge of understanding how to pray for your daily bread. Well, many people have a difficult time understanding the need for prayer, and some have a difficult time with knowing how to pray. But one thing is sure, that prayer is not for God's benefit. We don't inform God about anything. God already knows what we need and why we need it. And so prayer is for our benefit. You see, prayer strengthens our faith and it helps us to realize how much we do truly depend upon God for all of our needs. Jesus said, "And when thou shalt prayest, thou shalt not be as the hypocrites are, for they love to pray, standing in the synagogues and in the corners of the streets, that they may be seen of men. Verily I say unto you, they have their reward. But thou, when thou prayest, enter into thy closet, and when thou hast shut thy door, pray to thy Father which is in secret, and thy Father which seeth in secret shall reward thee openly. But when ye pray, use not vain repetitions, as the heathen do, for they think that they shall be heard for their much speaking. Be not ye therefore like unto them. For your Father knoweth what things ye have need of before ye ask him. After this manner, therefore, pray ye. Our Father, which art in heaven, hallowed be thy name. Thy kingdom come, thy will be done in earth as it is in heaven. Give us this day our daily bread, and forgive us our debts as we forgive our debtors. And lead us not into temptation, but deliver us from evil. For thine is the kingdom, and the power, and the glory forever. Amen." Matthew 6, verses 5 through verse 13. But notice that Jesus did not say, pray this prayer, but Jesus said, pray in this manner. Jesus is teaching the disciples about the importance of prayer. He teaches us that it is the faith and the focus of our prayer that is what is truly pleasing to God. The word, or the word bread in this prayer, is symbolic of all the needs that you and I have. Did you know that God delights to meet your needs according to His will? And therefore, if we want His will in our lives, we must begin with the proper seniority, that is to say, the right priority. We must put God's will first. Now, as we continue on in prayer, notice that we read in this model prayer the words, thy name, thy kingdom, thy will. God's name, His kingdom, and His will must take priority in our lives. We must pray thy will before we can pray our bread. Jesus said, seek ye first the kingdom of God and His righteousness, and all these things shall be added unto you, Matthew 6, verse 33. But also, we must make certain that we petition God with the right motives. Some people don't have their needs met because they fail to ask. Many have not because they ask not, or they ask for things that are not in God's will for them, James 4, verses 2 and 3. So we must never expect God to answer our prayers if they're selfish or impure. And finally, we must make certain to maintain the right perspective. Prayer doesn't mean you're going to get everything you want. God is going to meet our needs according to His riches and glory by Christ Jesus, Philippians 4, verse 19. So there is no need too great or no need too small for God to meet. Therefore, we must pray with faith, righteous motives, and make certain that God is in first place and then we will have our daily bread. Today, are you facing that challenge of the uncertainty of your needs being met? Certainly, we can know that God will provide for us all of our needs as long as we are in accordance with His will.
0: Great study in prayer. Prayer for our daily needs. Thanks to Stephen Hall. Coming up, it's our GNT Q&A, our question and answer. But again, before we get to that, another information break, some more of that contact information we want you to have because we want to hear from you. We'll be right back.
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2: 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We'd like to hear from you. Hearing from our viewers is always good news to us.
0: We're back for our final segment. We do want you to use that contact information that we have given you, and we want you to like us on Facebook and follow us on Twitter. We'd like for you to do that as well. Our GNT Q&A right now, please explain 1 Thessalonians 5:22 in regard to avoiding all appearance of evil. Well, the New King James translates the verse, abstain from every form of evil. And that really is the idea. Sometimes people

like that, one shouldn't jump to conclusions either. So the word form means that, just that which is actually evil. Remember what Jesus said in John 7:24, judge not according to appearance, but judge righteous judgment. Avoid that which is actually wrong, but protect your influence too. We'll see you next time.

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0: It's 67 degrees.
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4: Thank you, Jay, and hello, everyone. I am delighted you're joining me today on the International Gospel Hour, and I'd like to ask you a question. 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I've had my teams that have lost along the way. There are times I have lost, but we do enjoy the feel of victory. Do you feel victorious with your life? Do you feel victorious in Christ Jesus? 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And now, let's talk about the word of victory. You know, the past few broadcasts, we have discussed the word Word. I'm grateful to Dale Jenkins, David Shannon, and a number of others who edited a wonderful study guide called One Word. We are looking forward to using that material and referring to it on broadcast of the International Gospel Hour. We will be sharing on our Facebook page this book and let people know about it. We are grateful and we're honored that the editors trust us enough to use this material, and it's been good to reach out and to use that material this week and to share it with you. Let's talk about the word of victory. In Revelation chapter 12, beginning with verse 10, John is seeing this wonderful vision, and he's writing by inspiration. And he says, "Then I heard a loud voice saying in heaven, 'Now salvation and strength in the kingdom of our God and the power of his Christ have come. For the accuser of our brethren, who accused them before our God day and night, has been cast down.'" That is a loud voice of affirmation that you love to

0: here. In other words, the bad guy, if you will, lost, but the good guy will always win. Now, let's be a little more reverent with that. Christ and God have made it possible for us to win in life through them. And Satan, the devil, is not going to win, folks. He's winning a lot of battles, but he will lose the war. Verse 11 of Revelation 12 says, "And they overcame him by the blood of the Lamb and by the word of their testimony, and they did not love their lives to the death." Oh, they overcame him by the blood of the Lamb. There is an old hymn that we sing from time to time, "Are You Washed in the Blood?" What a beautiful thought. Here's the concluding thought of Revelation 12, verses 10 through 12. "Therefore rejoice, O heavens, and you who dwell in them. Woe to the inhabitants of the earth and the sea, for the devil has come down to you, having great wrath, because he knows that he has a short time. This old world's been standing for thousands of years, and Satan has had a heyday. But folks, when you look at eternity with God, when this old life ends, Satan's just got a short time on this earth." I love the thought of those that overcame him by the blood of the Lamb. It has been said that as faithful Christians, that faithful Christians overcome so they can come on over when life ends. To which we say, amen. I ask again, dear friend, do you have a life that is victorious? Listen to such assurance from this text in 1 Corinthians 15, 57 and 58. "But thanks be to God who gives us the victory through our Lord Jesus Christ. Therefore, my beloved brethren, be steadfast, immovable, always abounding in the work of the Lord, knowing that your labor is not in vain in the Lord." Think with me for a moment. Paul is writing to Christians here. He's writing to the church that meets in the city of Corinth. That's the letter of 1 Corinthians. And Paul puts the praise right there on the one to whom they have the victory. It's God through our Lord Jesus Christ. The Corinthians had obeyed the gospel of Christ. We know that from Acts, the 18th chapter and verse 8. We understand they obeyed the gospel through their faith in Christ, their repentance of sin, confessing Christ as the Son of God, and they were buried with him in the waters of baptism for the remission of sins, just like they did on the day of Pentecost in Acts 2, verse 38. And because of that victory in Christ, he tells them to be steadfast, to be immovable, and always abound in the work of the Lord. Let's think about those three special words today: steadfast, immovable, and abounding. You see, when I have victory in Jesus, it does mean that I can overcome the world. And look what all works in my favor. The word steadfast comes from a Greek word that means immovable, settled, or steadfast. In other words, it has one that is settled, permanent, and continuing in the faith. It gives an implication that this person cannot be moved because of their conviction and their victory in Christ. They are settled in. They are permanent. They are going to continue in the faith. They are in so deep, and their roots grow down so deep. They're rooted and grounded in love and in faith, just like we read in Colossians 2, 7 and 8. These individuals are able to press onward. Every saint from the first century to the 21st century needs to heed this exhortation. We've got to keep on keeping on. We need to be settled and permanent, continuing in the faith. You see, in the early church, they did that in doctrine. Listen to Acts 2:42. "And they continued steadfastly in the apostles' doctrine and fellowship and in breaking of bread and in prayers." Did you see that? They continued steadfastly. In other words, they were settled and settled, or continuing, if you will. How about Colossians 2:5? "One must be steadfast in their faith. Listen to what Paul said in that wonderful verse, "For though I be absent in the flesh, yet am I with you in the spirit, joying and beholding your order and the steadfastness of your faith in Christ." You see, they held the doctrine which is of Christ, and their faith is growing. It's steadfast. Even their confidence. Listen to Hebrews 3:14. "For we are made partakers of Christ if we hold the beginning of our confidence steadfast unto the end." My friends, a victory in Christ Jesus, one who is a Christian, is steadfast, is settled, is continuing in the faith, growing in doctrine, growing in faith, growing in confidence, not in themselves, but confidence in Christ Jesus, of whom we have the victory. Let's talk about the word immovable. You know, this is a negative word that's used in a positive way, and it builds on steadfast. Colossians 1:23 says, "Be not moved away from the hope of the gospel." It's a word that means don't be moved away, be unmovable. It's a negative word, but it's used positively. It builds on steadfast from the standpoint that when you're settled, permanent, and continuing, that you have the conviction you're not going to be moved away from the gospel, that you're able to have that root and you continue to grow and you continue that positive faith in Christ Jesus, embracing the cross, thankful for that empty tomb, and thankful he's on the right hand of the Father and he's on your side. Listen to Ephesians 4:14. "That we henceforth be no more children, tossed to and fro and carried about with every wind of doctrine, by the sleight of men and cunning craftiness, whereby they lie in wait to deceive." Here's saying we can stand. We're not going to be carried about. We're not going to be tossed to and fro. Now listen to the next word, abounding. Remember, always abounding in the work of the Lord? The word abounding means to be abundantly furnished or to abound in a thing, and here it means to abound in the work of the Lord. You see, works are not what a man does to be saved, dear friends. Works are what a saved man does. His works expresses, if you will, his obedient faith in Jesus Christ. That's James chapter 2. Listen to Ephesians 2 in verse 10 that says, "For we are his workmanship, created in Christ Jesus unto good works, which God hath before ordained that we should walk in them." You see, as his workmanship, we are a manufactured product continuing to be manufactured. I love that definition. I've held to it for years. And you see, when we're steadfast and immovable, we're abounding in the work of the Lord. We're growing as our faith grows, our work grows. And listen to Colossians 3:17. "Whatsoever you do in word or in deed, do all in the name of the Lord Jesus, giving thanks to God and the Father by him." Oh, dear friends, let's bring this thought to a close very quickly. Before I do that, hey, call us 1-855-444-6988. We've got a free Bible study awaiting you. Call with your name and address, 1-855-444-6988. We'd love to hear from you. Let's grow in our knowledge of the Word of God. Let's grow with that consistent strength that we can remain onward and upward. And if we're not victorious in Christ, then let's pursue that to that end. Because you see, we have a great high priest that's passed into the heavens, Jesus, the Son of God. Hebrews 4, verse 14. Let's continue our studies together as we deal with the Word of God. We'd love to hear from you. My friends, thanks for joining me on the International Gospel Hour today. I'm Jeff Archie, and keep listening.
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2: During our time of quarantine, we're spending time with Psalm 142 when David was quarantined in the cave of Adullam. We're going to let one word capsule each verse of the psalm. Here's the first one for today. With my voice I cry out to the Lord. With my voice I plead for mercy to the Lord. David was crying to God. He was expressing the depth of his feelings to God in prayer in his time of quarantine. It reminds me of what we find also in Psalm 56, verse 8. You have kept count of my tossings. Put my tears in your bottle. Are they not in your book? God is interested in our lives. He wants to hear how we feel, and that can make every day a great day with Jesus when we remember that's our blessing with prayer.
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0: Welcome to Counterpoint. I'm Mike Hixon, and with me, as always, B.J. Clark. B.J., great to have you today.
1: Good to be with you, Mike.
0: B.J., today we want to talk about the devil and the Bible. Mm-hmm. Hard to believe that we can put the two together, and yet one of the great tools of the devil is to influence people to maintain a closed Bible. And many people in our culture today no longer see the relevancy of Scripture. How do we counter that attitude?
1: I think the first thing we have to do is to get them to see how poverty-stricken their lives are without God's Word. And I don't mean just economically. The old "how's that working for you" phrase in some ways here is really what people need to think about. Mm-hmm. People come to the preacher and say, "My marriage is in shambles and I don't know what to do. My children are battling this and I'm trying to fight this," and they have all these issues. And I think of that statement Jesus made 5 times in the New Testament when he said, "Have you not read? Or did you never read in the Scriptures?" Mm-hmm. If we could just get men and women to realize that this is the book that answers the questions. But you know, on these news channels today, you and I watch these people debating social issues. Mm-hmm. And sometimes I want to scream at the television in a loving way, try the Bible, the Absolutely. Word of God. It has the answers. It's like they're mystified, they're puzzled. What can we do to fix society? And the answers are as close as their nearest Bible and willingness to receive that word. Mm-hmm. But unfortunately, a lot of folks aren't open-minded to that. So we try to get them to see what the world has been like without the Bible versus what the Bible does to society. It always lifts it up.
0: Well, absolutely. Don't you think, BJ, that we talk about the work of the devil. And Paul said, "Be strong in the Lord, in the strength of his might. Put on the whole armor of God that you might be able to stand against the wiles or the schemes of the devil." Mm-hmm. And of course, the devil has many tools at his disposal. And yet, to me, and I'm sure you would agree, if he can somehow influence people to maintain a closed Bible mm-hmm. and a closed mind, yeah. then really, he has people where he wants them. And you talk about our society and our country. Mm-hmm. Our country was founded by men and women, many of whom had a deep belief in Almighty God, the one God of the Bible. They also revered the Word of God. They had tremendous respect for this book that we call Scripture. And so the ideals upon which this country were founded upon
1: right.
0: were scriptural. In other words, biblical. And we have gotten so far away from that ideal mm-hmm. that today we are paying a heavy price. And as you said a moment ago, if people could only understand that the answer is nearby. The problem, however, is that we've been duped into thinking that the answer is in a pill, in some type of alcoholic beverage, and materialism mm-hmm. or money or fame or whatever, and yet it's right here.
1: One thing is certain. The devil knows the power of this book, and that's why the parable of the sower depicts the wayside soil as being the kind of heart that Luke 8 describes as those by the wayside are then they that hear. Then cometh the devil and taketh away the word out of their hearts, lest they should believe and be saved. And the illustration earlier in the passage, verse 5, a sower went out to sow his seed, and as he sowed, some fell by the wayside. It was all hard and packed down, and the fowls of the air devoured it. They just come and pick it off. Mm. Now, why is the devil so anxious to get the Word of God away from your heart and mine? Because he knows the power of the Word. Mm. It is the engrafted Word which is able
0: That's
1: to
0: right.
1: save our souls, James 1:21. And how did Jesus overcome the devil?
0: With Scripture.
1: By "it is written, it is written, it is written," Matthew chapter 4. So the devil, knowing this, definitely tries to keep us from this. And you know, one thing he understands about this that I wish you and I could get a modern man to understand. I love what the psalmist said in verse 100 of Psalm 119. Actually, verse 99 is even better. "I have more understanding than all my teachers, for thy testimonies are my meditation. I understand more than the ancients," he said, "because I keep thy precepts." And so when you think about the value of this word. No wonder he loved this law, and he said, it's my meditation all the day. The more you get someone to realize how precious this book is and that it came from the mind of God,
0: that's right,
1: the quicker we're going to be able to get people to focus on what this book says if they're humble enough to receive its teaching.
0: Yeah, you know, one of the things I think that emerges out of those thoughts is the fact that, of course, there is power in God's Word. Paul said, I'm not ashamed of the gospel, for it is the power of God unto salvation. In Acts chapter 20, verse 32, Paul said to the Ephesian elders, and now I commend you to God, to the word of His grace, which is able. And that word able, same word, power, has the ability or the power to build you up and give you an inheritance. I've heard it said before that that people cannot rise above their leadership.
1: Yeah.
0: And I understand we're not a theocracy, but wouldn't it be something if, beginning with the president on down to Congress and Senate, et cetera, and not just on a national level, but even down to the local level, if those in power recognized, look, this book is the book that we ought to be following. And if we'll follow this book, then we're going to make wise decisions, and ultimately it's going to have, as people used to talk about, the trickle-down effect.
1: Mm-hmm.
0: And you remember when David was coming to the close of his life, and Solomon would, of course, succeed him as king over Israel. And David said, I go the way of all the earth, be strong, and prove yourself a man. And I think we live in a day and time when we've got a lot of folks that need to man up, woman up, be what they ought to be.
1: Right.
0: But in verse 3, he said, keep the charge of the Lord your God to walk in His ways, to keep His statutes, His commandments, His judgments, His testimonies, as it is written in the law of Moses, that you may prosper in all that you do and wherever you turn. Prosperity and success tied to honoring God's holy word. I don't think that's changed any.
1: No, as a matter of fact, you reminded me of Joshua chapter 1 when Moses is he's no longer there. He's been left on the mountain, and Joshua's gone on. And in verse 8 of Joshua 1, this book of the law shall not depart out of thy mouth, but thou shalt meditate therein day and night, that thou mayest observe to do according to all that's written there. For then thou shalt make thy way prosperous, and then thou shalt have good success. And so here it is, right here. The Word of God has always been the key to success. And though I don't endorse everything written in this particular book I'm about to mention, or the author who wrote it, the book that was written some years ago, What If the Bible Had Never Been Written, is a very fascinating book to behold, because the author does show that wherever the Word of God has gone, society has risen to a more civilized level, and that people don't mistreat each other because they're following the Bible. They mistreat one another because they're not.
0: That's exactly right.
1: And in marriages, if someone's having marriage trouble, I've never had anyone come to me for marriage counseling because both of them were doing exactly what the Word of God said. It's always because one or both are not. And no wonder the devil wants to, 2 Corinthians 4:4, blind the minds of individuals lest they believe the glorious gospel of Christ. He doesn't want that light to shine in unto the souls of men. So the devil wants to take the Word of God and jettison it and get it away from anyone that might be influenced by it to do what it says. Because show me someone that, James Watkins, a favorite preacher of ours, I remember very vividly saying years ago when I first heard him preach, he said, I challenge you, read the Bible 30 minutes a day for 30 days and see if you're not a better person afterwards. He said, come see me. If you read the Bible for 30 minutes a day for 30 days, he said, you will never want to stop, because it will change you and make you a much better person.
0: You know, we have a family at Olive Branch that the father passed away a little over a year ago. And the sons and their mates began coming. And after they had been coming for a period of time, one of the fellows told me, he said, my wife said, you're a better person. Well, what's the change? God's Word.
1: Yes.
0: The power of the Word in the lives of people. And you know, Paul said in Colossians chapter 3, in verse 16, let the Word of Christ dwell in you richly. In other words, let it find a home in your heart. And we've always said, as the home goes, so goes the nation. Our nation's in trouble because the home's in trouble.
1: Exactly.
0: And Jesus said in Matthew chapter 12, a house divided against itself cannot stand. If men and women, mamas and daddies and husbands and wives would build and anchor their homes on the Word of God, think about what a difference it would make in our country.
1: And it doesn't matter how many years you've studied the Bible, you can still find improvement needed. And I remember hearing the story about the pioneer preacher that said, every time I walk to the Bible to read it, I feel like a man walking to the ocean with a teaspoon to dip it dry. And there's some great wisdom in that statement, because you and I can study the Bible for decades and still open to a text that we've preached, studied, known, and see something that's been there all along. It's not direct illumination of the Spirit
0: That's
1: or
0: right.
1: anything like that. It's God put it there. We just didn't notice it before.
0: That's right.
1: That's how wonderfully put together this book is. And the devil hates it because he knows that it will enable people to resist him. I think I might have mentioned before on one of our programs together that when I was first married, my wife and I went to one of these theme parks, and this man was going to do my caricature. And when we were sitting down for that, he said, "What do you do for a living?" I said, "Well, I'm a preacher." Well, he chuckled, and I thought, oh no. He's going to draw me with a collar or something of that nature, and something that would be contrary to what I would want done. And what he drew, even though the devil's not a cartoon character, what he drew was a picture of me with the Bible, and the devil, as he depicted him, looking back at me and looking back at the Bible in abject fear and running as fast as he could in the other direction. Resist the devil and he will flee from you, the Bible tells us in James 4. But it's also important to remember the source of causing him to flee is what Jesus did in Matthew 4, Luke 4.
0: That's right.
1: It is written. We need to know the Word of God.
0: So very true. You know, BJ, you mentioned something a moment ago that I'd like for us to go back to for just a minute. You were talking about spending 30 minutes every day in the Word of God for 30 days. And I would challenge those in our viewing audience, if you're having trouble with your life, if you're not pleased with the direction of your life, your marriage, whatever,
1: exactly,
0: follow that prescription. I promise you, it'll make a difference in your life.
1: Yes.
0: And, the closer you get to the Word of God, the better you're going to become in this life.
1: It's my privilege to be a teacher at the School of Preaching, and people have asked me how I like that job, and I tell you the number one thing I like about it is it's made a better man out of me, because you can't spend that much time in the Word preparing to teach the Word without it first impacting you.
0: Absolutely.
1: And I'm a better man than I was before I studied this book. And I need to be a better man in the future, and this is my method. I'll keep studying this. It's called a mirror in James 1.
0: You and
1: I hold up that mirror. We see what we look like spiritually, and if there's something to beautify, we go and do it. Or we're like the man described in James 1 who walks away and forgets what manner of man
0: he
1: was.
0: Right. That's right. And, you know, if you look at James chapter 1, when he talks about looking in that perfect law of liberty, the mirror, and God's Word is like a mirror. It doesn't lie.
1: No.
0: I mean, when you look in that mirror, it gives you, it gives you truth about what you look like.
1: Mm-hmm.
0: By the same token, when you look in the mirror of God's Word, you can discern your faults, the things that you're doing right. And in Hebrews chapter 4, the Bible talks about how, the Hebrew writer talks about how the Word of God is a discerner of the thoughts and intents of the heart. In other words, it's a critic.
1: Yes.
0: And sometimes people don't like criticism. Well, sometimes we need criticism.
1: Yes.
0: You know, Paul said in 2 Timothy chapter 3 that God's Word is profitable for doctrine, reproof, for correction.
1: Mm-hmm.
0: And so if I'm out of line, this book can get me back on the straight and narrow course.
1: Right.
0: By the same token, if I'm doing what's right, then I need to just keep on that course.
1: My wife requested as a gift a certain kind of mirror, and when she opened it and took it out of the package, I looked in that mirror and then quickly said I wouldn't look in it again. It's one of these mirrors designed to give you a very close, high-definition view of...
2: more than what you want to see.
1: More than what I wanted to see. But, you know, if we need that, if there's a market for that in the physical realm so that people can...
2: That's right.
1: ...do all they can do to beautify themselves, then certainly... we ought to realize there's no better high-definition picture of who I am, as you said, than what I see when I look in this book right here.
2: And by the way, God is interested on what you look like on the inside. Now, that's not to say that we shouldn't be concerned about how we dress and we want to be modest and everything, but the Bible says that the Lord looks on the heart.
1: Right.
2: And so, you know, Solomon said, guard your heart with all diligence, for out of it flow the issues of life. We want to make sure that our heart is right in the eyes of Almighty God.
1: Well, you know, David would not have been the one chosen to be the next king if it were based on looks alone. And that's why when all these brothers of David were brought before Samuel, God says, no, that's not the one, that's not the one, that's God, not the one. 1 Samuel 16 says, the Lord looks not on the outward appearance,
2: that's
1: but
2: right.
1: as you noted, on the heart. And so that's something that we, and you know, some of the most beautiful people that you and I have known would not have been considered physically beautiful,
2: that's
1: perhaps
2: right.
1: in the eyes of the world or the Hollywood crowd, but that sweet spirit that just flows forth from them
2: right.
1: and their disposition. They're the beautiful people. And what made them that way?
2: God's Word.
1: It was God's Word.
2: Don't you think in 2 Corinthians chapter 4, when Paul talks about how the outward man is perishing, yet the inward man is being renewed day by day, the body, as we grow older, subjected to time and deterioration, we lose our strength, etc. And yet that inward man can grow more beautiful, as you say,
1: yes.
2: and stronger and more vibrant. And what's the cause of that? The Word.
1: Absolutely.
2: And so we trust in the Word. There's an interesting passage in the book of Jeremiah. Jeremiah's a great prophet and often called the weeping prophet. And Jeremiah began his prophecies on the eve of Babylonian captivity. God's people were about to be deported to Babylon for 70 years because of their unfaithfulness. And so in chapter 36, we have an account of the Word of God basically getting in front of the king, Jehoiakim. And Jehoiakim didn't like what he heard. And as a result of that, he took a penknife, a scribe's knife, and cut that out.
1: Mm-hmm.
2: In other words, he cut what he didn't like out of the scroll. And don't you think sometimes, BJ, that there's a tendency, maybe we don't do it, you know, literally,
1: right.
2: cut the Word of God out, but we cut it away from our mind, our heart. We don't like it. We don't agree with it, and so we cut it away.
1: Absolutely, and that's a danger that exists. And you've seen it, and I've seen it. If in one of our upcoming presidential debates, if one of the candidates were asked about his position on same-sex marriage or about abortion or you name the moral issue, if he were to have, as the world would view it, the audacity to say, well, my view is exactly the same as that of the Apostle Paul in 1 Corinthians chapter 6, verses 9 and following, where Paul said that they will not inherit the kingdom of God. If he were to go through the steps of Psalm 139 and notice the developmental stages of life in the womb,
2: sure,
1: he would be ridiculed.
2: Absolutely.
1: By our media and painted as some kind of Bible-thumping backwoods country bumpkin who didn't know anything about modern times. It's sad. That's a censorship of the Word of God. And
2: sure.
1: what you know Brother Elkins very well. You've done many programs with him. And you know the kind of man that he is that you saw on the Donahue Show mm-hmm. is the kind of man he is all of the time.
2: Sure.
1: A Bible-quoting, loving gentleman of God's Word. And yet, as you well remember, Mike, talk about trying to cut the Bible out without using actual scissors. What was Donahue and that crowd doing on that day in 1984 when Brother Elkins was on that program? What did they do to try to censor the Word of God?
2: They ridiculed, mocked, taunted.
1: Yes.
2: There was a lack of respect for the Word of God, and yet the psalmist said, my heart standeth in awe of thy word. they were anything but in awe
1: right.
2: of God's holy word. And, you know, I think you bring up a great point, BJ, because politically, socially, a lot of folks, they're not interested in what God has to say. And as you said, maybe they don't take out a literal pair of scissors and cut out the passages that they don't like. But they dismiss the Word of God nonetheless.
1: Mm-hmm.
2: And yet, here's a passage of Scripture that maybe everybody ought to think about, because the bottom line is, we may not like it. But here's what the Bible says in Matthew chapter 24, verse 35. Heaven and earth will pass away, but my words will by no means pass away. You can cut it out. You can dismiss it, you can wave it off, but the bottom line is, you're still going to meet it in judgment.
1: That's right, amen. And you know, I saw a book some years ago called The Busy Man's Bible, and it purported in the introduction to be the real thing, core elements of the Bible you would really need to know. And I'm thinking, okay, if every word is given by inspiration of the Spirit, and it's profitable for doctrine, reproof, correction, instruction in righteousness, et cetera, 2 Timothy 3:16 and 17. Who do we think we are to say, well, you really only need to know this. You don't need to know all this extraneous thing. God put it in there for a reason.
2: That's right.
1: And as you and I think about the Word of God and what some people have tried to do to get rid of it and cut it out, may I suggest to you, Mike, and I think you'd agree with this, we've got preachers who stand in pulpits who cut passages out, not by literally taking out their knife and cutting it out of their Bibles, their physical Bibles, but they cut it out by refusing to ever preach about it.
2: That's true.
1: In the pulpit. They won't address what God says on marriage, divorce, and remarriage. They won't address what God said on modest apparel, social drinking. You know, they just observe the Passover. They pass over all the passages that might say anything about it. And isn't that a form of...
2: It is.
1: Cutting, is the devil happy to see us
2: absolutely.
1: Not mentioning the Word of God and what it says?
2: Well, you know, if you look at 2 Timothy chapter 4, the charge given to Timothy by Paul, reprove, rebuke, exhort with all longsuffering and teaching, that's two-thirds negative. And so there are passages of Scripture that we're called upon to deal with that may not be pleasant. They may not be politically correct,
1: right.
2: but they're biblically correct. And you know what? The bottom line is people need to hear it. You know, Paul said in Acts chapter 20, verse 27, that he had not shunned to declare the whole counsel
1: right.
2: of God. When we stand before God as a preacher, we're going to give an account
1: yeah.
2: of what we've said and, in some cases, what we've not said.
1: Absolutely. In fact, I'm thinking of a preacher some years ago who went astray and started ridiculing, as he put it, men in a dark suit quoting 75 verses of Scripture and calling that a sermon. And basically, he was arguing for a reduction in the Word of God. I preached at a youth day one day years ago in East Tennessee. This man came up to me afterwards. I was a lot younger then, but he came up to me and he said, well, you did a good job, but if you ever want to be successful on the youth circuit, now those are his words, not mine. He said, you're going to have to use a lot less Scripture and tell a lot more stories. And I looked at him in a nice way and I said, sir, I think you're selling our young people short. I found that if you teach the Bible with enthusiasm and passion and conviction, that they will drink it in. And if they won't, even some older folks don't drink it in because they reject the Word of God. But I'm not going to sell out our young people just because you're convinced the only thing they're interested in is sappy, sad stories.
2: You know, I was just thinking about, I guess Paul missed that memo when he wrote to Timothy, a young man, and, you know, Timothy obviously wasn't going to be successful on the circuit because
1: right.
2: he said, preach the word. And he said, oh, by the way, be instant in season, out of season. You preach it when they like it and don't like it. And then you reprove, you rebuke,
1: right.
2: you exhort with all longsuffering and teaching. You do the work of an evangelist. You endure hardship or affliction,
1: right.
2: which is, there's a correlation there in preaching the word.
1: Right.
2: And I heard John Shannon say the other day, he said, you know, he said, When I get in trouble preaching, it's not because of the way I look. He said, it's because of what I preach.
1: Amen.
2: Well, you know, You know, it's amazing some of the things that people will say.
1: And how sad we have modern day Jehoiakims walking around who would come up to us and say, use less scripture, use less scripture. And one Bible class I attended in my early days of preaching, I moved there in the middle of the quarter. I was not going to be the one teaching the class, which was fine with me. But I noticed the modus operandi for the class was bring up a controversial subject, like a talk show host, go around and poll the audience. What do you think? What do you think? What do you think? And then when the bell rings, say, what a great class we had. And after 2.5 weeks of this, I couldn't take it anymore. I raised my hand and they called on me. And I said, you know, this is a fascinating discussion. And God actually addressed this very issue in, and I mentioned a couple of verses, and then I thought, well, I don't want to say too much and take the class away from the teacher, so I'll hush. Mike, if looks could kill, I wouldn't be here right now, because the attitude I got, and these were from some members of the church who were younger, was, are you trying to ruin our Bible class by bringing the Bible into it? And how sad. Isn't that a Jehoiakim-like attitude? Don't bring up the Bible. Cut that out.
2: And don't you think, BJ, that sometimes elderships are guilty of doing the very same thing?
1: Yes.
2: When they tell a preacher, look, this subject, taboo here.
1: Right.
2: You don't preach on this. You don't preach on marriage, divorce, remarriage.
1: Right.
2: You don't preach on homosexuality or whatever.
1: Right.
2: No one has that right.
1: And the devil must love it when that very attitude is adopted. It gives him precisely what he wants, less Bible.
2: BJ, what is it that binds the power of the devil? It's God's Word.
1: There you go. That's right.
2: You know, if we talk about binding and loosing the devil, let me tell you what, he's loose when we're not preaching. He's bound when we're preaching. And by the way, we have to preach the Word.
1: Amen.
2: In doing that.
1: That's exactly right.
2: BJ, I know our time is gone. We've got less than 2 minutes, but what would a person need to do to become a member of the church that you read about in the Bible?
1: Right. Now, this is the point where someone might expect me to cycle through the traditional just bow your head, say the sinner's prayer, ask Jesus into your heart, make him the Lord of your life. The reason I'm not going to say that is because, contrary to what some have believed, that's not in here anywhere. That's not what the Bible says. The Bible says the way to be saved is to believe that Jesus Christ is the Son of God. If we don't believe that, we'll die in our sins, John 8:24. But then that's followed by repentance, because all men everywhere have been commanded to repent, Acts 17:30. And the goodness of God ought to lead us to want to repent, Romans 2:4. I change the way I live, and I start patterning my life after God's will, not my own. And then confession. What did the eunuch do when he said, well, here's water, what doth hinder me to be baptized? But he's told, if you believe with all your heart, you may. He said, I believe Jesus Christ is the Son of God. He confessed him. And then immediately they went down into the water. They came up out of the water, and that's when he went on his way rejoicing, Acts 8:38. Well, why was he rejoicing? Sins were washed away, Acts 22:16. He was saved, Mark 16:16, 1 Peter 3:21.
2: That's right.
1: And he was added to the church that belongs to Jesus Christ, Acts 2:47. And if people watching this program do the same thing, they'll become the same thing he became.
2: That's right. And then the exhortation, be faithful.
1: There you go.
2: Until death. How do you live a faithful life? Follow the Word.
1: Yes, sir.
2: You know, if we'll follow this book, it'll get us home.
1: Amen.
2: Which is ultimately heaven. The psalmist said, your word's a lamp unto my feet, a light unto my pathway. BJ, thank you for, as always, some of the great responses to the questions today.
1: Thank you.
2: Thank you for being with us.

Do you ever wonder, is there something left for you to do? Something that will have great meaning to someone else's life or to someone else's future?

0: people have suffered in this life. Abraham Lincoln once said, "Surely God did not create such a being as to exist for just a day. Now there's a gift and a debt. How do we repay the debt? Perhaps it is as simple as just choosing to do something to help someone else." I'm Robbie Owens. That's my humble opinion.
1: The truth and nothing but the truth. 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
2: It's 70 degrees.
4: Hello once again and welcome to Counterpoint. We are so glad that you're with us today. I'm Mike Hickson. With me as always, B.J. Clark. And today we're going to be talking about the topic, The Bible is the Answer. And we hope you'll stay tuned as we explore this great subject. BJ, it's good to be with you today, as always. Glad to be in your company.
5: Good to be with you, sir.
4: BJ, today we want to talk about the answer is the Bible. And there are a lot of folks that have many questions about life, and yet, really and truly, the answer is found in Scripture. And as we were waiting to get started this morning, one of the thoughts that occurred to me was the tremendous value that this book has in our lives. And sadly, there are a lot of people that don't understand the innate worth of God's Word. And you look around and you begin examining the landscape of our nation, and there are many, many problems that are plaguing our country. And yet, really, the answer is the Bible.
5: That's right.
4: So how do we counter this lackadaisical attitude towards Scripture and get people to understand, look, if you want to get your life, if you want to get your life where it needs to be, this is the book.
5: You know, to try to put this in perspective, I was thinking, what if we assigned 35 to 40 present-day people to go off into a room somewhere and come up with a book that rivals this book in its power, in its simplicity, in its force, in all of the things that it can do for a society? What are the chances that in modern day times, uninspired men or women could go into a room somewhere and produce something to compete with or surpass this? No, holy men of God spake as they were moved by the Holy Spirit. They weren't uninspired men. They were holy men of God who were being carried along by the Spirit in the direction that He superintended for them to go. And so they wrote down God's revelation. It's a God-breathed book. And you can walk into the Library of Congress, Mike, or any bookstore with thousands and thousands of books upon the shelf and look for the book that would surpass this in explaining what life is all about, where life came from, how life's going to end. You're not going to find it. This is the book with all the significant answers to our significant questions.
4: BJ, you just hit the nail on the head. And you talk about those philosophical questions that people have been grappling with down through the years. And I guess I could begin with origin. There are people today, they don't trace our origin back to a creator. And so they're grappling with this idea, okay, where'd we come from? And you know, I think about how people today have devalued the sanctity of life. And yet the psalmist said, we're fearfully and wonderfully made. God has placed within us a spirit, according to the Hebrew writer. And so to understand our worth, and you look at our society, and you know, if people view us as nothing more than just matter, then no, they're not going to recognize the value of the human life. And so this book does provide us an answer. And so people today, when they want to know, okay, where did I come from? I can tell you where you came from. You came from God. But we have moved so far in the other direction that, well, Paul said, you know, professing themselves to be wise and became fools. And we got to get back to understanding God's our creator.
5: Think about what you would not know if this book did not exist. You would not know exactly how things were created, what day they were created, and how long it took

0: And someone says, surely you don't believe that God created the world in 6 24-hour days and rested on the seventh. You don't believe that, do you? And I always say, I believe he didn't need that much time. That was a concession to us to create time for us. If God had wanted to create the entire universe in a nanosecond, he could have done it. But then you and I wouldn't have had a structure and time frame in which to live our lives. He deliberately took those 6 days and then rested on the seventh. And someone says, you don't really believe that? Well, I do believe it, because Exodus 20 and verse 11 says, for in 6 days the Lord made heaven, the earth, the sea, and all that in them is. Okay, take the Bible out of the equation, and when would you and I know, how would you and I ever come to know how long it took for creation to occur if this book didn't come right out and tell us? What other book would provide that information?
1: There is not one. There isn't one.
0: And where did woman come from? Where did man come from? And we ask which came first and all of this. The Bible answers all of those questions, and I don't have to start speculating and base my... I love how these scientists sometimes will say, well, we know this, we know that, but we're really just speculating on what we think the evidence shows. God was there. He actually was the one part, you know, making it happen. And so when I read his, I'm reading an eyewitness account of creation, not some guy that's thousands of years removed from it claiming he knows something that he really doesn't know.
1: Well, that's right. And you know, BJ, as you were talking, I was just thinking about, you know, this whole idea that we're the products of chance or evolution, and you're going to tell me that a man just washed up from on the shore, and then, oh, by the way, a woman washed up on the shore, and they just happened to be the perfect complement for one another, and so then they could be the progenitors of the human family. Are you kidding me?
0: Right.
1: You know, the ludicrousy of that, and I was just thinking about a debate that occurred back in the 1970s between Thomas B. Warren and Anthony Flew. And Anthony Flew was a world-renowned atheist. And just before his death, he came to the conclusion that there was indeed a supreme designer of the universe. Now, he never came to the point where he believed in a personal God, but he said, and I was watching him on a YouTube channel one day, and he was being questioned about his change in his belief system. And he said, look, I've always sought to follow the evidence. And the DNA, the discoveries of DNA helped to define for him there has to be a God. There has to be some supreme designer. And so, you know, when you look at design and you look at the universe, there is the fingerprints of God everywhere.
0: Absolutely.
1: And so for people to say there's no, I mean, it makes no sense, BJ.
0: And you know, Mike, some people have been duped into believing that science has proved that the world is billions of years old, and so they think they've got to desperately find that in the Bible to make it so, when they try to insert sometimes between Genesis 1:1 and Genesis 1:2, they'll say, well, there was an original creation, and then God ruined everything when man, sin, entered in. Billions of years, though, intervened between Genesis 1:1 and Genesis 1:2, and then God made Adam. And what you're reading from Genesis 1:2 on is the six-day creation, but there were really billions of years prior to that. That can't be true, because 1 Corinthians 15:45 calls Adam the first man. And here's another quick thing. Well, the fossil records, they say the fossil records prove the world is billions of years old. Okay, how do you know the fossil records prove the world's billions of years old? Well, we know this fossil is this many millions or billions of years old because of the strata where we found it. How do you know the strata where you found it is millions and billions of years old? Oh, we know that by the fossil that we found in it. And I'm thinking, okay, wait a minute. You say you know the age of the fossil by the sediment. You know the age of the sediment by the fossil. This is called circular reasoning. And if you let folks get by with it, they can say anything, and they can't explain why they found a Civil War Army button in one of those sediments where things are allegedly supposed to be millions of years old, and a modern-day fishing rod and reel was found in one of those sediments where things are purported to be millions of years old. Truth be told, if God made man the way that Genesis says he did, he made him with the appearance of age. I have a grandson named Adam. It's a good chance for me to bring him up. When Adam, my Adam, was 5 days old, you know how old he looked? He looked like a five-day-old child. How old did the Adam of Genesis look 5 days after God made him? God made him full grown, ready for operation, ready to dress a garden and to keep it. 5 days after God created the Adam of Genesis, how old did he look? He appeared to be hundreds or thousands of times older than he actually was right. at 5 days old. If God could build that appearance of age into man, certainly could have built it into the maturity of his creation. And so when they say the earth is this many millions or billions of years old, my simple answer is, well, it may appear to be that
1: That's
0: old,
1: right.
0: but actually it's a lot younger than it looks, just like Adam was a lot younger than he looked.
1: BJ, that's a great analogy, and I appreciate you bringing that up, because I think that that will help put into perspective this whole time frame of what we're talking about with regard to creation. You know, we talk about our origin, and yet there are people that are grappling with their purpose in life. And we talk about the Bible is the answer. The Bible addresses our purpose for being here. There are a lot of, now I know that there are a lot of people that say, you know, I just don't know what my purpose is. So how do you counter that with Scripture?
0: Right. You read Solomon looking for a purpose in his inspired diary of Ecclesiastes, and he tried wine, he tried women, he tried wealth, he tried wisdom of an earthly nature. He finally figures it out at the end, Ecclesiastes 12. He says, here's the conclusion of the whole matter. This is my purpose. Fear God, keep his commandments. That's the whole of man. And you know what's interesting? He's not the first one to come up with that. In a previous program, you were mentioning Deuteronomy chapter 5, which is very pertinent to this, because there in verse number 29, God says, oh, that there were such a heart in them that they would fear me and keep all my commandments always, that it might be, there is their purpose.
1: That's right.
0: It's the same exact purpose that we find Solomon expressing, and that is the same purpose we have today. I'm here so that I can prepare for the hereafter. How do I do that? I fear God, I keep his commandments, and that's going to bless me here, and it's going to bless me hereafter. That is the goal of my life, and that's what fulfills me. It fills me full.
1: BJ, you know, in 2 Corinthians chapter 4, Paul talked about the outward man and the inward man. The outward man, of course, being the physical body. And sadly, in our world today, much more emphasis is placed on the outward man. I think about the cosmetics business. I'm told that it is a several billion dollar a year business for many, many people. And so there are a lot of people that spend a lot of money trying to look good. And yet, when it's all said and done, you're not going to stop the aging process. You're not going to be able to stop death. And yet we put all of our emphasis, all of our eggs in that basket, and we neglect the spiritual. And as a result of that, we pay a heavy price. How do we get people to see there's something better to life than the here and now?
0: I know. We've got to get them to look beyond this life to the real life that is to come. I remember hearing a song some years ago, and I don't remember the entire song's lyrics, but I remember one refrain just keeps ringing in my head. The song says, and I still haven't found what I'm looking for. And there are folks who are looking for fulfillment in all of the wrong places. There was another song, looking for love in all of the wrong places. Mm-hmm. You've got folks looking for happiness and fulfillment in all of the wrong places. Take a man like Elvis Presley, who was extraordinarily talented and yet extraordinarily miserable. He once said in a magazine interview, sometimes I believe that I'm the most miserable man on earth. And the reporter was like, no, you have a mansion. right now that a lot of people would love to live in a house like this. You've got your limo outside waiting to whisk you to your private jet so you can take off and go anywhere you want. You've got beautiful women who think you're handsome, would love to be your girlfriend. You've got platinum records all over your wall, gold records, and you've got money bulging in your bank account. Oh, I trade with you. A lot of folks, you ask them, would you trade life with Elvis Presley? They say, absolutely. That's, sign me up for that. And yet, what was it doing for him?
1: Nothing. And you know, tragically, he had a grandson that just took his life a couple of weeks ago. And, you know, I don't know all the circumstances behind his death, but what a tragedy. And so, you know, in one way, people can have everything but have nothing. You know, Jesus asked, what shall it profit a man if he shall gain the whole world and lose his own soul? What shall a man give in exchange for his soul? And so if you gain the world but you lose your soul, that's a pretty bad transaction.
0: Absolutely.
1: Paul taught godliness with contentment is great gain. And BJ, I'm sure that there are people today, if we were to ask them on a scale of 1 to 10, how would you rate your life? And there are a lot of people that they're discontented, they're dissatisfied with life, they don't like the direction of their life. I mean, the list goes on and on and on. And the beauty of Scripture is it can get people back on track and get them pointed in the right direction. And so, and you know, you talk about eternity and the fact that, you know, the Bible answers where we're headed. The world in which we live is linear in the sense that there is a terminal day in the history of this universe. And so, BJ, how do we get people to understand, you know what, if you want to really be content and happy, you got to start with Scripture. You got to start with God.
0: You know, Jesus talked to a rich young ruler who asked the right question, came to the right person, got the right answer, and yet had the wrong response. You'll notice he says in Mark 10:17, good master, what shall I do that I may inherit eternal life? He's thinking in the right direction, just as you just asked. He's thinking beyond this life to eternal life, at least in his question. Mm-hmm. But Jesus knows his situation, and he said in verse 21, there's one thing you lack. Go sell whatever you have, give it to the poor, and you'll have treasure in heaven. And come take up the cross and follow me. He's sad at that saying. He went away grieved because he was very rich. He had great possessions, and that's where his focus was. Well, I find it interesting. Jesus looks around at his disciples, and he says, how hardly shall they that have riches enter into the kingdom of God? Why is that? His disciples are astonished that he says that. And Jesus says, again, children, how hard is it for them that trust in riches to enter into the kingdom of God? It's easier for a camel to go through the eye of a needle than for a rich man to enter into the kingdom of God. And so they're astonished beyond measure, it says. Well, then who can be saved? They thought that was a sign of divine favor. And then Peter says, lo, we've left all, and we followed you. And then Jesus says this, there's no man that has left house, brethren, sisters, father, mother, wife, children, or lands for my sake in the Gospels. Now watch, he'll receive 100-fold now in this time. Houses, brethren, sisters, mothers, children, lands, yet with persecutions, and in the world to come, eternal life. So we're blessed. Godliness is profitable now and in the future, according to 1 Timothy 4:8, and Mark 10:29-30 shows that really we have blessings in this life, but more blessings awaiting us in the world to come, because there we never die.
1: I agree. You know, BJ, we talk about the blessed life, and the best life is the Christian life, because it is the blessed life. And you talk about all those spiritual blessings in Christ in Ephesians 1, at verse 3. And so to be in Christ is to be rich. I want to flip back maybe for a moment. In John chapter 6, you remember Jesus identifies himself in that context as the bread of life. And he had fed a multitude of people, some 5,000 men, with 5 barley loaves, 2 small fish. And the people are following him. And he turns and he says to them, labor not for the food or the meat that perishes. Do you think, BJ, that there are a lot of folks that what they're doing, they're sinking their teeth into the material side of life, and that's where they think they can get what they want out of life, when in effect, it's not going to really bring the happiness and the joy and the satisfaction that they're looking for. And so how do we get people to see again, that you referenced Solomon a minute ago. Solomon tried everything, but he wasn't really happy. No. Elvis had a lot of stuff in life, but he wasn't happy. And so there has to be something more. That something more is spelled out in Scripture, isn't it?
0: That's, you know, Mark chapter 4 talks about the cares of this world and the deceitfulness of riches. Riches are deceitful because they give us a false sense of security, and we sometimes forget that those treasures on earth can be stolen, they can deteriorate, they can corrupt. Someone noted that it's very fitting that the back of a dollar bill has wings on it, because the Proverbs writer talks about labor not for riches because they will certainly fly away. And that's the way it works. You look at some of the people in 1929 who lost everything and were plunging to their deaths from high-story buildings because their whole focus in life was on things, and they'd lost those things. You look at the Titanic, and the richest people in the world are leaving, going back to their staterooms, not to get their diamond tiaras, but to get oranges. Because why? Because suddenly survival is the most important thing on their minds. And so the stuff that you and I live for, we're going to leave behind someday. So why? Why, Mike, would we think riches are the answer? They are not an answer. In fact, Solomon said they create a lot of questions and problems. Right. You look at Solomon's diary in Ecclesiastes 5, he says, he that has silver won't be satisfied with silver. He's going to want gold. And you look at these athletes signing these high-dollar contracts. Tell me how many of them say, I'm already making $27 million a year. That's enough. No, I've got to have $45 million or else I can't survive and feed my family, one of them said. Come on. This is the kind of mentality that shows that people are so focused on the here and the now. I love the statement, Mike. It says, where you go hereafter will be determined by what you go after here.
1: That's really good. That's really good. That's profound. B.J., Solomon said in Ecclesiastes 5, he that loves silver will not be satisfied with silver. And the old axiom, you know, if you have $1, you're going to want two. If you've got $1 million, you're going to want two. And so, again, to focus on spiritual things. BJ, as we look around in the world today, and we talk about the Bible as the answer, the landscape in our country has changed dramatically. And I know Solomon said, righteousness exalts a nation, sins a reproach unto any people. How is it that in this nation, a nation that at one time, by and large, believed in the God of heaven, believed in the inspiration of Scripture, how is it that we have come to accept as normative behavior something less than the ideals of Scripture, and how do we counter that?
0: You know, Mike, you start teaching the children when they're young that there is an alternate explanation for origins other than God, and you start opening up the door to the possibility that they could grow up without believing in God. And if they grow up without believing in God, then here goes this. The Bible is jettisoned by those who reject God, because if there is no God, this is not possibly the word of a God that doesn't even exist. So get rid of God if you can in the minds of the young people. And then get rid of this. And if you get rid of this, then you've got anarchy, you've got chaos. I get so weary, and I hear it all the time, that your truth, well, my truth is, your truth is, as if we are the determiners of what truth is. God's word is the truth, John 17:17, and this is what this world needs to be made free, John 8:32. And so many people today are trusting in and believing in lies, and Satan peddled this lie in the garden. And Eve believed it, acted upon it. Adam was with her. He did the same. And that's the same problem we have today, Mike. Satan is convincing us that what God said is not really what he meant.
1: That's right.
0: And so people get away from the Word of God, and it's not shocking that they go down a path to try to get something that's going to make them so fulfilled what Satan promised Eve. Oh, you'll be as God, you'll know, this will be the happiest you've ever been. And then they find out, whoa, this was the dumbest thing we've ever done, and it's the most disastrous thing we've ever done.
1: You know, Satan promises a lot, but he gives nothing in return. Solomon said, the way of the transgressor is hard. So, you know, which says, you know, you reap what you sow. We pay a heavy price when we ignore God and His Word, and sadly, people do. BJ, you know, we look around in the world today, and I think about people who want to do what's right, who want to have a standard. And you remember Lot, it was said of Lot that he pitched his tent towards Sodom. And in 2 Peter chapter 2, Peter talked about how, as a righteous man dwelling among those people, he tormented his righteous soul from day to day by seeing and hearing their lawless deeds. When people look around today and they see the lawlessness and the ungodliness and the things like that, is it possible to change the direction, the landscape, if you please, of our nation today?
0: Yeah, because if you get people to quit being lawless and to start going by the perfect law of liberty and start getting them to live by God's divine rules, then sure, you're going to see a nation exalted. Righteousness exalts a nation. What is righteousness? All of God's commandments are righteousness, according to Psalm 119, verse 172. And therefore, if I can get a man to a nation, a home, all the homes in a nation to start focusing on the righteousness of God, that's going to have a trickle-down effect on the entire nation. If you have all these homes that are emphasizing God's righteous precepts, it's going to trickle down and make this world a much better place. And that's where the answer is. I get so weary of people thinking, oh, if only the United Nations could come up with, if Washington could come up with, truth be told, there's not a politician on either side of the aisle in either party that by his lonesome or her lonesome has the capacity to do for this world what Jesus already did, right, and what this book can do if it's just given a chance.
1: You know, if we would step back and take the attitude of the psalmist and apply that to our lives, what a better nation we would be. When the psalmist said, "My heart standeth in awe of thy word." You know what? If we would respect the ideals of Scripture, it'd be a better place to live.
0: Mike, you just triggered a thought in my mind. That's the problem. People used to stand in awe of this book. And now we bring it up and it's like, so? So what if the Bible says that? Who cares? They don't see this as a book that is breathed out by God, that is divinely given to guide us and lead us and to help us. And they ridicule and mock it, and those of us who believe it are called ignorant country bumpkins who aren't educated. This is disastrous for us to get away from this book. We need to get people back to the Bible. If any man speak, let him speak as the oracles of God. It still works. Just try it.
1: Amen. BJ, we've got 2 minutes left. What would a person need to do to get right with God, to get into a place, spiritually speaking, where their life could come together and they could enjoy the rest of this life and then the one to come?
0: Psalm 33:4 says, "The word of the Lord is right." So what is the word of the Lord so I can be right? The word of the Lord tells me that Jesus Christ is the Son of God. Peter confessed as much in Matthew 16:16, "Thou art the Christ, the Son of the living God." And if I believe that, I will be able to then go to the next step, which is to repent of my sins as God has commanded all men everywhere so to do, Acts 17:30. And He's commanded us to do that because there's going to be a day in which He'll judge the world in righteousness by this righteous standard. And so I want to know what He says, repent of my sins, believe, of course, that He's the Christ, and then be bold enough to say, I'm not ashamed. I believe Jesus Christ is the Son of God. I'll make the good confession. 1 Timothy 6 and verse 12 and Acts 8:37. And then as a penitent confessing believer, take me to the water, bury me with my Lord in baptism, and I'll come up out of that water a brand new creature. The blood of Christ will have washed my sins away, and I will simultaneously have been added to the church of Christ. So says Acts 2:38 and 47, Romans 6. And then I can live for Christ and someday live with Christ. That's what I'm living for.
1: BJ, that's great stuff and great summation, and thank you.
0: Thank you.
1: And thank you for being a part of our program today. We always appreciate the opportunity to study with you. We hope to see you back here again next week. Until then, God bless.
2: Let's make the most of a minute. How's your life going right now? I mean, so far as priorities are concerned, that's pretty serious. Do you have your mountains and your molehills in proper sequence? I read where a man was so excited about filming his skydiving group that after getting all the video equipment on his back, he jumped from the plane with the group and began filming the first formation, only to realize when he reached for his ripcord that he had forgotten his parachute. Our lives are so busy and rushed. We've got to work to remember that the most important thing in life is living after the example of Jesus Christ. Matthew 6 and verse 33 says, "Seek first the kingdom of God and His righteousness." For today, let's work to evaluate our priorities. I'm Glenn Colley from the Church of Christ, hoping you make the most of your minutes.
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0: Ladies and gentlemen, thank you very much for watching the Fountain of Life television program today. I wish I had the vocabulary to describe for you the joy that it is for me to be able to study the Bible with you in this fashion as you watch this program, and what a joy it is to be able to study the Bible. And we thank you for watching the Fountain of Life television program. My name is Larry Acuff. I preach for the Lithia Springs Church of Christ in Lithia Springs, Georgia. And we bring this program to you to help you come to a better understanding of the holy will of God. Now, we like to remind you, every time this program is on, however many times we have been on, we remind you of our free Bible correspondence course. Now, here's what you need to do in order to get that. You just simply call us at 877-700-0559. Give us your name, address, please include the zip code, and we will send you lesson number one in our free Bible correspondence course. Now, you take lesson number one and then complete it, send it back to us, we will grade it, and then we will send you a nice certificate of completion along with lesson number two. I assure you that you will enjoy the study of the Bible. Now, we also remind you that if you have a question or there's some way we can help you come to a better understanding of the Bible or the correspondence course, all you need to do is give us a call at 877-700-0559, and we will be glad to answer your question, do whatever we can to help you understand the Bible and to do the will of God. So again, give us a call, 877-700-0559. We'll send you lesson number one in the free Bible correspondence course. In the book of Revelation, chapter number 22 and verse number 17, the Bible tells us the bride and the Spirit say, "Come. Let him that is athirst come. Whosoever will, let him come and drink of the water of life freely." That's what we are endeavoring to do with this program, and that is to help you drink of the water of life freely. Now, I want to direct your attention to the book of Matthew, chapter number 25. In Matthew chapter 25, beginning at verse number 31, the Bible says, "When the Son of Man shall come in all of His glory, and all of His holy angels with Him, then shall He sit on the throne of His glory. And there shall be gathered together all nations, and He shall separate them one from another, as a shepherd divideth the sheep from the goats. He'll place the sheep on the right hand, and the goats on the left hand." And the Bible says that He will turn to those on the right hand and say unto them, "Enter thou into the kingdom of God. Blessed art thou. Enter thou into the joy of thy Lord, to the place prepared for you," He said, "from the foundation of the world." And then He makes a list. He said, "I was hungry and you fed me. I was thirsty and you gave me drink. I was sick and you visited me. I was naked and you clothed me. I was in prison and you came unto me." And then, if you'll remember, and I'm sure you've heard this before, that they said, "Lord, when did we see you in these conditions?" He said, "Inasmuch as you did it unto the least of these my brethren, you did it unto me." Then, if you turn in the book of Matthew chapter number 25, the Bible says, "Then shall He say to those on the left hand, Depart from me, you workers." And He says, "I was hungry, you didn't feed me, thirsty, you didn't give me drink," and so forth. And they said, "Now, when did we see you like this?" And Jesus' answer to them was, "Inasmuch as you did it to the least of these my brethren, you did it unto me." Now, look at what the Bible says. In verse number 46, the Bible says, "And these shall go away into everlasting punishment, but the righteous into life eternal." So now, what is the Bible saying to us? That these shall go away into everlasting punishment. In our lesson today, and I want to give you the title of it because I think the title has some benefit as you and I begin to study this lesson. And that is this: the benefits of going to hell. Somebody said, "Now wait a minute, preacher, what do you mean, the benefits of going to hell?" You know, oftentimes we live in a society today where folks talk about benefits. For an example, if a person's going to get a job, then they're say, well, what are the benefits? Oh, you can pay me $7 an hour, but do you have benefits? Do I get health insurance? How many days off throughout the year do I get? How many weeks vacation do I have? Do you have child care facilities in case I want my children to come to work with me? What are the benefits that I receive? I want to ask you this question. Are there some benefits in going to hell? Now, I want you to back up with me for just a second. In the book of Luke, chapter number 16, verses 19 through 31, the Bible says there was a certain rich man which was clothed in purple and fine linen and fared sumptuously every day. And there was a certain beggar named Lazarus which laid at his gate full of sores, desiring to be fed with the crumbs which fell from the rich man's table. Moreover, the dogs came and licked his sores. And it came to pass that the beggar died and was carried by the angels into Abraham's bosom. The rich man also died and was buried. The Bible says, in hell he lift up his eyes, being in torment. He seeth Abraham afar off and Lazarus in his bosom. And he cried, Father Abraham, have mercy on me. Now I want you to look first. That in the Hadean world, the word Hades incorporates the world of those who are deceased. Now, the Hadean world is divided into two places. There is a place of torment and there is a place of paradise. Now, the question I want you, or the thing I want you to look at this point, and that is that in the Hadean world, there are some things there that are needed in the body of Christ. And so when you look at Luke 16, for an example, there is a plea. In Luke 16, verse 24, notice that the rich man said this, have mercy on me that he might dip the tip of his finger in water and cool my tongue. Now the rich man lifted up his eyes, lifted up his voice. He lifted up his eyes being in torment, and he seeth Abraham afar off and Lazarus in his bosom. And he cried, Father Abraham, have mercy on me and send Lazarus that he might dip the tip of his finger in water and cool my tongue. We need that in the church today. We need mercy. Secondly, we need a proper view of material things. Notice this. Abraham said, son, rememberest thou in thy lifetime, thou receivest thy good things, and likewise Lazarus evil things, but now he is comforted, and thou art tormented. And besides this, there is a great gulf fixed. Now notice this, that when this rich man lifted up his eyes, being in torment, and he seeth Abraham afar off, his concern was not of the purple robe that he had. This man was clothed in purple and fine linen and fared sumptuously every day. Do you notice the proper view of material things? I mean, he wasn't interested, my friend, in his purple robe. He wasn't interested in faring sumptuously every day. He wasn't interested in material things. So we ask the question, those things that are in the Hadean realm, they're needed in the church. One is mercy. One is the proper view of material things. And then a third is a real concern for the lost. He said to Abraham, I pray thee therefore, Father, that thou wouldest send him to my father's house, for I have five brethren, that he may testify unto them, lest they come unto this place of torment. He was concerned about the lost. So I simply ask this question of us today. That in the church of the Lord Jesus Christ, in the body of Christ, do we not need mercy? Do we not need a proper view of material things? Do we not need a concern for the lost? But my friend, I want you to notice something. That if you and I were to lose our soul in hell, there are things that we will experience in hell you might consider a benefit. Somebody said, now, Brother Acuff, I can't figure out why you'd say that there would be benefits in hell. Well, now just listen to this message. I have four or five, maybe six things. Number one is this. Just think about this. If you lose your soul in hell, you would not have to hear any more preaching. Think about that. The Bible says it pleased God, 1 Corinthians 1:21, it pleased God that the foolishness of preaching should save them that believed. The Bible tells us in 2 Timothy chapter number 4, Paul said, I charge thee therefore before God and the Lord Jesus Christ, who shall judge the quick and the dead at his appearing in his kingdom, preach the word, be instant in season, out of season, reprove, rebuke, and exhort with all longsuffering and doctrine. Notice what he said, preach the word. Now, my friend, listen, if you and I were to lose our soul in hell, we're not going to have to listen to it.
1: Well, I'm tired of listening to all them preachers. All them preachers on the television, all them preachers at church. Well, I'm just kind of sick and tired of that.
0: The Bible says it pleased God that it was through preaching. How shall they call upon them in whom they have not believed? And how shall they believe in him in whom they have not heard? And how shall they hear without a preacher? And so, my friend, you would not think about it. Here's a benefit. You say, well, I'm tired of this preaching. You wouldn't have to hear preaching in hell. Secondly, my friend, you wouldn't have to worry about contribution.
1: Well, all that church ever does, all they just preach on money, money, money. All they want your money.
0: Well, the Bible tells us, 1 Corinthians chapter number 16, verses 1 and 2, the Bible says, as I've given order in the church of Galatia, even so do ye upon the first day of the week, let every one of you lay by him in store as God has prospered him, that there be no gatherings when I come. In the book of 2 Corinthians chapter 8 and chapter 9, the Apostle Paul writes to the church at Corinth, and he points out to them very clearly that he which soweth sparingly shall reap also sparingly. He which soweth bountifully shall reap also bountifully. Every man according as he has purposed in his heart, so let him give, not grudgingly nor of necessity, for God loveth a cheerful giver. There are those folks who have never given anything in the body of Christ. There are some who are Christians who have obeyed the gospel, who have been baptized into Christ. And they're, well, I'm just tired of that preacher preaching on giving. All he wants to get is a raise. And all they ever talk about is money. My friend, listen to this. In hell, there will be no collection. There will be no more contribution. You will not hear some preacher say, we need to reach a budget. You're not going to hear some preacher say that you need to give on the first day of the week as you have been prospered. You will not hear a preacher say that you need to give cheerfully and that you need to first give yourselves as the Macedonians did. You're not going to hear that if you go to hell. So you may say, well, that's a benefit. I'll go to hell and I won't have to hear any more preaching and I won't have to hear any preaching on contribution. Not only that, but you won't have to hear any more lessons on holy living. The Bible teaches us to live soberly, righteously, and godly in this present world. Titus chapter number 2, the Bible says, the grace of God that bringeth salvation hath appeared unto all men, teaching us that denying ungodliness and worldly living, worldly lust, we should live soberly, righteously, and godly in this present world. In the book of Galatians chapter number 5 and verse number 19, the Bible says the works of the flesh are manifest, which are these: fornication, uncleanness, lasciviousness, idolatry, witchcraft, hatred, variance, strife, emulations, and so forth. He said, I've told you about these things in times past. I tell you again, they which do such things shall not inherit eternal life. Oh, you hear a preacher say, listen, you need to dress properly. Oh, it's amazing how immodesty has overtaken many folks today. Many young women, they're out and they're just unclad. And as a result of that, no doubt men look at them and lust as a result of that. And the preacher teaches us that we need to dress modestly, that we need to cover our bodies, that we do not want to encourage lust in the heart of Indians. Well, now, Brother Acuff, you know, it's going to be 98 degrees this week, so I got to wear my short shorts and my halter. I'm tired of listening to that kind of preaching. I don't want you to preach on dress. There are those preachers, they would never dare preach on the subject of hell. They would not dare preach on the subject of immorality, of immodesty.
1: Well, I'm tired of hearing sermons on divorce and remarriage. Divorce, all they ever get to tell us about, well, we can't do this and we can't do that. I'm tired of listening to it, my friend.
0: Things of life that you would not experience in hell would be preaching, contribution, holy living. Not only that, but there would be no more encouragement. When you and I study the Bible, for an example, in Matthew chapter number 11, Jesus said, "Come unto me, all ye that labor and heavy laden, I will give you rest. Take my yoke upon you and learn of me, for I am meek and lowly in heart, for ye shall find rest unto your souls, for my yoke is easy and my burden is light." You ever get discouraged? Or do you ever have someone come to you and say, "Listen, you need to serve God. You need to worship on the first day of the week." Hebrews 10, verse 25, the Bible says, "Forsaking not the assembling of ourselves together as the manner of some is, but exhorting one another, and so much the more as you see the day approaching." Brethren, if a man be overtaken in a fault, ye which are spiritual, restore such a one in the spirit of meekness, considering thyself, lest thou also be tempted. Or Galatians chapter number 6, you remember what the Bible says? "And be not weary in well-doing, for in due season thou shalt reap if you faint not." Now, someone may encourage you, and they may come and say, "Listen, you need to study the Bible. You need to obey the gospel of Christ. You need to lift up your voice in praise to God on the Lord's Day in song, and worship God in spirit and in truth, and partake of the Lord's Supper, and give of your means, and worship every first day of the week." You go, "Oh, I'm tired of hearing all that. I don't want to hear anymore." In hell, my friend, there would not be a message on encouragement. There would not be a message that would be there to lift you up. Be not weary in well-doing. There would not be a message there which would say to you, "And be anxious for nothing, but in everything by prayer and supplication, let your requests be made known unto God." Or Paul's statement in Philippians chapter number 4, when he said, "My God shall supply all of your need." When he makes the statement, "I can do all things through Christ who strengtheneth me." When you read Hebrews 13 verse 5, and the Bible said, "I will never leave you or forsake you. Be content with such things as you have. I will never leave you or forsake you." What do we find? Again, we find those words of encouragement. Now watch this. Look at this. In hell, there will be no sermons on preaching. You're not going to hear any preaching. I said, "No sermons on prayer. There's just not going to be any preaching." In spite of the fact we know it pleased God that the foolishness of preaching should save them that believe. In hell, there are not going to be any messages on giving, on contribution. Even though, you remember the words of Paul when he spoke to the elders at Ephesus in Acts chapter number 20 and verse number 35. He said, "I taught you how that so laboring you ought to support the weak. And remember the words of the Lord Jesus, how he said, it's more blessed to give than it is to receive." Matthew, you remember when Peter went to the Lord? And he said to the Lord, "You know, we've left all to follow you. What are we going to get? What are we going to receive?" Well, Jesus, in addition to eternal life, he said 100-fold in this life. Oh, fathers and mothers and brothers and sisters, you're going to benefit as a result. But remember now, remember, one of the benefits of going to hell, you don't have to listen to some preacher preach on giving. You don't have to listen to some preacher preach on holy living. How you ought to dress, how you ought to speak, how you ought not to use profanity, how you ought not to drink, how you ought not to dance, how you ought not to commit fornication. My friend, if you lose your soul in hell, then you're not going to have to listen to any sermon on holy living. You're not going to have to listen to any sermon on encouragement. You're not going to have to listen to any invitations. Have you ever received an invitation to attend a service of the Church of Christ? Has anyone ever knocked on your... If you're watching this program today and you are not a member of the body of Jesus Christ, maybe there's a friend, maybe there's a neighbor, maybe through watching Gospel Broadcasting Network, maybe watching this program, you have received an invitation to attend a gospel meeting where the message of the Bible is preached. You say, "Man, They keep encouraging me to come. I've got a cousin, I've got an aunt, I've got an uncle, I've got a relative, and they call me up and they say, 'Well, now, why don't you go to church with me?'" You're never going to have to get any more invitation. The bride and the spirit say, "Come. Let him that is athirst come. Whosoever will, let him come and drink of the water of life freely." Have you ever been in a situation where that there were invitations for certain things? And they were beneficial. The invitation wasn't just something that was flippant or had no meaning, but you kept being invited. Maybe when you were younger, or maybe even now as a young person, there may be a young man or a young lady, and you've been trying to get the attention of that individual, and maybe whatever it is you're doing. Maybe you're a young man, and you've been inviting some young lady out, and she just keeps turning you down, and finally, after a while, you decide, hey, I'm not gonna make any more invitations. I'm not going to call her anymore. I'm not going to call him anymore. I'm not going to invite. And all of a sudden, my friend, the phone becomes silent. The text messages become fewer and far between. And you say, whoa, whoa, wait, what's happened? No more invitations. I didn't get an invitation to this, or I didn't get an invitation to that. You see, my friend, listen to this. One of the benefits of going to hell is that no one's ever going to invite you again to study the Bible. No one's ever going to invite you again to obey the gospel of Christ. No one is ever going to invite you again to a worship assembly of the church. No one's ever going to invite you again to try to do that which is right, simply because there will be no more invitations. Let me give you a sixth thing. We've looked at preaching, contribution, holy living, encouragement, invitations. But notice this, not only these things are a benefit of going to hell, my friend, but I want you to think about this fact. I want you to think about that there will be no more demands upon your time. You know, it's kind of interesting. Those of us who work full-time, and especially those of us who are gospel preachers, I love being a gospel preacher. I have preached over 50 years in a local congregation somewhere. You know, I'm not very far from, and it's kind of interesting. I get a phone call. When my phone rings, generally, someone wants something. Now, I don't mind. I tell them that. Here's my phone number. I put it in the bulletin. I pass out cards with my phone number on it. If I'm at a hospital or I'm somewhere, I give an individual card. It's got my phone number on. If I can help you in any way, give me a call. So when my phone rings, in all probability, someone needs or wants something that I may be able to provide for them. Someday, I will probably not be doing local work. My age, my health, maybe at some point, will say, well, I just no longer can do it. And so the local congregation where I preach, they hire this dynamic, fine young gospel preacher, and he loves the church and he loves preaching, and he begins to get involved with the members, and guess what happens? Well, they call him now. My phone has been silent. I've got time. There are so many things I think about doing, and I don't have time to do them. Well, there's a hospital visit to be made. There's a Bible study to be had. There are sermons to prepare. There are things to do, and these things are important, so I must do them. The time may come when that doesn't happen. I don't have any sermons. I don't have to prepare a sermon because the congregation has not invited me to preach. I want you to think about that a second. See, people call on you to do things. They call on us because they have a need and they feel like there's something in our lives that you and I can do that will benefit them. Oh, the Bible, do not be weary in well-doing. The Bible says, be ye steadfast, unmovable, always abounding in the work of the Lord. The Bible says the house of Stephanus addicted themselves to the work of the Lord. But no more demands on your time. Now, I want you to think about, my friend, if you lose your soul in hell, if you do not obey the gospel of Christ, if you lose your soul and go to hell, what's going to happen? And that is that there will be no more preaching. There will be no more contribution. There will be no more sermons on holy living. You won't have to pay any attention to that. There will be no more encouragement. There will be no more invitations. My friend, there will be no more demands on your time. Not a one. Now, as we think about these benefits of going to hell, think about that for a second. My friend, think about the idea, think about this concept that no more, I don't have to hear any more sermons. I don't have some preacher saying, give me part of your money. You need to contribute to the Lord. I don't have to do that. There's only one catch to this whole thing, my friend, and that is this. You cannot change your mind. Notice in Luke 16, the Bible says, the rich man lifted up his eyes, being in torment, and seeth Abraham afar off, and Lazarus in his bosom. And he cried, Father Abraham, have mercy upon me, and send Lazarus, that he might dip the tip of his finger in water and cool my tongue. I'm tormented in this flame. Abraham said, Son, do you remember in your lifetime you received good things, and Lazarus evil things? Now he is comforted, and thou art tormented. But notice this. He said, and beside all this, there is a great gulf fixed, so that they which would pass, as Abraham speaking, he said, those that would pass from hence to you cannot, neither can they come from thence, from you, that would come to us. Oh, I pray thee therefore, Father, send in my father's house. I have five brethren. He may testify. No, it was too late to pray. He knew he didn't have a second chance. He was lost and could not change his mind. I think the tragedy of all of this, all the benefits of hell, are not benefits, really. They're no benefit. The problem that you and I must watch, and that is, once our soul is lost, we cannot change our mind. So I encourage you, do not make the wrong choice. I encourage you to listen to the holy will of God. Do not listen to the devil and his angels. Do not listen to the devil and his workers, who will encourage you through temptation and those things in life to do his will. See, he wants you to go to hell. He doesn't want you to hear any more sermon. He doesn't want you to hear any more about contribution, any more holy living, any more encouragement, any more invitations, any more demands on your time. He wants you to burn with him forever and ever. Do not make the wrong choice. In Joshua 24, verse 15, Joshua said, if it seem evil unto you to serve the Lord, choose you this day whom you will serve. In the book of 1 Kings 18, you remember that Elijah on Mount Carmel, he said, how long will you halt between two opinions? So today, hear the message of the Bible. Believe it with all of your heart, Hebrews 11, verse 6. Repent of your sins, Luke 13, verse 3. Confess Christ before me in Romans 10, 9 and 10. And then be baptized into Christ for the remission of your sins. And be resurrected to walk in a new life. The benefits of going to hell? There are not any, my friend. There are not any benefits. And once there, you cannot change. We thank you for watching our program today.
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1: It's 73 degrees.
2: It had been a very long trip. The entire trip, all the truck driver could think about was how much he missed his family. He was on the road day and night, day after day. And so he decided one day that he was going to treat himself. He was going to stop off on the side of the road at his favorite diner, and he was going to eat his favorite lunch. And that's what he did. He stopped at his favorite diner. He went in and he sat at the booth that he normally sits at. The waitress who normally waits on him came up to him and took his order. And he ordered his favorite lunch, meatloaf with green beans, corn, mashed potatoes. And we're not just talking about any sort of mashed potatoes. We're talking about the mashed potatoes that you can see the butter in. It had that white gravy over top of them. And he had one of those big country rolls, you know, the type that's got all the holes in it that you can cut in half. And you can slap that butter on it and it goes right into those holes. And he ordered him a large cup of coffee. And he sat down and he had some moments and time to himself. A few moments later, right before his meal was placed on his table, he heard a loud roar outside the windows. So he decided that he would turn around and see what all the commotion was about. And as he turned around, he looked out the windows of this diner, he saw a motorcycle gang pulling in to the diner that he was at. The waitress placed the food on the table, and he began to eat it. But as he saw this motorcycle gang come into this diner, one after one, he noticed that there was a lot of them. In fact, they were taking up pretty much every single seat in the diner. There were only three that were left without a seat. So one of the big guys came over to him. He came up to him, and he said, "Move! We want that seat." That truck driver calmly looked up at him and he said, "I just started eating, sir. Can you give me a moment?" He said, "Move! We want that seat." About that time, one of the other gang members took his big pointer finger and swiped it through his mashed potatoes and he licked it. And he said, "Man, that's some good grub." And about that time, another gang member took his coffee and he poured it on his plate. And he said, "You're done. Now get up." Can I ask you a question? In that moment of time, when somebody was trying to provoke you to anger, when somebody was trying to cause you some problems, how would you react? I'll tell you how the truck driver reacted. He stood up. He took his napkin. He wiped his mouth. He calmly walked to the register. He paid for his food that he didn't get to eat. And he left a generous tip to the waitress who always waited on him. And he walked out the door. A few moments later, one of the gang members said to the waitress, "He's not much of a man, is he?" And that waitress looked at him and she said, "He's not much of a truck driver either. He just took his rig and backed over every one of your motorcycles." As we come into Matthew chapter 5, I would invite you to turn there with me in your Bibles if you have them. Everybody open up your Bibles and turn with me to Matthew chapter 5. As we come into Matthew chapter 5, we see the beginning of the Sermon on the Mount. And as Jesus begins that Sermon on the Mount, he begins with the Beatitudes. But then he moves on down in the chapter and he gives us some challenges that we ought to step up to as Christians and try to fulfill within our Christian lives. And

0: tell you, I'll be the first to tell you, those challenges are some of the hardest things that you're ever going to do. In verse 32, Jesus says, "But I say to you that whoever divorces his wife for any reason except sexual immorality causes her to what? He causes her to commit adultery. And whoever marries a woman who is divorced commits adultery." Now, you can slice that any way that you want to slice it. But we know what God means and what Jesus is saying there. We understand it. And we know that there is only one exception in regard to divorce, and that is sexual immorality. But then he moves on and he starts talking about if somebody slaps you on the cheek, you turn the other cheek. And then he talks about how we should go the other mile for those whom we come into contact with. He says, "But whoever slaps you on your right cheek, turn the other to him also. And if anyone wants to sue you and take away your tunic, what do? You let him have your cloak also. And whoever compels you to go 1 mile, you go with him 2. But perhaps the greatest challenge that Jesus issues in Matthew chapter 5 comes in verses 43 and 44. And those are the verses that I want to focus with you this morning on as we begin our theme in the month of August, that theme being red letter living. We're going to take these challenges that Jesus issues, and we're going to step up to these challenges and try to inhabit the characteristics that our Lord and Savior would have us to inhabit within this life. And I want you to notice what he says in verses 43 and 44. Now don't miss this. You've heard it that it was said, "You shall love your neighbor and hate your enemy. But I say to you, love your enemies. Bless those who curse you. Do good to those who hate you. And watch this. Pray for those who spitefully use you and persecute you." Jesus says, love your enemies. Now that word love that Jesus uses in that verse, it translates as agapao love in the Greek. And agapao love simply could be defined as a sort of love that is better for the other person despite the circumstance or the situation. Jesus is saying you ought to love your enemies because it is better for your enemies to love them despite the current situation or the circumstance that you may find yourself within with them. But Jesus is also using what is referred to as hyperbolic teaching. It was a form of teaching that was very popular within the Jewish rabbis at this time. And simply being, hyperbolic teaching is when the teacher focuses or emphasizes on one side of the argument in order to draw attention or change your perspective in regard to the topic that he is teaching. It's kind of like when Jesus said in Luke chapter 14 and verse 26, "Well, if anyone comes to me and he doesn't hate his father and mother, his wife and children, his brothers and sisters, yes, and even his own life also, he cannot what? He cannot be my disciple." Now, is Jesus saying that in order to be his disciple, in order to be a Christian, that we must hate our mother and father, that we must hate our brother or our sister? No, that's not what he's saying, because that would violate other principles of Scripture when Jesus talks about the love that we ought to have for our family and how we ought to treat our family in this life. He is simply drawing attention to one side of the argument. He is placing emphasis on what in this verse? He's placing emphasis on our allegiance to God. He is saying, listen, your allegiance to God, it should be greater than your allegiance to your mother or to your father. When Jesus says, love your enemies, he is saying that our love for God ought to be greater than the dislike that we sometimes feel towards those who may be our enemies. And in loving our enemies, in the way that Christ loved us, in the way that Christ loved his enemies, those who crucified him, he is showing us and giving us the ability to love like he loved. And with those principles in mind, I'm going to call to your attention a question that I really want to focus on this morning as we explore the words of Jesus. Love your enemies. And that question is simple. Well, how are we to love our enemies? If we're to love our enemies and bless those who persecute us and pray for those who are spiteful toward us, how ought we do that? Well, I think the first key to loving our enemies in the way that Christ would have us to love our enemies is to separate the sinner from the sin. Now, we need to understand this truth. It's a fact. The sinner is not the sin. At this current time in their life, they are a slave. They are struggling with that sin in their life. But you can separate the sinner from the sin. We know that the wages of sin is death. But we also know that if we are going to win their soul over and help them turn from that sinful life they are living to a life that is lived for Jesus Christ, then we must be able to have conversations with them where we separate the current sin that they are a slave to from the value that God places upon their soul as a created being. Because God formed them just as he formed you. But in order to understand the reason as to why we ought to love our neighbors, because it's easy to say, yeah, I love my neighbors. I love them to death. It's easy to say, well, yeah, I love my enemies and I love them to death. In order to understand the reason why Jesus wants us to love our enemies, we need to look at a verse that is further down in the chapter, verse 45. Notice what it says, that you may be sons of your Father in heaven. Now, this is in the same context where he said, love your enemies, that you may be sons of your Father in heaven. For he makes his sun rise on the evil and on the good and sends rain on the just and the unjust. Well, what can we learn from this verse here? We can learn that Jesus does not, or God does not, differentiate between one or the other. He makes the sun rise on the evil just as he makes the sun rise on the good. Now, that doesn't mean that he agrees with what the evil are doing. That simply means that we are all valued equally in the eyes of God. And if we're going to love our enemies, the reason that we ought to love our enemies in the first place is so that we can be sons of the Father in heaven. But secondly, we need to pray for our enemies. I mean, that's what Jesus said, wasn't it? He said, pray for those who spitefully use you, those who persecute you, those who are causing you problems in your life. He says, pray for those people. Now, I'm going to be honest with you. This takes a lot of love. This is probably going to be the hardest thing, or one of the hardest things that you're ever going to do as a Christian. But when is the last time that you sat down in the quiet recesses of your mind, in your quiet prayer time at home, perhaps with your family or individually, and you said a prayer on behalf of someone who has persecuted you or spitefully used you? Do you remember Stephen in Acts chapter 7? As he's about to be stoned to death by a group of murderers, do you remember what the Bible says there in verse 60, I think? The Bible says that he knelt down and he prayed. And who did he pray for? He prayed for those people who were going to kill him. And what did he say? Father, do not charge them with this sin. What about Jesus? He had a crown of thorns placed on his head. The sign said, "Hail the King of the Jews." They scourged him. They beat him. They made him carry his own cross. And as he is hanging on that cross that he carried, what did he say? Father, forgive them. They don't know what they're doing. When's the last time that you, as a disciple of Christ, as an individual who has picked up your cross and carried it, and you carry the burdens and the blessings of that every single day, when's the last time that you, as a disciple of Christ, said, Father, forgive them for what they've done to me, because I forgive them for what they've done to me? Christ turned the other cheek. And Christ loved his enemies just like he loves you and he loves me. And if we're going to be a disciple of Jesus Christ, if we're going to pick up our cross and we're going to carry it day by day, we too must love our enemies. But thirdly, go to your enemy. Now I realize this is a little uncomfortable. This is something that we don't like to do. We don't like to go to somebody and confront them with perhaps one of the issues that we're facing in regard to them. We don't like to go to somebody and say, listen, man, I don't like what you did to me, and we got a problem here. We would rather just talk about them to our family or our friends and ignore the problem. But in Matthew chapter 18 and in verses 15 through 17, Christ gives us a remedy. He gives us a solution, if you will, to dealing with a sinning brother or sister in Christ. Now, he's talking about in the context of the body, in the context of the church or the kingdom. But you know, this is a fortified solution in other aspects of our lives as Christians. You could even apply this to the way that you deal with your enemy. Go with me to Matthew chapter 18. We'll read verses 15 and 17 together. Let's read this form of solution. First step, beginning in verse 15. Moreover, if your brother sins against you, go and tell him his fault between you and him alone. If he hears you, you have gained your brother. Second step. But if he will not hear you, take with you one or two more, that by the mouth of two or three witnesses, every word may be established. And if he refuses to hear them, tell it to the church. Third step. But if he refuses to even hear the church, let him be to you like a heathen and a tax collector. Now this morning, I don't have time to go into church discipline and talk about what it means to treat them like a heathen or a tax collector. But I'm here to tell you this morning, listen, the church has problems, okay? We do. We got problems. And it's not because the pattern that Christ instituted within the New Testament causes problems. It's not because the pattern that he had from his infinite knowledge was meant to be flawed. That's not why. The reason that we have problems as a church is because, if you haven't noticed, we're all human. We all make mistakes. And any time where there are humans involved, there's going to be error. But I think one of the greatest errors that we have not addressed within the church, and perhaps it's caused a rift between brothers and sisters in Christ, is that we have not followed the advice of what Jesus said there in Matthew chapter 18. We haven't gone to them. And because we haven't gone to them, it has pushed them away. If we're going to love our enemies, we got to make sure that we have taken every step necessary and every step possible to make sure that they know we want to correct the problem. Now, I know that's hard. And I know that's something that's a little uncomfortable, and people don't want to do that. I understand that. But I also understand what it means to be a disciple of Jesus Christ. And I understand that sometimes we've got to do stuff. It makes us uncomfortable. Go into all the world and preach the gospel to every living creature. Is that uncomfortable sometimes? Yes. But are we still commanded to do it? Yes. Don't just go with him 1 mile. Go with him 2 miles. Is that second mile going to be harder than that first mile? Yes. But is it something that we have to do as Christians because it's what's expected of us as disciples of Christ? Yes. Love your neighbor as yourself. Well, who's my neighbor, Lord? Is it difficult to love your neighbor as yourself? Yes. But are we still commanded to do it? Yes. And when Jesus says, love your enemies, bless those who persecute you, pray for those who spitefully use you, is it difficult? Yes, it is. It's one of the most difficult things that we have to do as Christians. But as those who love one another, just as Christ loved us, as those who demonstrate that Christ-like love every single day, when Jesus commands us to love our enemies, he is saying, love your enemies and giving a command, but he is also giving us an ability to love as he loved us. Love your enemies. The hardest thing in life is to treat someone with respect and reverence who has not treated you with respect and reverence. The hardest thing in life is to love someone who doesn't care for you as a person. The hardest thing in life is to go to someone who has a problem with you or a person whom you have a problem with. But we still do it because in doing so, we can step up to these challenges that Christ has instituted to us. The challenges that he has given us. And in doing so, we are becoming more and more and more like Christ each and every single day. Who, when he was reviled, did not revile in return. When he suffered, he did not threaten, but committed himself to him who judges righteously. 1 Peter chapter 2 and in verse 23. Why must we step up? And why must we love our enemies? Because that's what Jesus did. He was arrested. He was roughed up. He was insulted by the police. But the entire time, he remained silent. The authorities spat on him. They blindfolded him. They slapped him in the face. But he turned the other cheek. The Roman soldiers mocked him. They placed a crown of thorns on his head. They placed a weak reed in his hand to symbol a make-believe scepter. And they said, "Hail the King of the Jews." But Jesus prayed for them. And Jesus said in that prayer, "Father, forgive them. For they know not what they do." He did not return evil for evil. He turned the other cheek. And he did all of that for you and for me, so that we could follow his example of faith, trust, and most of all, love. Love your enemies. If you're not a Christian this morning, if you're not a child of God, if you've not been baptized for the remission of sins, there is an urgent thing that you need to do. You need to respond to the Lord's invitation. You need to walk down these aisles and make your life right with God. You need to place your full trust and your full faith in Jesus Christ, the Son of the living God. Now to do that, it's going to take some sacrifice. You're going to have to repent of some sin in your life. But we know that the wages of sin is death. And unless we repent, we will all likewise perish. We must also be willing to confess that Jesus Christ is the Son of the living God before men. Because Jesus told us in Matthew chapter 10 and in verses 32 and 33 that he who confesses me before men, I will confess him before my Father who is in heaven. But he who denies me before men, I will also deny him before my Father who is in heaven. But we also must be baptized for the remission of sins. Acts chapter 2 and in verse 38. Acts 22 and in verse 16. 1 Peter 3 and in verse 21. We must be baptized. And the reason that we are to be baptized is for the remission of sins. To have our sins washed away by the blood of Jesus Christ, which was shed for many for the remission of sins. And we also have to live faithfully unto death. But when you have that crown of righteousness to look forward to at the end of this life that is filled with its problems, that is filled with its burdens, that is filled with its grief, it becomes much easier to live faithfully unto death so that you can receive that crown of righteousness that is laid up in store for every single person who is a Christian. If you have any spiritual need at all this morning, come as we stand and as we sing.
1: It's 11:29.
2: Hello, my name is Griffin Collins, and I have an exciting announcement. We will begin releasing a weekly devotional on Facebook titled Matters That Matter. In these weekly devotionals, we will discuss topics that are important and specific to the Lord's church today. What does the Bible say about trusting others? Am I required to be faithful as a Christian? I pray that you will follow along with us as we explore matters that matter today.
1: It's 74 degrees.

We live in a day of rapidly advancing scientific technology. It's understood that the quality of life is becoming better, easier, more comfortable all the time. In such a time of technological advancement, when man seems to be finding more and more answers to longer and better life, it seems many are putting their trust in human intelligence, rather than in the God who gave us the mind and materials to be productive. Many of those with worldly wisdom even deny the existence and power of God. The psalmist says, "The fool hath said in his heart, there is no God. Corrupt are they, and have done abominable iniquity. There is none that doeth good." The psalmist further tells us that God looked down from heaven upon the children of men to see if there were any that did understand, that did seek God. God looks down on us today. Do you understand? Do you seek God? I'm Jim Dearman with a brief message.

0: Hello, this is Bob Pritchard with a Gospel Minute. A 2011 study by the National Highway Traffic Safety Association found that only 30% of parents use the tether strap that keeps the top of child car seats secure in crashes, resulting in many unnecessary deaths and injuries for infants and toddlers. This is a child seat test that parents certainly should not fail because it can have fatal consequences. Many parents are failing an even more important child seat test that has eternal consequences. Too many parents are not ensuring that they have their children in the proper seat each Sunday and Wednesday for Bible study and worship. Solomon advises, "Train up a child in the way he should go, and when he is old, he will not depart from it." Proverbs 22, verse 6. How will a child learn to love God and His Word if the parent does not stress the importance of being present from the very beginning? God urges good parents to teach their children at every opportunity in Deuteronomy 6, verses 4 through 6, when you lie down, when you rise up, and all those things. What better place to teach than in Bible class every Wednesday and every Sunday? Do you pass or fail the child seat test? This is Bob Pritchard. Stay tuned to GBN. We've got something good for you.
1: Everybody's gonna have religion and glory. Everybody's gonna be a singing that story.
2: Everybody's gonna have a wonderful time up there.
1: A wonderful time up there.
2: Oh, everybody's gonna have a

0: The home is the foundation of our society. As the home goes, so goes the nation. If moral, ethical, and spiritual values are well entrenched in the home, the nation exists on a sure foundation. A nation's strength is not in its military might, its economic vitality, or its system of government, but in its practice of righteousness. Solomon declared by the inspiration of God, "Righteousness exalteth a nation, but sin is a reproach to any people." Proverbs 14, verse 34. Instruction in right and wrong conduct should clearly be taught in the home. The right conduct should be upheld, and the wrong should be opposed. Honesty, morality, proper treatment of others, justice, and integrity needs to be ingrained in children. Cruelty, lying, immorality, disrespect, and injustice should be opposed. Is there a reason for concern about the direction in which our homes are going in this nation? Though not trying to sound overly pessimistic, I believe there is. Consider some disturbing facts regarding American society. The crime rate continues to rise. Disrespect for the law is commonplace. Child abuse is increasing. The divorce rate has climbed to almost 50% of all marriages. The increasing occurrence of spousal abuse is an indication that we have strayed far from the home as God designed it. Other danger signals indicate that our nation is crumbling at the very foundation with the demise of the home. Is it too late to turn things around? Has the snowball effect gone so far that it is now impossible to stop it? I don't think so. But it will require our returning to the biblical principles that made the home strong in the first place. Some misguided scholars are saying that the home has outlived its usefulness and that we must look for better ways to relate to each other. That is nothing more than intellectual snobbery that will lead to much unhappiness and will eventually destroy our nation. In the Genesis account of creation, it is stated that when God created something, it was good. The only exception to that was the creation of man without woman. Genesis 2, verse 18. From man's rib, God created woman and brought her to the man, and thus the first home was established. The home, then, is God's ideal for man. What are some things we need to do to strengthen our homes and make a productive and happy environment? I know it may sound trite and politically incorrect to some people, but family devotions in which spouses, parents, and children read the Bible and pray together would go a long way toward stabilizing the home. A nation upon its knees in prayer and Bible study is the most awe-inspiring and powerful force in the world. The devil trembles when he sees this happening. A greater emphasis on the Bible in the home will improve husband-wife relationships and parent-child relationships as well. It would develop a healthy respect for the law and enable us to have the wisdom to pass laws that would be just. A fourfold plan for the health of any nation is related in 2 Chronicles 7, verse 14. Humility, prayer, seeking God, and turning from its wicked ways. No mention is made of armament, financial power, intellectual prowess, or material prosperity. In the words of a Frenchman, America is great because America is good. When she ceases to be good, she will cease to be great. I'm Roger Johnson, and this insight to life is brought to you by the Edgewood Church of Christ.
1: Gospel broadcast.

he was with his son Shay, and they were walking by a park. And in that park, there was a bunch of kids out there playing baseball. And his son Shay asked his father, he said, "Do you think they'll let me play, Dad?" And the dad didn't really know what to say to him. But then he started thinking, he said, "Well, this might give him a sense of belonging." So the father walked over onto the baseball field and talked to the players. And he said, "Do you all mind if my son Shay plays with you?" And the kids kind of had a blank look on their face, but the one kid kind of took charge, and he said, "Sure." He said, "We're in the eighth inning right now. We're down by 6 runs, but he can be on my team." So they gave him a glove and put him in the outfield. And then it came their turn to bat in the eighth inning. They scored 3 runs. So now they're down by 3. So in the bottom of the ninth, they were still down by 3 runs. And Shay's team eventually got 3 runners on base. And it was Shay's turn to bat. And the father sitting up there in the stands was wondering, are they going to let him hit? Because he doesn't even really know how to hold a bat. But yeah, they put him up to the plate. And the pitcher came in about 10 feet and threw the ball underhand to Shay. Shay took a swing and missed the ball completely. And the pitcher walked in another 5 feet and threw it a little bit softer to him. And he had a real weak ground ball. And all the kids on Shay's team started hollering, "Run, Shay, run!" And all through the excitement, he ran to first base. The pitcher picked up the ball that was hit and threw the ball out into right field. He threw it over the first baseman. He did it on purpose. And the right fielder kind of understood what the pitcher was doing. So he ran and got the ball. Now his teammates are saying, "Run, Shay, run to second." So he runs to second. The right fielder picks up the ball and throws it completely over the third baseman's head. So he makes it to third base, and all of his teammates and even the guys on defense are telling Shay, "Run, run home, Shay, run home." And he ran home. And he touched home plate. He hit a grand slam. His team won. And his father sees this, and tears are just running down his cheeks. But his son was just jumping up and down with the gladness and joy of he had never seen in his kid. But it gave him a sense of belonging. And these kids out there that let Shay play, they showed kindness, they showed love, they showed compassion. And sometimes that's what the game of baseball can show us, or any other type of sport. But in our life, we need to show compassion, we need to show kindness, and we need to show love in everything that we possibly do. Christians must love. We must love one another in John 13, verses 34 and 35. We must love with brotherly love in Romans chapter 12 and verse 10. And by love, we serve one another in Galatians chapter 5 and verse 13. How can we serve one another? Somebody may be going through something physically wrong with them. Somebody may be going through something mentally wrong. Somebody could possibly be going through something spiritually wrong. But we could be that one person that could show the kindness, the compassion, and the love that they need to pick them up, to give them that sense of belonging. The importance of love. In John chapter 13, verse 35, the world will see if we are being compassionate in our lives, how we treat other people. And in John chapter 5 and verse 44, it tells us to love our enemies and pray for those that persecute us. If we're trying to be the best Christian that we can possibly be, we are going to be persecuted and we are going to have enemies. But God tells us to love them, to have compassion for them, and to be kind to them.

0: what are some expressions of love that we could possibly have? One would be patience, one would be kind, one would be generous, one that we could show that love is not puffed up, we could be courteous, and we can be sincere. Jesus seemed to go to the poor and to the sick and to the tired. Why do you think he did something like that? Most probably because they had the softest hearts. They were listening. Their hearts were susceptible and accepting the teachings that he was giving. And we need to try to go to the poor, to the sick, and to the tired as often as we possibly can and show them that compassion, show them that Jesus loves them as much as we possibly can. There was a film on YouTube that I watched a long time ago. It happened 13 years ago. This young girl up in Oregon, in the state of Oregon, was playing college softball. She was a senior. And she had never hit a home run before. And in her last at bat that she ever had as a college softball player, she hit a home run. It went over the fence. But the ball, as she was rounding first base, she missed first base. And so she tried to stop as quickly as she possibly could. But when she did, she tore her ACL in her knee. And she was laying there on the field, could not round the bases. If one of her teammates come out and touched her, she would have been called immediately out. But the other team showed the most compassionate, loving, kind thing that I think I've ever seen in my life. The shortstop and the second baseman picked her up and carried her around the... Now, this is the opposing team. They picked her up and carried her around and lifted her to where she could touch each base and complete the home run. And this, to me, is one of the most top 10 things that I've ever seen in the sporting worlds of my life. And as I watched it, tears came down my eyes the first time I ever watched it. And still, when I look at it today, it brings emotions to me because of what they did for that girl. We could do that today as Christians. We can pick people up and we can carry them around the bases. Let's let the Bible teach us how to live our lives, how to be kind, how to love, how to be as compassionate as we can possibly be for other people, and teach them the gospel that Jesus wants to teach them. Learn as much as we can from baseball, but also let's learn as much as we can from Jesus Christ. Thank you again for being with a shortstop with a shortstop.
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1: Hello, good to see you once again. You know, the thing that really is spreading all over the country, at least among athletes, is something called a balance bracelet. Now, I don't know if it really works or not. Some people say it helps them, and some say that it's simply a placebo, something that's fake. Well, I don't know the answer to that. But on today's program, I want to talk about a balanced God, how Jehovah is a balanced God. Stay tuned and find out what that's all about in just 30 seconds.

0: Welcome back to God's Athlete. I am your host, Tyler Gilreath, and this is the program where we make spiritual applications from physical games, and today we're going to do just that. I alluded to balance bracelets and how they are really a fad that is growing amongst athletes today. Well, there's something in the Bible that doesn't deal with balance bracelets, but there is a passage of Scripture that alludes to balance. I hope you have your Bibles. I want you to turn with me to the book of Romans, Romans chapter 11. In fact, verse number 22. Romans 11, verse number 22. Behold, therefore, the goodness and the severity of God. But toward thee goodness, if thou continue in his goodness. Otherwise, thou shalt also be cut off. Now, we didn't actually read the word balance in that scripture, but we found a principle of balance. Behold, therefore, the goodness and the severity of God. I want to point out goodness and severity and how God is good and how God is also severe. First, let me say this to you, that I know that God is a balanced God and that He is a good God because He created mankind knowing full well that He would have to die for us. In fact, I read in Revelation chapter 13, verse 8, how that Jesus Christ was the Lamb that was slain before the foundation of the world. Many would say, well, why would God do that? Well, He's a loving God. He has goodness existing within Him. I know that God is a good God because He allows us to choose whether we will serve Him. Joshua says in Joshua 24, 15, choose this day whom you will serve. Make a choice. God is a good God because He allows us to choose. If He were an evil God and only an evil God, He would force us to serve Him. But He allows us to choose whether we serve Him or not. I also know that God is a good God because of the great and good institutions that He has made. He made the church the place where all mankind can come and be saved. He made also the home, the place where goodness is supposed to be and the place where we are supposed to rear our children in the nurture and the admonition of the Lord. He has made good institutions. He has made the institution of marriage also. So God has made good institutions. But also, just look around you. Just look at the great mountains, the streams, the ocean, the beaches, the sky, the planets. All these things God has made so beautifully so that we could admire them. Certainly, God truly is a good, good God. But also, think about the severity of God now with me. Behold, therefore, the goodness and the severity of God. Let's not be naive. God, yes, is a good God. But God has said plenty in His Bible, in Holy Writ, that indicates that He is also a very, very severe God. Consider some of the passages now that I'm going to give you. Matthew chapter 7, verses 13 through 14 says, "Enter ye in at the straight gate, for wide is the gate and broad is the way that leads to destruction, and many there be which go in thereat, because straight is the gate and narrow is the way which leadeth unto life, and few there be that find it." That passage of Scripture indicates that there is going to be a group of people that is going to be in a gate of destruction. In fact, we learn a little more about that in Revelation chapter 20, verse 15, when John wrote, "And whosoever was not written in the book of life was cast into the lake of fire." Matthew chapter 8, verse 12, Jesus says there, "But the children of the kingdom shall be cast into outer darkness. There shall be weeping and gnashing of teeth." Those who are of the kingdom of Satan will be cast into outer darkness. Weeping and gnashing of teeth will indeed occur. And then my last passage I want to share with you is Matthew 25, verse 46, when the Lord stated, "And these shall go away into everlasting destruction." Balance bracelets are really trivial. You can wear them, you can go without them, it doesn't really matter. But when it pertains to your soul, you need to realize that God is a balanced God. Behold, therefore, the goodness and the severity of God. I'm so glad you stopped and joined us today. In the meantime, I want to encourage you to continue fighting the good fight of faith and to continue running the race that is set before you. Have a great day.
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0: Everybody's gonna have a wonderful time up there.
1: Wonderful time up there.
0: Well, everybody's gonna have religion and glory. Everybody's gonna be a singing that story. Everybody's gonna have a wonderful time up there. Oh, glory, hallelujah. Brothers, I reckon in a coming.

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Everybody's gonna have a wonderful time up there. Oh, glory, hallelujah. Brothers, I reckon it's coming.

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3: 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In Mark chapter 4, we read this, "Take heed what you hear. With the same measure you use, it will be measured to you. And to you who hear, more will be given." Jesus encourages these individuals who hear him to judge, to understand, to measure what they've heard, but to do so carefully, because it will be measured to them the same way. We have to be careful how we hear. We have to be careful what we hear. But we must hear and judge based upon the Word of God. Take care what you hear today.
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4: Welcome back to the Authentic Christian Podcast. I'm Aaron. This is Tucker. This is Scott. And today we're talking about stewardship. Today we're talking about stewardship. That might be a word that is unfamiliar to some people. What would you guys define it, like a simple definition or a complicated one if you prefer? What is it? What's stewardship? What does it mean to be a steward?
5: Just supervising or taking care of something.
4: Okay.
6: I would say a steward is a person who's been put in charge of someone else's estate or affairs or whatever. If you want to use like pop culture reference for the nerds, there was the steward of Gondor, right?
4: Okay.
6: He wasn't the king, but everybody answered to him as if he was, because he had been put there
4: by the king.
6: By the king in the past, right? He
4: cool.
6: was overseeing it.
4: Okay. That's cool. Yeah.
6: I don't know. I have a nerd thing.
4: Anyway. I like to read books all the time. That doesn't matter. You're not a nerd. It's funny when you grow up, all the things that like kids make fun of you for when you're in high school end up being like what cool adults do. I mean, think about it. Like when you're young, if you're in a band or you act, it's like mm-hmm. they make fun of you. But then if you're an adult actor or a musician, it's like the coolest thing.
6: It's like,
4: you
6: it's amazing. You can play an instrument?
4: Yeah.
6: What?
4: Yeah, exactly. Whereas like in high school, that's what like get punched if you play an instrument or something, right? So yeah, don't worry about what other people think about you. You are special and we love you. And so does God. So. Stewardship. All right. So taking care of something, being, you can even be put in charge. So like, you take that as a steward of Gondor, you said?
6: Yeah.
4: Okay. I mean, it's not a bad example.

0: Like, and God sets those standards, and then we're in charge of like watching over it, you know? And so the New Testament talks about being a steward, talks about parables. We'll look at some of those as we go through it. So we're obviously going to talk about money because stewardship, a lot of what we have been given and trusted by God is going to have to do with money. But there's also a lot of other things that we're going to talk about first. Let's talk about how stewardship, each person is a steward of the gospel, right? So each person has a responsibility of taking care of something. And in the case of the gospel, it means you're basically, you've been entrusted with the word, so you should share it, right? Go to 1 Corinthians. So in 1 Corinthians chapters 1 through 3, Paul is talking to the church in Corinth about handling the wisdom of God, how it saves people, even though the world thinks it's foolish. It's God's power into salvation. Romans 1:16 says similar thing in chapter 1, verse 28. So anyway, those who choose to follow man's wisdom sort of ignore God's wisdom, and they can't please God. Not because they don't have the ability, but when you choose to ignore God's word, you're not going to please him, right? So in 1 Corinthians, I should flip over there. Chapter 4, are you already there, Tucker?
1: Yeah, I'm there.
0: Read 4, 1 and 2.
1: This is how one should regard us, as servants of Christ and stewards of the mysteries of God. Moreover, it is required of stewards that they be found faithful.
0: Okay. So he says in verse 1, let a man so consider us as servants of Christ, right? So, I mean, I think he's talking about as servants of Christ, us to the Corinthians. I think he's talking about the apostles, but let man consider us, the apostles maybe, as servants of Christ and stewards of the mysteries of God. And then verse 2, stewards must be found faithful. When you see the word mystery, like Unsolved Mysteries was a TV show I loved as a kid, where there are these like these mysteries that you don't know the answers to, right? That's not how the Bible uses the word. The word that's used in the original language means something that basically needs to be revealed to be understood. So a lot of times in the New Testament, you see the Bible talk about different things or mysteries. What are some of the things you can think of that are mysteries? The Bible calls mysteries, not like just things you don't know. In Ephesians 5, it talks about the church being the bride of Christ.
2: Yeah.
0: And it calls that a mystery. This is, I think it's Ephesians 5. Go to 5.
2: Yeah, and I was thinking the other. I'm just trying to remember where it's at.
0: Sure. Ephesians 3 talks about it. So Ephesians 5, I didn't write the verses down. I know it's talking about, verse 32. So he gets into talking about, husbands, love your wives, verse 25, as Christ loved the church, he might sanctify and cleanse her with the washing of the water by the word. And then verse 32, this is a great mystery, but I speak concerning Christ and the church. So he basically is making this analogy, husband and wife, and then says, hey, this mystery, I'm telling you what I'm referencing is Christ and the church, right? Go to Ephesians 3, because this is where I think the one... Go ahead.
2: I was going to say mystery sometimes is just, like you're saying, it's just generic. It can mean knowledge, like Mark 4:11, unto you it is given to know the mystery of the kingdom of God, but
0: that's
2: unto
0: right.
2: them that are without, all these things are done in parables. So he was explaining about the kingdom.
0: Yeah.
2: And... speaking to the apostles, they were having a lot of those parables that he didn't explain to everyone else.
0: Yeah.
2: Explained to them. He
0: yeah.
2: was giving them that knowledge of what he's talking about. So sometimes it can mean that.
0: Yeah, well, it's a mystery. You don't until, like you're saying, it's information that's a mystery. You don't know what it means until it's explained to you.
1: Mm-hmm. Yeah.
0: You know, I mean, go ahead.
1: Oh, I just had the verse pulled up in Ephesians 3.
0: Yeah, read verses 3. Technically 3 through 9 is what specifically, but just start in 3, I guess, and read.
1: Okay. How the mystery was made known to me by revelation, as I have written briefly. And 4, when you read this, you can perceive my insight into the mystery of Christ, which was not made known to the sons of men in other generations, as it has now been revealed to his holy apostles and prophets by the Spirit. This mystery is that the Gentiles are fellow heirs, members of the same body, and the partakers of the promise in Christ Jesus for the gospel. Of this gospel, I was made a minister according to the gift of God's grace, which was given me by the working of his power. To
0: all right,
1: me.
0: So let's slow it down. Right. Not like slow down reading, but let's just cover what we're talking about.
1: Yeah.
0: He said he made known, okay, he's a prisoner of Jesus Christ, okay, verse 1. He made known to me the mystery, as I've briefly written already, which when you read, you may understand my knowledge in the mystery of Christ. So Paul says there's something that Jesus revealed to me. How can we understand it? Well, we need to read, right?
1: Yeah.
0: When you read, you can understand it. Verse 5, which in other ages was not made known to the sons of men, as it has now been revealed by the Spirit. So inspiration, the Holy Spirit inspired his holy apostles and prophets. That's not talking about Old Testament prophets.

0: prophets. It's talking about the New Testament prophets, the one who spoke for God, right?
1: Yeah.
0: Yeah.
1: He says in 6:19, same book in Ephesians, right?
0: Yeah.
1: And for me, that utterance may be given unto me, that I may open my mouth boldly to make known the mystery of the gospel.
0: There you go.
1: Right. So anyway.
0: Cool. That's good. So his holy apostles and prophets by inspiration, by the Spirit, that the Gentiles should be fellow heirs of the same body. And he's talking about the gospel, how it was always God's plan to bring in the Gentiles, right? So that's what he's talking about. Read 8 and 9 now.
2: Say, to me, though I am the very least of all the saints, this grace was given to preach to the Gentiles the unsearchable riches of Christ and to bring to light for everyone what is the plan of the mystery hidden for ages in God who created all things.
0: Yeah, my version says to make all see what is the fellowship of the mystery, which from the beginning of the ages has been hidden in God who created all things through Jesus Christ. And then verse 10 talks about that manifold wisdom of God, the gospel, made known by the church. So we're saying all this to talk about, what is it talking about in 1 Corinthians 4, 1 and 2, the stewards of the mysteries of God. As Christians, just like the apostles were, we have a responsibility to share the gospel with other people.
1: Yeah,
0: right?
1: It's like 1 Peter 4:10, sort of. I mean, he's talking about some other things, but starting at 9, he's talking about use hospitality one to another without grudging. As every man have received the gift, even so minister the same one to another as good stewards of the manifold grace of God. Mm-hmm. Like I said, a little bit different, but the idea is the same. Like everyone, not just the apostles, even mm-hmm. though contextually, you know, that's what he's talking about a lot. It passes on to us that we have that responsibility. Yeah. You know, when we talk about evangelism a lot of times, which is kind of what we're getting at right here.
0: Yeah.
1: We talk about, well, we know that we have the responsibility to evangelize, because in the Great Commission, he says that you need to teach them to observe all things whatsoever I've commanded you. And then he's commanded them to go out and teach. And then they're supposed to pass that on to us. So one of the things they're commanded to pass on to us is that responsibility of mm-hmm. going out and teaching the gospel of Christ, to hold mm-hmm. that and be a good steward of it. I guess we're emphasizing that part of it, but yeah. It's really the same thing.
0: Yeah.
1: Right.
0: Yeah. I mean, as Christians, there's things we have responsibilities to take care of. And in this case, you know, 1 Timothy 3:15 talks about the church is the household of God, right? I mean, so the church is God's household. Of course, God sets up that law, but we're supposed to take the gospel to other people. So in that way, stewardship applies to Christian. Let's move on. I know people want us to get to talking about their money, because that's why everybody tuned in. They said stewardship. I can't wait till they tell me what to do with my money. And where to give it, right? No. Mm-hmm. What about leadership, church leadership? Are they supposed to be stewards?
1: Well, the Bible says in 1 Titus, I think, chapter 1:7,
0: yeah,
1: that they are stewards of the house of God, right?
0: Yeah.
1: Let me pull it up.
0: Or Tucker, you're a reader. Do you have it?
2: Yeah.
1: If you got it.
0: Titus 1:7
2: says, for a bishop must be blameless.
0: Bishop is the same thing as an elder and a pastor. It's just different.
2: Oh, yeah. Yeah. Say, for a bishop must be blameless as a steward of God. Not self-willed, not soon angry, not given to wine, no striker, not given to filthy, L-U-C-R-E, lucre?
1: Lucre.
2: That's
1: the way I've been taught to say it.
0: Yeah. Well, no matter how you want to pronounce that, the earlier part, steward of God. So it says basically that an elder, a bishop, a pastor, we've talked about this before, that's different words that all are the same office. You've got local eldership, local presbytery, local whatever you want to call them, shepherds that oversee the congregation. And then deacons are servants under them. So it says here that they're supposed to be stewards, right?
2: Yeah.
0: So it makes sense. I mean, if the church is God's house and the elders are supposed to be the ones watching over it, that makes sense.
1: The house law?
0: Yeah, the house law.
1: Making sure the house is kept in order.
0: That's right. That's exactly what an eldership is supposed to do. I mean, so that's one aspect of it. Okay, you've been waiting. Now to the one you're really excited for, how this applies to your money. So, what are some parables that we could talk about in the New Testament? You guys know this one.
2: Well, one of the ones we broke down in our notes is the parable of the talents.
0: Parable of the talents. This is one of the most famous examples of stewardship in the Gospels. You know, when it says the parable of the talents, it's in Matthew chapter 25, verse 14 is where it starts, through verse 30. So the parable of the talents, when we hear the word talent, we think ability, right? In the parable, talent refers to a measure of money.
1: It's a weight, I think.
0: 75 pounds, yeah. I think that's what I've read. Oh, talent of money is 75 pounds of money or a weight. Now, there may be a different definition somewhere, but I've heard 75 pounds. Yeah, so let's just say,
1: ancient,
0: so. Yeah. So if someone gives me a talent of gold, that's 75 pounds of gold, right? A talent of silver, 75 pounds. Now it's interesting though, that the parable does say it was given to them according to their what? Ability.
1: Ability, yeah.
0: And if you trace the word, the Greek word I think is talenton or talanton. I don't know that much about that word, but it actually went through like, I forget. I wrote an article for Gospel Advocate once about it and I traced the word, but the word came to English, which means talent. Mm-hmm. And it's actually based off the ability with what you can do with money. So in the talent, in the parable of the talents, talent is a measure of money, right? But that word is actually what evolved through time, the etymology of it into our word for talent. So anyway, but yeah, so let's read the parable of the talents. Tucker, starting verse 14. And notice basically the steward or the owner is going to leave and he's going to give some of his money to those people he's leaving behind. And you'll see what they do with it.
2: All right, 1.5 speed. For it would be like a man going on a journey who called his servants and entrusted to them his property. To one he gave 5 talents, to another 2, to another 1, to each according to his own ability. Then he went away. He who had received the 5 talents went at once and traded with them, and he made 5 talents more. So also he who had the 2 talents made 2 talents more. But he who had received the 1 talent went and dug in the ground and hid his master's money. Now after a long time, the master of those servants came and settled accounts with him. And he who had received the 5 talents came forward, bringing 5 talents more, saying, Master, you delivered to me 5 talents. Here I have made 5 talents more. His master said to him, well done, good and faithful servant. You have been faithful over a little. I will settle you over much. Enter into the joy of your master.
0: And okay. We got plenty of time. We're not as rushed as
2: that. I'm sorry.
0: So they're sweating over here reading.
2: I'm a slower reader than Aaron.
0: So basically, the kingdom of heaven, right? Kingdom of heaven is not in the Greek, if you see those in italics in your Bible, right? So for a man traveling to a far country, but the kingdom of heaven is what he talked about in chapter 25, verse 1. He called his own servants, delivered his goods, and he gave 5 talents, so 5 sums of money to one, 2 to another, and 1 to another according to his own level of ability, yeah. Right? So he basically, number one, recognizes different people have different abilities, right? Mm-hmm. Sometimes we need to be careful we're not trying to compare ourselves to a 5-talent guy. You know, like I've met guys who are definitely 5-talent guys, and if you try to compare yourself to them, it can be sort of frustrating, you know what I mean? Because you're thinking like, man, that guy does so much and I don't do that much, right? Well, you might be a 1 or 2-talent person. It's not an insult. Yeah. It's just the way, you know, God, you know, according to his own ability. Right?
1: Yeah. I mean, God said the same thing about both of those men.
0: Yeah.
1: That did well.
0: He did.
1: The 5 and the 2.
0: Yep. Mm-hmm.
1: Exact same phrase. So yeah. It's not a difference in
0: no
1: value to him as a person. Just, you just have different abilities.
0: That's yeah. All. So the man traveled, went on a journey, and the 5 talents traded and made how many more?
2: 5 more.
0: 5 more. The 2 talents traded and gained how many more?
2: 2 more.
0: 2. And then the one who had 1 went and dug in the ground and hid the money. And after a long time, the Lord came back and he settled accounts with them. What's that? Now, verse 31 is going to like be where it starts to sort of, I don't know, parallel what this, because a parable is an earthly story with a heavenly meaning. When he settled accounts, what do you think that's referring to as for like a person? When's God going to settle accounts with us?
1: It's like the judgment.
0: Yeah, judgment day, right? So he's basically saying, hey, there's a story I'm going to tell you. The man gave these different people this different amounts of money, and then he leaves and expects them to do what with it while he's gone?
1: Use it,
0: right?
1: Appropriately.
0: Yeah, and the 5 and the 2 do it well, but then the 1 guy does what? Just keep reading. Pick up in verse 20. Where did you stop? You already stopped where? 20.
2: I think I was at 22 now.
0: 22? All right, so start in whatever.
2: Let's see. He also, who had the 2 talents, came forward saying, Master, you delivered to me 2 talents here. Here I have made 2 talents more. His master said to him, well done, good and faithful servant. You have been faithful over a little. I will set you over much. Enter into the joy of your master. He also who had received the 1 talent came forward saying, Master, I knew you to be a hard man, reaping where you...
1: Did not sow.
0: I said you're reading so fast.
2: Oh, sorry.
0: Just take a deep breath.
2: Did not sow. And gathering where you scattered no seed. So I was afraid and I went and hid your talent in the ground. Here you have what is yours. Here you have what is yours. But his master answered him, you wicked and slothful servant. You knew that I reap where I have not sown and gather where I scattered no seed. Then you ought to have invested my own money with the bankers, and at my coming I should have received what was my own with interest. So take the talent from him and give it to him who has the 10 talents. For to everyone who has will more be given and will have an abundance. But from the one who has not, even what he has will be taken away. And cast the worthless servant into the outer darkness, in that place where we'll be weeping and gnashing of teeth.
0: Okay.
1: Bro, the wicked, slothful, yeah. worthless servant.
0: Wicked.
1: All he did
0: yeah.
1: was nothing.
0: Nothing. That's right. He was too lazy to do anything. And you know, it's funny too. He even said in verse 24, then he who had received the one talent came and said, Lord, I knew you to be a hard man. It's always funny to me too, that the way certain people perceive, because this is supposed to represent the Lord, obviously, right? And I have written in my Bible, my notes, Jonah 4:2. Remember what Jonah said about the Lord? Jonah said, for I knew that you are a gracious, merciful God, slow to anger and abundant in loving kindness, one who relents from doing harm. So Jonah,
1: he was upset. Yeah.
0: Jonah was upset because God wanted to save the people of Nineveh, the Assyrians, so much so that he sent Jonah to preach to him. And Jonah preaches and they repent. And Jonah's angry about it. And he's like, I knew you were loving and patient and merciful. And that's why I didn't want to go, because they deserve to be punished, right? And then you have this guy in the parable of the talents in Matthew 25. I knew you to be a hard man, you know?
1: Mm-hmm. But he's also admitting that he knew what his standard was.
0: He knew what God's standard was. Man in the parable that represents God.
1: Yeah, the man knew what was expected of him
0: mm-hmm.
1: before the judgment time came.
0: Yeah.
1: Before he reckoned.
0: Yeah, and it wasn't an excuse.
1: He still chose not to do
0: that. That's right. Chose not to do anything. And the Lord called him a wicked, lazy servant. And you knew that I reap where I've sown. Worthless. Yeah.
2: I had wrote down some notes like the other two, the five talent, or the one that had the five talents, one of the two talents. Like they trusted, even they might have been scared, but they still trusted in what it took, a leap of faith, and like, and they were blessed for it. I mean, overall. And the other guy was scared.
0: They did their best.
1: They tried.
2: That's right.
0: Yeah. Yeah. I mean,
2: oh, that's it.
0: No, it's good. It's a good observation. I mean, if the master returned and the guy that had two talents said, look, I tried my best and I couldn't make any more.
2: Yeah.
0: That's way different than saying, I buried it. You know?
2: Yeah, for real. Mm-hmm.
0: Like, imagine if you gave your kids, just think of it from, you know, a perspective, fatherly perspective. If you gave your two kids the same amount of money and asked them to, you know, go out and work with it, and you had one of them that said, I really tried hard and I couldn't make any more. Like, yeah, I tried. And the other one said, like, I didn't even try.
1: Don't overlook the fact that the five-talent man getting five talents, the two-talent man getting two talents, is pretty much irrelevant.
0: Mm-hmm.
1: It doesn't matter how much they got back, because he didn't set a standard for that. He gave them something to work with, said go work with it. And even in his response to the one-talent man, he said, you should have at least given it to the bank that I'd get it back with interest, but you didn't.
0: Mm-hmm. Yeah.
1: He didn't say anything about their results before he gave it to them.
0: Mm-hmm.
1: And he didn't emphasize the results necessarily when they returned it back.
0: Yeah.
1: He was happy with the fact that they went and did something with it. They tried to do something.
0: Yeah.
1: And that scene and the fact, the way he responded to the one talent man.
0: Yeah.
1: If the one talent man had done something, had tried something, at least a basic level of, maybe I'm not as, I don't have as much ability as these other guys, but I can at least put it in the bank.
0: Yeah.
1: Yeah. He wouldn't have been cast out and called worthless.
0: Yeah. Mm-hmm. You're right. Right. Yeah.
1: Anyway.
0: Well, and then from there, I mean, it goes into verse 31 through 46 and basically just says, hey, how you are a steward of the things God's given you, your money, your clothing, your food. Basically, that's going to reflect on how you're judged on judgment day.
1: To my us now, like judgment, the final section.
0: Mm-hmm.
1: Yeah. I mean, that's the follow-up to this parable.
0: Mm-hmm.
1: That's the, okay, let's make it more plain for you here, because this isn't, it's a parable in a sense, because we're not sheep and we're not goats, right? Yeah. But it's very plain and it's very basic and very straightforward. And he even explains it. One of the places that he actually explains it to the audience, and not just to the apostles later, right here. And it's about the judgment. And it's about how you handle the things and the opportunities that you have. Mm-hmm. So it touches on what you have materially. It touches on what you do with it and for whom you have that responsibility towards.
0: Yeah.
1: Right?
0: Yeah.
2: Yeah.
0: Hey, everybody. Thanks for listening to the Authentic Christian Podcast. 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You can hop on the App Store, search Gospel Broadcasting Network, and you can download the app And there's this show, many other great shows that you can watch or listen to, and start learning more about the Bible and why we're here, what our purpose is. Thanks for listening.
1: I don't know that there's another place in the Bible that is as straightforward, as blunt as this section when it comes to whether or not, you know, we're going to heaven based on the way we handle our things and what we use them for.
0: Mm-hmm.
1: I mean, he just straight up says, if you don't take care of the people around you, you're not coming in.
0: Yeah.
1: If you get these things, and as much as you refuse to do anything for those people that you see in your day-to-day life,
0: mm-hmm.
1: I'm not going to do anything for you.
0: Yeah.
2: Well, they ask him like, Jesus, like, hey, like when you take care of the poor, you're taking care of me. And they're like, what?
1: That's what I mean.
2: What do you mean?
1: He explained it.
2: Yeah.
1: It was plain.
2: Mm-hmm. Like when you do these things to the least of these, you're actually doing it. You're taking care of me.
1: Yeah. How do you miss it?
0: Mm-hmm.
1: You know, it's just like, and I suppose in as much as this relates to stewardship, to emphasize the fact that we have stewardship towards one another
0: mm-hmm.
1: as well. When he gives the greatest commandment, love the Lord your God and love your neighbor as yourself. In one of the gospel accounts immediately following is where he gives the parable of the Good Samaritan,
0: mm-hmm.
1: which what does he do?
0: Spends his money on him, take care of him.
1: He takes care of him. He mm-hmm. opens up lines of credit for the man.
0: Yeah.
1: You know, when's the last time you found somebody on the side of the road hurt and you take them to the hospital and say, listen, just whatever the bill is, it doesn't matter. Just put it on my account. I'm going to open this line of credit for this guy
0: mm-hmm.
1: and it's going to be in my name. I mean,
2: yeah.
1: We have a responsibility towards one another.
0: Mm-hmm.
1: And he's put that on us and he's explained it multiple times. And he understands that we each have different ability to do certain things. Like mm-hmm. we don't all have the same resources, you know, available to us. Like yeah. some of mm-hmm. us are more wealthy than others, especially us here in the States
0: yeah.
1: than other people in developing countries. So we have different ability, but us here, just as much like as we're going to be judged for not doing those things when we have the ability, it's true for everybody across mm-hmm. the world. Everybody that claims to be a Christian and a follower of Christ has the responsibility to look at their fellow man. And it doesn't matter if they're, it matters in this sense. Yeah, you give some preferential treatment. If you have to choose, if you have this much and you have to choose helping my brother who's in exactly the same need as this other person who's not my brother, then yeah, you help your brother because we give honor to those who are in the Lord's body. But we don't find ourselves faced with that situation very often.
0: Mm-hmm.
1: Most of the time we find ourselves in a situation of judging whether this man even deserves our help or not, which isn't necessarily, I mean, it's right and it's wrong in another sense. I guess you don't need to be a fool who's gotten over by every comment, but we all have that responsibility, and it doesn't matter. I'm saying it in this way. It doesn't matter if they're members of the church or not. We have to take care of our fellow man. God's given us that responsibility,
0: mm-hmm.
1: and he's going to judge us by it. And he's connected it in his Sermon on the Mount with this parable of the talents. He's connected it directly to the first and second greatest commandment with another parable, the parable of the Good Samaritan. And that's what ultimately stewardship is going to be about. What did we do with what time we had, ability we had, relationships we had, and opportunity we had?
0: Mm-hmm.
1: Did we look at it and say, when did I have opportunity to do this for you, Lord? I didn't see you out there.
0: Mm-hmm.
1: I mean, anyway.
0: Yeah, I mean, it makes you think.
1: I can rant, but we're getting low on time, and I've already ranted up the last 5 minutes.
0: Well, I mean, it makes you think. It is important. I mean, it makes you think, like, if someone came to your church and they look like they need to close, like, how willing would you be to jump in? Right now, let's say that someone whispers in your ear, "Hey, you know, that's the Lord in disguise." You'd be like, "Come to my house right now." Like, you know, which of my favorite clothes do you want? Right, but we don't. Even though the scripture says the way you treat them is how you treat me. I mean, the way it's how he looks at it, you know.
1: Yeah, you tend to sit by and say, well, you know what? I put money on the plate on Sunday.
0: Uh-huh.
1: Let the eldership go and talk to the man and take care of his needs.
0: Yeah.
1: Like you can't, I preached a lesson on not this point, but I made this point. You can't offload your responsibility to other people
0: mm-hmm.
1: by giving money.
0: Mm-hmm.
1: It doesn't matter. At the time I was talking about evangelism mm-hmm. and you can't buy your way out of it and say, well, I support missionaries.
0: Mm-hmm.
1: Maybe you watch the show. Maybe you support us. Maybe you support the network. That's great and it's good, but you still have a personal responsibility.
0: Mm-hmm.
1: You know, you can't buy the Lord's Supper packets or bread or whatever on Sunday and sit back and not take it and be like, well, I bought all the stuff. Somebody else is taking it. Mm-hmm. They couldn't take it without me giving it.
0: Mm-hmm.
1: So that means that I'm okay. I don't have to do it.
0: Mm-hmm.
1: It's just like this. If you see somebody in need, it doesn't matter. Maybe you can help connect them with that resource that the church might have, and that can be a way of helping.
0: Yeah.
1: But if that's not available, it's not there, your church hasn't done that, whatever, that need's still there.
0: Mm-hmm.
1: How dare we say, depart from me, be warned and filled.
0: Yeah.
1: But notwithstanding, don't give them the things necessary.
0: Well said.
1: You know?
0: Yeah. Thanks. Thank you for joining us today on this episode of the Authentic Christian Podcast, where we talked about stewardship. We'll see you back next week.
1: Hey guys, thanks for listening to the show today. 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
0: It's 78 degrees.
2: Can I begin with a poem? It's called Broken Dreams. As children bring their broken toys with tears for us to mend, I brought my broken dreams to God because He's my friend. But then instead of leaving Him in peace to work alone, I hung around and tried to help with ways that were my own. At last I snatched them back and cried, "How can you be so slow, my child?" He said, "What could I do? You never did let go." We must learn to let go of our anxieties and our cares and leave them with God's care. David knew that. And that's what we find in Psalm 142, verse 2. We'll sum it up with the word prayer. I pour out my complaint before Him. I tell my trouble before Him. You and I need to remember, in nothing be anxious, but in everything by prayer, let your requests be made known to God. Philippians 4, verses 6 and 7. It can make today a better day with Jesus.

Hello, my name is Griffin Collins, and I have an exciting announcement. We will begin releasing a weekly devotional on Facebook titled Matters That Matter. In these weekly devotionals, we will discuss topics that are important and specific to the Lord's Church today. What does the Bible say about trusting others? Am I required to be faithful as a Christian? I pray that you will follow along with us as we explore matters that matter today.

0: just a thought. Are all of our spiritual blessings in Christ? Well, when you and I think about all the things that we've been given, the Bible does say that every good and perfect gift comes from God, and so all of our spiritual blessings are found in Christ, but as we always do, go to Ephesians chapter 1 and verse 3. We always want to go to the Bible. Ephesians chapter 1 and verse 3 says, "Blessed be the God and Father of our Lord Jesus Christ, who has blessed us with every spiritual blessing in the heavenly places in Christ, just as He chose us in Him before the foundation of the world, that we should be holy and without blame before Him in love." The blessings that we have, the biggest one I think of is the fact that Christ bought us with His blood. He basically became our defense attorney. He told God that He would essentially follow through with the plan God had and die for us. Of course, you and I do know that Christ was praying in the garden that if there was another way possible, that let that be done. But He said, nevertheless, not my will, but thy will be done. You and I need to realize that while all of our spiritual blessings come from Christ, they're in Christ, they're found in the Lord, they're found in the church, we don't need to give those blessings up. I had a phone call with a young man who, he said, you know, I'm not going to church anymore, and I'm not doing the things I should. And I told him, you know, the best thing for you to do right now is the thing you're not even doing. You need to get back to church. That's where your blessings will come from. He was looking for a job, and I said, you know, you never know. There may be a member in that congregation that is desperately looking for a new employee. And by you being there, you could be blessed in ways you could not imagine. How many times have you been at the church that you attend, at the Church of Christ, and you see something happen that has blessed you? Multiple times, I would say. It's happened to me before where some of the things that I've witnessed and seen have blessed me in my life. Those are blessings from Christ. Those are blessings we find nowhere else but in the church, in a Christian life. All spiritual blessings are in Christ. Just a thought.
1: Hello, I'm Jim Dearman, host of Good News Today. I'd like to invite you to join us for Good News Today every morning at 8 a.m. local time here on GBN Radio.

One of the most beloved stories in the Bible is about the prophet Jonah being swallowed by a great fish. The story is about life and death, the simple, fundamental story of mankind since the fall. Chapter 1 introduces life and death with three parties: the Ninevites from their sin, the sailors from the storm, and Jonah for his rebellion. If Jonah obeyed, the mariners would never have been in jeopardy. The Ninevites would have repented, and Jonah wouldn't have been hurled into the sea. But Jonah rebelled, leaving the Ninevites without the truth, bringing the storm upon the sailors, and leading to his personal brush with death. Then God stepped in. The storm ceased. The Ninevites repented, and Jonah became reacquainted with the sovereignty of God. We need to know the sovereignty of God, who holds the reins of life and death in his hands. And God alone offers life to us all, both temporal and eternal.

Everybody's gonna be singing that story. Everybody's gonna have a wonderful time up there. Oh, glory, hallelujah, brother. There's a reckoning coming in the morning. Better get you ready, 'cause I'm getting

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1: It's 79 degrees.
3: You know, elders are a really hot button issue in some places, because I've actually seen of congregations that have children elders. You know, they have children's church, but in certain denominations, they actually have 12-year-old boys as elders. And so you've got kind of wide variety of spectrums that you go to the end of, is, well, this is this, and this is that, and that's this. And then there's also a lot of churches of Christ, the members of those churches, that they don't have elders. They've never had elders. And so they might sit there and say, well, why would we need them? So what would you do if someone said, why do we need elders?
4: Well, there are congregations that have functioned, and they've met as the men of the congregation, and they've made decisions, and they've set aside committees to handle the functions, you know, the day-to-day activities and so forth, and they will make decisions in that way and let the men, you know, decide about things. And in the absence of elders, that's kind of where we're limited to do those things. You hate to see congregations continue down that road forever. You know, that's not, because that's not the Lord's plan. And if you do not have men that are qualified to serve in that way, then you have no choice. And that's the problem that some congregations, smaller congregations especially, will face. And I would say that, you know, we have a responsibility to attempt to work toward an eldership in every congregation, whatever the case may be.
3: Right.
4: Whether the congregation's a brand new congregation, you know, just, you know, planted maybe in a certain location, we need to be working toward that effort to get elders in place. Congregations that have been without for a lengthy time need to be working toward that. And I think that's a problem area in the Lord's Church, because when they get to, we've been doing this for so long in this fashion and we're comfortable with that and everything seems to work well, but you have preachers that'll come in, or even outsiders who can see, yeah, but the communication's not there as it needs to be. The leadership is not there as it needs to be, because a lot of times you'll have a preacher that's in place, and maybe the preacher's there for a long time, or maybe the preacher's there for a short amount of time. Regardless, he is not a pastor.
3: Right.
4: The Lord didn't set up the church in that fashion, and so for it to be run in that way. And so you have congregations, though, that will get eased. You know, I guess there's a burden of ease that's there in the sense that they're okay with where they are, but ultimately it becomes a burden to the membership and to the growth of the church, because not how the Lord planned it. And so we need to be working toward that effort. Those who would make the statement that, why do we need elders? Well, because the Lord said so. And that's, he's the head of the church, and therefore we need to work toward that. You know, Colossians 1:18. So, and in that, you know, the Apostle Paul, to both Timothy and Titus, you know, gave them instructions, you know, left them behind in certain locations to ordain elders in every city, in every congregation in that way. So there would be a reason for doing that, is because the Lord established it that way. The apostles went out and taught it that way.
3: Right.
4: And the first century church followed suit that way. And if the brand new church of our Lord could accomplish that in the first century, certainly we could accomplish it even today.
3: Yeah. Well, you say, why do we need elders? And the idea of someone asking that question, and I could counteract that by saying, why do we need food?
4: Sure.
3: You can go without food for a little while.
4: For a little while.
3: And what's going to happen, though, eventually, is you'll starve to death. If you don't eat, you're going to starve to death. And if a congregation doesn't have elders, it might thrive for a little while and be okay.
4: Right.
3: But in truth, like you said, we can simply solve it by saying, well, you need elders because God, who created the world and the church, said you need elders.
4: Right.
3: And that's just it. It seems at times that people in the Lord's church try to act as if they know better than God, but they don't want to phrase it that way. It's, for instance, well, this congregation hasn't had elders in 40 years, and we've done just fine. But they're not growing. They're not doing well. But the people that have been there are there, and the budget's being met, so that's fine to them.
4: Right.
3: Then you have the other end of the

0: needed woman, that man should not be alone. And God's track record of figuring out what makes things work the best is much better than ours.
1: Yeah,
0: and so absolutely. To have elders is a necessity. And it's what's pleasing in the sight of God. And a church that doesn't have elders with qualified men, let me stress that,
1: yeah.
0: is not pleasing to God.
1: Right.
0: By everything that I can find. What do you think about that?
1: I think that's true. And I think that when we read, again, Paul's writings to both Timothy and Titus and giving a long list of the kind of character that those men should be by those qualifications in 1 Timothy 3 and Titus chapter 1. And we can even see Peter writing as well, 1 Peter chapter 5. And in those passages, we get an overwhelming sense of urgency. This is important to God,
0: mm-hmm.
1: and this is the kind of this is the caliber of men that He wants in these positions. And so, yeah, it's of necessity because we need the highest quality or character of men to be leading those congregations. And I think that's important. You know, we could call them rulers in a sense. You know, the Bible though refers to them as bishops, overseers, pastors, and shepherds. And elders, and those words, you know, are from basically three Greek words, but there's much that's said in the letters that are written, whether it's to the church at Philippi with bishops and deacons. You know, we get that picture then, that the necessity of it. This is God's plan. This is the Lord's plan. And if we're working otherwise, then we need to be defeated in that, and we need to be working toward the Lord's plan. Now, if we're working there, we just truly do not have men qualified at the moment, but we are working toward that, great. That's wonderful. Training young men maybe to one day be able to serve in that capacity, I think that's important. But to leave it completely up to committee run and to the men of the congregation, it presents problems from a minister standpoint, from preacher standpoint, like what you mentioned a moment ago, but also we have a hard time fulfilling Hebrews 13:17, obey them that have the rule over you,
0: right.
1: and submit yourselves, for they watch for your souls. Who's watching? All the men of the congregation? Are they all serving in this capacity? Because what you typically have then, or you have a few that are seasoned, spiritually speaking, men, and you have some that are really babes in Christ.
0: Right.
1: And their ages are all across the spectrum as well. But we're to somehow obey them that have the rule over you and submit to them because they're watching for our souls. And in some situations, they'll do certainly the best that they can. In some situations, they've gotten complacent and don't want to move forward, and that's unfortunate. And it leaves the congregation dying on the vine.
0: Yeah.
1: And that's unfortunate. That's because that should never be said of the Lord's church. We should be working toward those things that will help and benefit the Lord's body.
0: Well, and you think about it, if it's a congregation that doesn't have elders, then every man in that congregation has an equal say,
1: mm-hmm.
0: which makes everything incredibly difficult.
1: Yeah.
0: To where if you have a 45-member congregation just in men alone, you have to have a vote. And the men that are able-bodied that want to come to that men's business meeting are going to not understand, not necessarily have the right mindset, because many of those men won't be qualified to be elders.
1: Mm-hmm.
0: And I think we've overlooked that with the men's business meeting. Is, yeah, men's business meetings are a necessary evil in some situations, but we're asking unqualified men to handle matters of the church.
1: Yeah.
0: And that's tough. And that's not what God wanted. God didn't want people who were not qualified to be handling the matters of the church. He gives these lists of qualifications, and you know what Titus was told, what Timothy was told, these are qualifications you need to be looking for in these men in order for them, and one of the very first things is not a novice.
1: Right.
0: But in a men's business meeting, a brand new Christian can go in there and can have a say. And that's exactly the opposite of what God wants. So why do we need elders? Because it protects the church.
1: Right.
0: And like you said in Hebrews 13, or Romans 13:7, I'm saying 13 of Hebrews, but it's Romans 13:7. Obey them that have the rule over you. They watch over your soul for your benefit.
1: Yeah.
0: And Titus 1, verses 10 through 16 talks about one of the main functions of elders is to look for people who have nefarious intentions, have intentions that are not going to be helpful to the church, but to hurt the church. And so why do we need elders? For protection. But

0: Not all elders are created equal. True. And there are times where decisions are made and people get their feelings hurt. And so I know of some situations where people got so upset at a decision that elders made that they left. What would you do if someone told you that the reason they left their congregation was due to a decision made by the eldership?
1: Well, and usually they'll quickly tell you the background of the decision, or you may very well know the decision that was made if it's that congregation where you labor.
0: Right.
1: But it's, when you talk to individuals who that's their position, you know, we're going to leave because we don't agree with the decision that the elders made. Now, my first question is, are we talking about the practice of the church, the worship? Are we talking about doctrine? Are we talking about matters of opinion where these men certainly rule? Now, if they're stepping out of bounds from their line where they're supposed to be, their position, then that's problematic. And I get that. And I would say, did you work things out? Did you let them know why you're leaving? Did you attempt to work things out? You know, and then this was the last straw. Finally, you've got to go. I get that because I know of situations where the elders have departed from the faith, essentially, and are leading brethren down a wrong path, and brethren have left because of that. And as hard as it is, they have to. But also, in a situation where it's a matter of opinion, you know, this is our family, this is our congregation, and these are the men that oversee us, and these are the men that watch for our souls. They may see something and know of some situation, why they made the decision that they made, that we know nothing of the background of, but on the surface of it, it seems like a foolish decision maybe that they made. I just don't agree with it. I think we should be able to do this or something, you know, along that lines. And they know how the congregation is. They know all of the members. They know all of the situation. They know the background maybe of why this is not a good idea to do this, and it would cause problems bigger than that one individual. And so they made the decision that they did, and I would stand behind those elders making that decision because they know better for the congregation. And I would encourage those members who say that they're leaving to repent and submit.
0: Right.
1: And that's, I think, one of the biggest things that members have today. The biggest problem that they have is this idea of submission. I don't have to agree with every single decision that the elders make.
0: Right.
1: I don't have to agree with it, but I do have to submit if I'm going to be a part of that family and be a part of that congregation.
0: Right.
1: Because that's what they've been given the rule over, is those particular areas of opinion and things like that. They help lead the congregation in those difficult areas. You know, it's easy when you have doctrine laid out in front of you, but when it's matters of opinion, you know, that's why these men are of certain caliber, a certain character, and are qualified to help us. And they're wise men. And so we look to them to shepherd us, to lead us through troubled waters, to lead us through these difficult things. And anyway, that's why we would want them in place. And I would warn those who would leave for frivolous reasons like that, they need to repent.
0: It reminds me of a story I've been told, and you've probably heard this too, and I may have even told you before, but of a congregation who had never had indoor plumbing. And the elders decided, we're gonna make the change, we're going to get some indoor plumbing. And one of the families there got so upset about that. And they cited that, you know, that shouldn't happen. There were all these reasons that were given. And they left and went to a congregation that already had indoor plumbing. And so the problem wasn't with indoor plumbing, it was just they didn't like the decision that was made.
1: Yeah.
0: And that's like you said, my question is, and it's something that a good friend of mine said once to me, if you do that to a congregation, if you leave willy-nilly, did you ever really submit to an eldership? Mm-hmm. If you're going to do that over a matter that's not doctrinal, that doesn't have anything to do with salvation and your soul's, you know, state, have you ever really submitted to these men?
1: Right.
0: If you're just going to get up and leave at the first moment, and, you know, that's really it. I know the ways that I would approach this, obviously, is like very similar to what you said. Did you leave for a biblical reason? Okay, then I commend you, and I'll be praying for that eldership.
1: Right.
0: What'd you leave for? Well, we didn't like the new carpet they put in. And? You know, I mean, the congregation where I preach, I do not like the color of the walls in the auditorium, and I don't like the color of the carpet or the pews. It doesn't hinder my ability to worship. Yeah. It's not what I would pick, but that's just it. I'm not the one that picked. It's not my decision.
1: Yeah.
0: And like you said, matters of opinion is where they rule.
1: Yeah.
0: And as long as they're not stepping over their bounds and doing things in a way that is sinful, they have a right to turn the carpet into whatever color they see fit. And I've never known of an eldership in matters of opinion that is a good eldership that does things just to do things. They have a purpose. They have a plan. They have something behind it and a reason to do it. And leaving because of a decision that's made by the elders should only occur if the elders are in sin.
1: Yeah.
0: And if the elders are in sin and you've done everything you can, then yeah, sure, you're going to have to get up and you're going to have to leave at some point.
1: Yeah.
0: But I agree with what you said. If it's not for that, then it falls on your shoulders to repent as the person who left. Because not only did you leave, but we don't think about this, the damage that we do when we leave. Because not only did we leave the congregation, our friends saw us leave.
1: Yeah.
0: And if we have any type of influence, we can cause a split over some of the silliest of matters. And so we have to factor in all of these things of what's going to happen if I leave. And so I just really think that we are too quick to make decisions, and we make decisions that we think are the best, but they're actually the worst. And if we could do it over again, we'd realize, man, all the damage that we've done.
1: Right.
0: And so leaving because of something that's not a scriptural matter is foolishness. You're right.
1: It is, and it undermines the leadership
0: of
1: that congregation. And you mentioned, you know, if they're influential people especially, and for some reason, unfortunately, it seems like those are the ones. But it usually, it's not just them then that pick up and leave. It'll be someone else that's at least thinking about it now. Well, if they left, you know, should we be leaving too? And so they start to question the leadership, and they undermine that eldership in that way. And that's just unfortunate. And that's, again, never the plan. I'm reminded of what Peter wrote, and he says, "The elders which are among you, I exhort, who am also an elder." You know, Peter's writing, he's also serving as one of the elders, you know, and so in the congregation in Jerusalem, you know, assumingly. So he says, and a witness of the sufferings of Christ, partaker of the glory that shall be revealed. And so he says this, feed the flock of God, which is similar to what Paul had called the Ephesian elders down to Miletus, you know, to meet with them and said, you know, feed the church of God, which, you know, the Holy Spirit has made you overseers.
0: Right.
1: You oversee this work, you know, God has made you this overseer. And so Peter says, feed the flock of God, which is among you, taking the oversight thereof. So the same type of wording that's used. Again, not by constraint, but willingly, not for money's sake, but of a ready mind. Elders generally step in this role that are of a certain character and caliber of men. I like to use that phrase because we're talking about the type of men that you'd want to go into battle behind, that you'd want to follow in that way. So these men are not taking it by constraint, though, but they're willingly serving in this, and that's just it. And they do so of a ready mind. They know what they're getting into. They know this is going to be difficult. And so I'm always reminded of you know, even the Hebrews writer making clear, you know, that they watch for our souls. So what do we need to do? We need to make their work easier, not harder. It's already hard, and they know going in that it's hard and it's difficult. And he says, neither as being lords over God's heritage, but being examples to the flock. And so they lead, they show us the way, they're walking, and we're following along. And so that's important. It says, when the chief shepherd appear, you shall receive the crown of glory that fades not away. So that reminder of the caliber of men that we're following, the type of men, and to undermine their authority, that's absolutely foolish and wrong. And it can cause splits and numerous other things. And, you know, we have enough trouble in the Lord's body.
0: Yeah, I sometimes wonder, with, like you said, and you really hit the nail on the head, it's usually the influential people who are doing this stuff.
1: Mm-hmm.
0: And I sometimes wonder if part of that is, I may not be an elder, but I still have a voice,
1: mm-hmm.
0: and I'm still an influential person. And this entitled mindset that says, no, I'm still special, and you're, you know, I'm going to leave now. And you guys know I give a lot of money to this congregation.
1: I give a lot, yeah.
0: And, you know, our influence is pretty vast. And it's almost like they're playing chicken with the elders here. Is we're each going to go at each other, and we're going to see who moves first. Mm-hmm. And for people to do that, like you said, the best way you described it is undermining the authority of the elders. It's not their job to oversee the congregation as members. Mm-hmm. It's the elders' job. And what needs to be, you know, going on in our lives and in our understanding of elders is prayers of thanksgiving and prayers of encouragement sent towards our elders through, you know, the ability to say, God, we're so thankful that we have these elders, we have these men, and bless them, bless this congregation. And instead, we fight about the silliest of things, and we leave over the silliest of things to where when a big issue happens, it can kill the church.
1: Right.
0: Because we've already been fighting over the smallest things. We have no idea how to handle the big ones. And so that, you know, it's so ridiculous to think about people leaving over petty things, but it happens all the time.
1: Right.
0: It happens all the time.
1: And I think as preachers, we too have a responsibility thinking about our elders in that way. And you know, one of the conversations that I had with my eldership when I moved there last year was, I want to make sure that you know that I have your back. Mm-hmm. You know that I'm standing here with you in this work. You have your role, I have my role. Hope that you support me in the same way. But you need to know that I have your back. I'm not going to just let the congregation beat up my elders in that way, because it's a thankless job. It's a hard job. It's difficult. It's hard on their family. It's hard on their wives. And so we need to support our elders in that way.
0: Right. But the sad truth is, in congregations in the world today, there are men who are in the office of elder that are not qualified to be an elder. And the scriptures don't necessarily give some process of once the elder becomes sinful, here's how you get rid of him. And so what would you do if you found out that one of the men in the eldership, or, you know, we hope it wouldn't be the case, but what if multiple men in the eldership were not qualified to be elders anymore? How do you handle that?
1: Those are going to be the most difficult of situations, you know, because at that point in time, you probably have people who have left and are seeing that these men are either not qualified or not leading the way they need to be leading, and it's already causing such pandemonium and chaos in the congregation, and it making it hard to even come to worship. And so it becomes that distraction. And so I get that and have seen that, unfortunately, in some congregations and hear about it in numerous others. And, you know, I heard this statement years ago, if a man can be appointed to the office of an elder, then he can also be disappointed.
0: Yeah.
1: And so, you know, there will have to come a time, you know, and he needs to be pulled aside. And if he won't listen, then, you know, I think the same approach as Matthew 18 gives for, you know, one who's committed sin against or offended in that way, you go to that party and you try to do that individually. You go then with two or three, you know, so that every word can be, you know, noted in that. And then it's a church matter if no change is made. And so that's hard, and it looks like it's more of a problem for the congregation. But in that situation, that's the next step. Those are the things that have to be done, and men who either have disqualified themselves by sometimes the decisions that they've made, they need to step down. They need to repent of that. They've maybe caused a split themselves because of certain issues. And especially if it's a doctrinal matter, those men no longer need to be leading in that way. And I can think of some situations right now that's the case. And it's unfortunate that those men are still leading, seemingly, those congregations, but leading in a way and have twisted what has happened in the background to their own benefit. To build themselves up in some way. Those men need to be disappointed.
0: Well, and that's just it, is we can't stand up before the congregation and say, all right, who says they're out, who says they're still in?
1: Yeah.
0: You know, that's not going to work, and that's not biblical. But I like how you put it. It becomes a church matter.
1: Yeah.
0: And when a brother sins against you, you go to him, and then if he won't listen to you, you go, and if you get him, you've gained your brother. Mm-hmm. If you don't, you disfellowship. You withdraw from him. And I think at times there are, like you said, sad situations where people need to be disappointed. They need to be taken away from the office of elder.
1: Yeah.
0: But humility has to play into that, where an elder will say, you know what, in order to be an elder, I have to meet the qualifications, and I don't meet the qualifications. And all qualifications have to be met. An elder can't have, you know, 9 out of 10 and that last one not be met and be acceptable to God.
1: Right.
0: All of those qualifications would need to be met, you know, when he becomes an elder. And obviously, I would understand that the children one being a little bit more difficult, because children grow up and they leave the home.
1: Right.
0: But when he is installed as an elder, he has to have faithful, believing children.
1: Right.
0: And it's not going to be his fault if the children grow up and abandon the Lord and his teaching. It's not on him.
1: Right.
0: But if an elder discovers, you know what, I'm not doing it, a lot of times the sad truth is they're not willing to give up the position of power.
1: Right.
0: Talk about what it takes, if a few minutes that we have left, to try to be like Jesus was in Philippians 2 and to be humble, and how that comes into being, you know, able to say, I need to remove myself.
1: Yeah, there's a certain mentality, and before I go there, 1 Timothy 5 gives a picture in that situation. You know, after verse 17, let the elders who rule well be counted worthy of double honor, especially those who labor in the word and doctrine. And then later he says in verse 19, do not receive an accusation against an elder except from two or three witnesses. So there's some precedent, that there's scripture and command that's been set forth, and we need to make sure that we follow it in that way. As it pertains to the right type of mindset, I think Philippians 2, you know, let this mind which was in Christ Jesus, let this mind, this type of thinking be in you. Why? Because you're leading a congregation, and therefore you need to be thinking about others ahead of your own self. And that's kind of what led up to that in that passage from Philippians 2, you know, verse 2 and 3 especially, you know. And so the mind of Christ is one who would, he gave up heaven. He gave up the supreme power and all the glory that heaven is, to humble himself as a man, to lower himself in that way, so that he might save us.
0: Right.
1: But if I could approach my work that way, and if elders would approach their work that way, and deacons approach their work that way, and every member approach their work in the Lord's kingdom, their service in the kingdom, in that type of mindset, where I'm going to be humble, I'm going to think of others before myself, then that leads them in a better place.
0: Yeah, and the congregation needs elders, and we need men that are willing to do the job, because it is a thankless job. The qualified men are needed.
1: Absolutely.

Everybody's gonna have religion in glory. Everybody's gonna be a singing that story. Everybody's gonna have a wonderful time up there. Oh, glory, hallelujah, brother.

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0: It's 81 degrees.

So the way these titles are written, it's not like you don't understand or know what the answer is going to be. Is it bad to live soberly, righteously, godly? So I didn't come to just say the answer, of course, is no, it's not bad to live that way. I came to define what these terms are, and they're really pretty interesting. This comes from Titus chapter 2, verse 11 and 12. And so here's what it says. The grace of God that brings salvation has appeared to all men, teaching us. So that's kind of interesting. The grace of God. What do you think about the grace of God? What's the grace of God about? Well, I mean, none of us could be saved without grace. But here's the interesting thing about grace. And I'm not going to spend a lot of time on this, but can I just plant this in your minds? The grace of God that brings salvation has appeared to all men. That's what the verse says. I'm going to repeat it because that's important. Listen, the grace of God that brings salvation has appeared to all men. Question, does that mean that everybody's going to be saved? In the end, is everybody going to be saved? Well, now, hold on a minute. Why not? I mean, the verse says, the grace of God that brings salvation has appeared to all men. So if we're saved by grace only, because that's what a lot of people say. A lot of people push back against the necessity of baptism, you know. It can't be that you have to be baptized. It can't be that baptism is in order to have the forgiveness of sins, because that would call into question the grace of God. Aren't we saved by grace? Yeah, we are. But we still have to obey the gospel. The grace of God has appeared to all men. If we were saved by grace only, what that would mean is that everybody was saved, wouldn't it? But what you have here is kind of what you hear pretty often today politically. It's equal opportunity, but not equal outcome. This is the beauty, is that everybody has a chance with the grace of God. I'm so glad, because if it wasn't the case, I might not be one of those who was offered the grace of God. But the grace of God that brings salvation has been applied or offered to all men, teaching us. And here's the three. That denying ungodliness and worldly lusts, we should live soberly, righteously, and godly in this present world. All right, now, soberly. Here are these three, and some of you are keeping notes. The three are different. Sober has to do with how I treat myself and how I view myself. Righteously deals with how I treat you, how I deal with other people, and godly is how I treat God. So that's the breakdown for this session. Soberly about people who are drunk. And you know, they're not sober. And a man who's not sober, he's drunk. He may see two trees and there's really just one tree. And it's a very dangerous thing for a man like that, a drunk man, to drive a car, because he just can't see things right. Well, this isn't talking about alcohol or anything. It's talking about just in general, in life, that I'm to see things as they really are. Well, that's kind of interesting. In Luke chapter 15, you read about the prodigal son. A certain man had two sons. The younger of them said to his father, "Father, give me the portion of goods that falls to me." You remember? He divided unto them his living. The next day, the younger son gathered all together and took his journey into a far country. What country is that? Well, in this case, it's the country of sin. He just doesn't want the rules and regulations of his dad, and so he launches out. I want you to walk up to him, and the screen of your imagination, walk up to him and see if you can reason with him. Because you already know how this prodigal son parable is going to turn out, right? You know about that he gets to faraway country, and he spends everything, and he feeds the swine, and nobody will take care of him, help him, and he comes back and begs his dad. You know how it's going to turn out. So, and you know it's not going to turn out good, but he's walking toward the faraway country. Try to stop him. Walk up to him and say, "Look, you don't understand what you're doing. I'm begging you to come back. You don't know what it is. It's going to be like there. You're going to spend all of your dad's money. You're going to feel terrible, and you're going to be feeding the pigs. You got to turn around and go back." Can you stop him? Would he listen to you? Do you think the prodigal son on the way to the faraway country? I mean, what is it that's driving him? I don't know. Maybe some friends. Maybe he's talked to some friends, and they've been to the faraway country, and they say, "Man, you never seen anything like this before. It's great. Nobody telling you what to do.

This is my definition of wisdom. You see if you think it's right. I believe that wisdom is the ability to see how a particular course of action will ultimately turn out. I'm going to repeat it. Wisdom is the ability to see how a particular course of action will ultimately turn out. So a young man, he's 19, and he goes to his papa and he says, "Papa, I'm thinking about marrying her. I'm thinking about buying a ring and asking her if she'll marry me. I want to know what you think." Now, what's he asking for? What he's asking for is for his papa, based on papa's life experience, to tell him how this is going to turn out. Do you think this would turn out good or not? Now that's wisdom. He's asking his papa for wisdom. Wisdom is the ability to see how a particular course of action will turn out. Now we're talking about being sober-minded. Sober-minded is about this. It's about seeing things as they really are. Well, yeah, but that raises this question. How do you get it? Do you know people in your life right now who are wise? When I say that, do you have people in your mind that you think of somebody right now who's wise? Who you would trust because they're wise? Here are three ways to get wisdom. Ready? One, study the characters of the Bible. I know that you enjoy the Bible stories, the accounts of people who lived. I don't know about what we learn more about from the bad ones than the good ones. I don't know. Maybe I'm wrong about it. We learn from both of them, but the good ones, I love to read about them, but I may or may not be able to duplicate the things that made them good. Their experiences may not mirror mine, but with the bad ones, I can really learn from all of those because I can see in their lives how things played out. I see what they did, how they lived, how they thought, and I can see it didn't turn out good. So I won't do that, right? That's wisdom. The ability to see how a particular course of action will ultimately turn out. So here's the first thing I want you to do to get wisdom. It is to pay attention to the Bible characters with an idea of how can I apply this to my life? What can I make sure I do and what I don't do to make sure that, because you know what? People who forget the past are doomed to repeat it. All right. Number two, wisdom. Ask God for it. James 1:5. If any man lack wisdom, let him ask of God, who gives to all men liberally and upbraids not. Upbraids mean he doesn't make fun of us. My wisdom and your wisdom, it must be pretty small to God. I guess we're like children in front of God. And when we say, "I don't know how to do this thing, life, I don't know how to do it. And could you just give me wisdom?" And what this says is, he will give you that. I don't know all that means, but I accept it. It's what it says. And he won't upbraid us. And upbraid means to make fun of. He won't say, "You stupid little..." You know, he won't. He won't. He won't make fun of you. He won't upbraid you. You ask him wisdom, and as one of his children, God will give you that wisdom. Now, here's the third thing. I want you to make friends of old people. You really need to do this. Find people, church, who are wise and old. And why is it important that they're old? Well, if you're looking for wisdom, you know, life experiences is one way we develop wisdom. But you're not there yet. You're young. How do you glean wisdom? And sometimes you're going to face an ethical problem. You just don't know which way to go, which is the best way, which is the right way. What should I do? What should I not do? This is driving me crazy. And you ought to find a wise old woman or a wise old man and call them up and say, "Would it be okay if I come and talk to you?" And when you go, I don't want you just to say, "What's the answer?" And they say, "Yes, you should," or "No, you shouldn't." I want you to listen to how they reason through things. How do they work through this ethical problem? How do they balance this out? Because it's not just about that answer. I want you to glean something that will help you with a lot of different answers. This says we ought to be sober-minded. Sober says, I want to see things as they really are. How do we do that? We do it by the scriptures and knowledge of these Bible characters. We do it by asking God for wisdom, and we do it by listening to old people. Make friends of old people. All right, here's the second one. Soberly, righteously. Now, soberly has to do with me.
It has to do with my perspective. It has to do with my relationship with myself, if you please. Now, here's the second one, though. Righteousness

0: has to do with how I treat you. And it just means to be just or to be fair or to treat people right. Now, the way I want to go with this is that I have a code of ethics. What are your ethics? It has to do with what you know is right or wrong. It has to do with principles that you hold to. And this is what defines who you are. This is who I am because this is my code of ethics. Yeah, the problem with that is that sometimes good people violate their own ethics. Is that true? Yeah, it is true. And the Bible acknowledges that. 1 John chapter 1 says, if we say we have no sin, well, it's talking to Christians, and these are people who already have turned their back on sin. I'm walking in the light. I want to be a Christian, but sometimes I sin. If we say we have no sin, we deceive ourselves. Truth is not in us. We sin in the very denial of sinning. That's ironic. I'm not always going to get it right, and sometimes good people violate their own ethics. In your life, I want to help us to hold to our ethics. We're not always going to get it right, but we ought to always have the right ethics. Ethics are about what I know is right, and then I have a resolve to do the right thing. To do the right thing. I do kids sing at West Huntsville. It's the thing that we do on Sunday night with the children. And kids sing includes some questions at the end. And one of the questions, I started this one about, 3 years ago or so. And I like it. It's about this point. And it is, what's the kids sing rule? And all the children will say, do the right thing. Always do the right thing. That's the kids sing rule. Ezra, my grandson, is 2. He's about 2 and a half. And he has bright red hair. And anything in life that he wants, if I've got it, he can have it. Because I'm crazy about him. And the other day, his mama, our daughter, was teaching him the kids sing rule. And Ezra can repeat it. Do the right thing, do the right thing. And she said, now Ezra, you know that doing the right thing is not just about kids sing, it's about all of life. And everything in life, we ought to always want to do the right thing. Do you understand what I'm saying? And he said, Mama, could we talk about this tomorrow? He's also got a sense of humor. All right. Why do good people, or under what circumstances do good people violate their own ethics? That's the question. 1, pressure. Pressure. Revelation 21 and verse 8 says, don't lie. You know that. But even if it didn't say that, you'd already know that lying is wrong. Under what conditions or circumstances would people maybe, Christians maybe, lie? Well, pressure. Pressure. So in Genesis chapter 39, you know, you have Joseph and his brothers, and they have put Joseph in a pit, and now they've sold him into slavery. Goodbye, goodbye. This is a terrible circumstance. What they've done is they're going to have to tell their daddy. And so they start thinking about how they're going to approach dad, Jacob, about this. And they take the coat of many colors and they tear it up. And they put animal blood on it. They take it. You know how this goes. They take it to Jacob and they say, well, Daddy, we don't know. We don't know about this. What do you think? And of course, he immediately said, well, it's Joseph's coat and he's been torn apart by wild beasts. And those hypocrites stand there and watch their daddy grieve the loss of their brother. And they know it's not true. They allow him to do this. They allow him to go through that. He's grieving just as if it's really true and they're the ones that created it. It's a lie. It's all a lie. Why? Why would they compromise ethics to do this? And the answer is, well, it was kind of a domino effect. They did A, B, C, and D, and now they got to do E. They got to lie because otherwise their father's going to know what they did. And we can't let that happen, of course. Sometimes it's about pressure. What about 2 Samuel chapter 11? David committed adultery with Bathsheba. She's going to have a baby. That was chilling. Consequences, you know. No such thing as no strings attached sex. It never has existed. It doesn't exist now. She sends a word, I'm going to have a baby. And so what's he going to do? He's got to cover it up. And he tries a number of things that fail. And finally, he kills her husband. Why? Why would a good, otherwise good man compromise his ethics like this? And the answer is pressure. Pressure. But I want you to appreciate the fact that cannot be an excuse in our lives. And if I was the devil, what I would do, I would pose to you in your life ethical dilemmas, problems, and I would tempt you to do the wrong thing, and then I would put pressure to you. Pressure to you to lie. Pressure to you to abuse people, to exploit people, to do things that you know are the wrong thing, but you're under pressure. Sometimes people compromise their ethics because of time constraints. So, I get this job. It's not a hard job. I can do it. But sometimes I'm in a hurry, and I do a halfway job. Well, I charge the full price for it, of course, but I don't half do it because I'm under pressure for time. Or maybe it's about a paper in school. And I procrastinated, and I waited till the last night. Tomorrow the paper is due, and I got to stay up late tonight. And so I do, but it's just so hard to cite my sources, to say, this is a quote from this book or from that book, and to put a footnote at the bottom. Footnoting takes time. And how do you arrange this? Where do you put the periods, and what is capitalized, and in what order do you put them? It's just so hard to do. I don't have time, and so I just don't cite the sources. And I turn in the paper, and I put my name on it like it's really mine, and it's really not. Sometimes it's time constraints that motivate people. The pressure of time constraints motivate people to violate their ethics. Don't do that. Just don't do it. Sometimes it's the approval of my peers that motivates good people to violate their ethics. So in Matthew chapter 14, you have Herod married Herodias. She was a wicked woman, and his ethics were pretty thin. And remember that Herodias' daughter came and danced before him, and he said, I like this a lot, and I will give you anything you want up to half the kingdom. If I was in the kingdom, I would rather resent that. That represents my tax dollars, and the very idea that you're offering half of the kingdom to this girl, I don't understand that, but that's what he did. And then she surprised him. She didn't know what he was going to do, but he made this announcement in front of all the people, and so they all know he said it. And she comes, and after talking to her mother, and she says, I want the head of John the Baptist on a charger, on a platter. Bring me his head. Well, now, see, Herod didn't want to kill John. He didn't like John, but he had some respect for what he was and who he was. He didn't want to kill him. He meant to kill him. But the Bible says that for those people around him who heard it, they heard what he said about half the kingdom and all that, he went ahead and they did it. Sometimes people violate their own ethics because of the people around them. I don't want you to think that I don't fit in, or that I'm not with you, or I'm not part of our group, or that I'm not whatever. I'm not cool. So I do the wrong thing. And that causes some people to compromise their ethics. Sometimes it's financial weakness. This is going to happen to you. Financial weakness. I'm having a hard time paying my bills. Look, you launch into life, and you have your rent, and you have the taxes, and you have car expense, and all the different things that are going to... It's not cheap to live out, and so then something comes up. Should you tell? What if you hop out of your car one day and whack, you whack the car beside you, and I didn't mean to do that, and you look, and there's this big dent in a person's car. You look around. Nobody saw it. I don't have the money to fix it. I don't know what I would do, so you just walk away. Oh, wait a minute. Wait, that's not good. It's a violation of ethics because that doesn't fit the golden rule. You would not like somebody doing that to you. But under pressure, under financial pressure, you might. Here's Acts chapter 5 and Ananias and Sapphira, right? And so we want people to think that we're very generous with the church and the needy Christians and all of that too. And so we could sell this piece of property, and they sold it, but they kept back part of the proceeds of the sale. And they told everybody that it was the whole thing. Clearly, it was a compromising of ethics, and God just killed him. He just killed him to make them an example to everybody else. Pressure, financial pressure. Sometimes people get under financial pressure, and a lot of their ethics go out the window. We say, finders keepers, losers weepers. Right? I need the money. I really need the money. And I compromise my ethics. And sometimes it's pride. Pride will make people compromise their ethics. I'm going down this list because I think that we do better with the wiles of the devil if we understand him and understand the times at which I'm at risk to compromise what I know is right and I do the wrong thing. And I'm to treat people right. And so, anyway, in 2002, a coach by the name of Slaughter. Slaughter was a high school coach in Alton, Illinois. And this is a great year. I mean, it's a dream team. He had these seniors who were just terrific. And they were 10-0. They had won every game. They were headed for the championship. This doesn't happen in Alton, Illinois. This was a big deal. And everybody was applauding. He's the coach, you know. And it was a big deal. But before the playoffs, the regular season was finished, but before the playoffs, in between there, 15 of his players were arrested at a party for underage drinking. Now, there's a rule on this team that started, I mean, it was told at the very beginning of the season that if you drink or you smoke or you do drugs, you're going to be suspended. That's it. But they had won 10 games. And incidentally, one of the boys was his son. And all 10 of his starters were among the 15. Headed to the championship. It's a big deal. And so he was faced with this ethical dilemma. And you got a matter of pride in there. I mean, this is his job. And if you're a coach, winning is... He suspended them. He suspended all 15 of them. He did the right thing. This would make a great movie because they went to the championship. Of course, they had to show up. But he benched all 15. He had no starters. And he played the second string. But this remarkable thing happened in that first game. Do you know? You won't believe this. They lost 63-0. 63-0. I want to ask you a question. Did he do the right thing? And is it what you would do if you were in his shoes? And the answer is yes. You would have to do the right thing. And the reason is that in this case, it wasn't just about the ball game. It wasn't just about the season. It's about the fact that those boys are gonna have to launch into life. And they can't launch into life without this life lesson. And the life lesson is when you break this rule, the rules, there's a consequence. And we told you what the consequence was. And he couldn't not do this. All right. This passage, which is for our lesson today, it says that I'm to live soberly. That's about wisdom, seeing things as they really are. Righteously, that's about how I treat other people. Now, the golden standard for ethics, let's do one more thing before I leave this point. The golden standard for ethics is the golden rule, call it. Matthew 7 and verse 12 is part of the Sermon on the Mount. Whatever you would that men should do to you, do you even so to... When I was a kid, you go to the store in elementary school before school started, and you would buy your school supplies, and when you got a wooden ruler, it was very common for this to be printed on the ruler. I don't think they do that anymore. Too bad. That's too bad. Do unto others as you'd have them do unto you. It's a great ethical law for your life. I want you to put it deep inside of you. It's perfect. It's because it doesn't matter what language you speak. You got this. You don't have to be a lawyer or a theologian to understand it. It's real simple. You carry it everywhere you go, and it's applicable to everything that you do and all your dealings with other people. Do unto others as you'd have them do unto you. That's just so good. And in my life, I've made a lot of mistakes, but I can tell you this. I've carried this one with me. And there are things I do today in my days when I think, oh, it sure would be easier if I would just take this path. And then I think, but I don't want to be treated like that. I wouldn't like somebody to be treated like that. And you know, you and I live in a triangle, right? Do you know that you live in a triangle? You think about your relationships with other people, and it's just, you think about it being a straight line. It's between him and me, a straight line. But that's not true, is it? We're living in a triangle. It's God. It's God and this other person and me. If you had $1,000 in cash and you left it on your seat there, I know that you don't and you wouldn't, but if you did and you left it on your seat and in a few minutes the auditorium was cleared and I was the last one in here, and I knew for a fact that nobody would see me, and I knew for a fact that I could get out to my car and leave and nobody would know that I had taken the $1,000, do you think I would take it? I wouldn't. Even if I knew for a fact that you'd never know it, I wouldn't take it. And it's because I live in a triangle. No matter what, I know that I'm before God. And all my life is in that triangle. And it helps me do right. Helps me do the right thing. Do you know the kids sing rule? Say it to me. Oh, that's pitiful. That's just pitiful. The kids sing rule is always do the right thing. What's the kids sing rule? Well, that's just sorry. What's the kids sing rule?
1: Always do the right.
0: Okay, now I believe you. Okay. All right, here's the last one. Godly. Now, godly does not mean godlike. That makes your brain do somersaults. That's not what this means. Godly just means pious, which is a word we don't use very much. But I want to hit you with this, and then we're going to close. I'm going to live righteously, soberly, righteously, godly. That's the three things in this verse, Titus 2, verse 11. That's how I'm supposed to live. And godly means pious. I'm going to live before God in a way that shows Him reverence. I love Him. When you pray, do you sometimes tell God about Him? You should, you know. I challenge you to pray soon and just make up your mind that in this prayer, I'm not going to ask for anything. In this prayer, I'm just going to tell Him who He is. I'm going to tell Him how much I love Him. I'm going to tell Him that He's majestic, that He is infinitely creative. I'm going to tell Him He's holy and that there's no one like Him. I'm going to describe God to God. You should do that. You should pray sometime and just make up your mind. I'm going to thank Him, but I'm not going to ask Him for anything. I'm going to thank Him and thank Him and thank Him for specific things in my life that I know that He gives me because every good and perfect gift comes from God. But I'm not going to ask Him for anything. Try a prayer like that. But I want to talk about worship. Because see, what's about to happen in your life, very shortly here, you're going to launch. You're on the pad right now about to launch into a career or into school, but you're going to leave home. It's a really exciting time. And one of the decisions you're going to make is about what kind of church you're going to attend and be part of and get involved in. And an interesting thing happened over, I don't know, last 40 years or so. And now in every town in the United States, we have two different kinds of churches of Christ. And you're going to get to pick what kind. That's just the truth. And some of them are very entertainment-based in their worship. And so they're kind of the with-it churches. And some of them are using instrumental music. They're a little wilder. They're a little more laid back. It's a lot more casual. And when you go, you know, the preaching is pretty much designed to make the listeners feel good. I like to feel good, too, you understand. But that's mainly what the sermons are about. That's going to be one choice. And the other choice is going to be, it's going to be different. It's going to be more what you have seen before. It's going to be more about God. And your choice will be whether worship will be about me or about Him. And if we ever mess this up, if we ever get confused about it, and our worship becomes more about us, we just blew it, and we missed pious, we missed godly. What we got instead was self-centeredness and pride. Make sure that your worship and where you choose to worship and where you choose to become active in the Lord's body, and please do that. But make sure that what you're about is finding a place where people still reverence God and they still reverence His Word. And so you say, well, yeah, but I think it's really cool to have a band. And man, we just have a great time when it's kind of rock and roll church, right? And it's so much fun. Well, yeah, maybe that's true, but it's not about me. It's not about me. It's always about Him. I enjoy worship. I mean, singing with you this morning is just so exciting. I love that. But that's kind of a byproduct. If I didn't like it at all, I would still do it because it's about Him. It's really about Him. Worship isn't about me. Find a place to worship where it's about Him, all about Him. The grace of God that brings salvation has appeared to all men, teaching us that denying ungodliness and worldly lust, we should live soberly, righteously, and godly in this present world. Would you pray with me? Thank you, Lord, for loving us. Thank you for all the ways you bless us. And we know that everything that is good comes from your hand. And Father, help us as we determine in our hearts that we will do our best to live soberly and righteously and godly. Help us, Father, to see things as they really are. Help us to treat people the way we would want to be treated. And help us, Father, as we view and worship you, to understand that you are all majestic. You are to be revered. You are the only true and living God. In Jesus' name, amen.

Do you know the famous basketball player, Dr. J? He stood about 6'6", 210 pounds. When he retired, he had many, many records that he set. He truly was one of the greatest basketball players that has ever played the game. On today's program, I don't want to talk about and really focus too much on Dr. J, though we will some. I want to focus on another Dr. J. Find out who that is in just 30 seconds.

0: Welcome to God's Athlete. I'm your host, Tyler Gilreath. This is the program where we always make spiritual applications from physical games. I alluded to one of the greatest basketball players that has ever lived, Julius Winfield Irving II, or like most people know him, Dr. J. We could spend a lot of time looking at his great accomplishments that he did and that he made while playing the game of basketball. He was third in scoring, when, at least when he, at the time he retired, 30,026 points. He was third in field goals made. He was fifth in field goals attempted. He was first in steals. He was loved by those who played and who watched the New York Nets. He wore number 32 when he was there. He played for the Philadelphia 76ers. He wore number 6 when he was there. Both teams, both cities, the entire country loved him so much, they retired both of his jerseys. Now, he truly was a doctor on the basketball court. Truly amazing to watch. There's someone greater, though. There's someone that's on a totally different level than Dr. J or any other basketball players. He is a doctor. It's Dr. Jesus. You see, the Bible describes him as someone who is a great physician. He really is the greatest physician. And I want to tell you just a few things. That is a great testimony as to why Jesus is indeed the greatest physician. First, Jesus is the great physician. He is Dr. Jesus because he is qualified and he is certified. You understand, and I understand, if we are having surgery, we try to select a doctor that is qualified, that is certified. Oftentimes, doctors will put those documents on the wall to let those people know who are having surgery that they are indeed qualified, they are certified to make the operation. Well, Jesus Christ certainly is qualified and certified. I want to count on the Mount of Transfiguration, if you remember, in Matthew chapter 17, verse 5. The Father spoke down there on those individuals that are on that mountain. He said, "This is my Son, in whom I'm well pleased. Hear ye Him." That day He made a distinction between those who were there, the prophets and the disciples who were there, that Jesus is special. Jesus is on a totally different level, and Jesus knew that. He said in John the 14th chapter in verse 6, "I am the way, the truth, the life. No man comes to the Father except through me or except by me." So you see, Jesus is indeed the great physician. He is the greatest physician because He's a qualified doctor. He's a certified doctor. He is sent from Almighty God Himself. And after all, He is deity. But also consider this. Many times doctors on earth, men, you know, they make mistakes sometimes. They make a diagnosis that really isn't the right diagnosis. You know, Dr. Jesus, He has made a diagnosis and He is right in every single account. First, I want to take you to Luke chapter 4, verses 32 through 34. Luke chapter 4, verses 32 through 34. "And He came down to Capernaum, a city of Galilee, and taught them on the Sabbath days. And they were astonished at His doctrine, for His word was with power. And in the synagogue there was a man which had a spirit of an unclean devil, and cried out with a loud voice, saying, 'Let us alone. What have we to do with Thee, Thou Jesus of Nazareth? Art Thou come to destroy us? I know Thee, who Thou art, the Holy One of God.' And Jesus rebuked him, saying, 'Hold thy peace, come out of him.' And when the devil had thrown him in the midst, he came out of him and hurt him not." I think that is so significant that Jesus was able to cast this demon out of him and the man was not even hurt. Sometimes today, doctors operate on men. They make errors. They hurt the individual, though they didn't mean to. Jesus never does that. He has diagnosed the world. He says that the entire world has a serious, serious disease, and that is sin. And this disease of sin, brethren, and those who are watching, it is spreading. Think of all the serious diseases that you and I know on this earth, cancer, other diseases that cripple the body, that cripple the mind, Alzheimer's, and many other diseases we could list. Well, this disease of sin is something that is much more serious than all these diseases that we know of here today. This disease of sin is spreading. It is all over the world. And this disease of sin is not one that will just destroy your body, but this disease of sin is something that will destroy your soul. Consider James chapter 1, verses 14 through 15. But every man is tempted when he is drawn away of his own lust, enticed. Then when lust hath conceived, it bringeth forth sin. And notice here, when sin is finished, yes, it bringeth forth death. So you see, Jesus, Dr. Jesus, the great physician, the greatest physician, is that because he has made the correct diagnosis. All have sinned, and all have fallen short of the glory of God. I want to say one more thing to you, and then this lesson will be yours. Jesus is the great physician, Dr. Jesus, because he always heals his patients. I've alluded to the fact that many doctors that we are familiar with, that we use, sometimes they cannot heal their patients, though they really, really desire to do that. They do. Sometimes they fail. I'm reminded of another account in the Bible in Luke chapter 4, verses 35 through 37 there, how Jesus rebuked him. And he said, "Hold thy peace, come out of him." When the devil had thrown him in the midst, he came out of him and hurt him not. We just read that just a moment ago. But then continue reading here with me. And they were all amazed and spake among themselves, saying, "What a word is this? For with authority and power he commandeth the unclean spirits, and they come out of him." And the fame of him went out unto every place of the country about. Jesus healed this man. Jesus went about doing this all the time. He always heals his patient. You might have sin in your life. In fact, I know you do, because all have sinned and fallen short of the glory of God. If you have never put on Christ, friends, if you want to be healed from this disease that is spreading all throughout your soul, you need to have faith in Him. John 8, 24 says, "I said therefore unto you that ye shall die in your sins, for if you believe not that I am He, ye shall die in your sins." That's a sickness that you may have. Many people believe that Christ is the Son of God, but so many people are not willing to repent. That's something the Bible calls it, repentance. It's a change of action, a change of mind. Friends, you need to change your life. We can't continue in sin that grace may abound. God forbid. That's what Paul wrote in the book of Romans. So repent. Confess openly that Christ indeed is the true and living Son of God. Romans chapter 10, verse 10 is a great passage. "For with the heart man believeth unto righteousness, with the mouth confession is made unto salvation." Confess Christ before men and ultimately be baptized for the remission of your sins, Acts 2:38. I love to watch those films of Dr. J, yes. But I long the day to see the true doctor, Dr. Jesus. I'm so glad you joined us today on God's Athlete. I hope to see you another time. In the meantime, I want to encourage you to fight the good fight of faith.
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0: It's 81 degrees.
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3: Romans 8, verse 28 says, "And we know that all things work together for good to those who love God, to those who are the called according to His purpose." Have you ever been told during a struggling time within your life that things will work out? Sometimes that message doesn't really resonate, does it? We push it off as a cliche, something everybody says to everyone during tough times. But guess what? That is what Paul is saying as well. All the things that cause us pain, heartache, or strife are mutually contributing for our good. Think about it. Have you ever learned a lesson from a trial or struggle within your life? I'm sure you have. According to James, every trial and tribulation produces perseverance. James 1 verse 3. Today, if you are going through a struggle, pray for guidance and realize that in the end, that struggle will benefit you for the good.
4: Alas, indeed, my Savior,
5: welcome to Biblical Viewpoints, sponsored by the Churches of Christ. The intent of this program is to present the Bible as the inspired and infallible Word of God, the complete and final authority in all religious matters. The regular speakers on this program are Eddie Kraft and Clayton Winters. Join them now with open Bibles as they lead you in a lesson from this book of eternal truth.
6: You know, Robbie, we have been studying about Barabbas and Jesus and the contrasts that are involved there. And there's so many great lessons we can learn from those contrasts of Barabbas and Jesus. And sometimes I think when you read this Bible, you read something and it doesn't really mean a lot to you. I mean, you recognize it as a historical event and so on. But then when you go back and rethink about some of the things that of the contrast to them, and then the contrast, how it applies to us today, then the Bible becomes living and meaningful. And it's like we've talked about on future past programs of how we dealt with Jesus and his attitude toward the Scripture. And the Bible really becomes alive to you. And one of the things that we've been able to see is how that so many times Barabbas would look at the earthly things and the people around him, and that's the reason he was turned loose. And Jesus, though, was looking at what was best for man.
7: Yeah, we're going to see now the contrast between what God wanted and what man wanted. And very seldom do those two things line up. And I know we've talked about that in programs in the past. But as you look at Barabbas, you see the kind of idea that man had of what a noble would look like, what a king would look like. Somebody who's going to is going to stand up, someone that's going to fight with a sword. But then you see Jesus as a lamb that's led to the slaughter, a sheep before his shears that's dumb and doesn't open his mouth. That just wasn't the kind of picture they had, was it?
6: No, it wasn't.
7: And so we're going to continue to look at some of these contrasts between Jesus Barabbas and Jesus Christ. We've talked about this in the past few lessons, and we're going to finish these things up today. We noted that Pilate offered this choice to the people there in Matthew 27. Would they choose Jesus Barabbas, or would they choose Jesus, the one who was called the Christ? Now, Barabbas was, as we've mentioned, an insurrectionist who was trying to lead rebellion against Rome. There have been so many of his kind in that generation. There would be many more to follow him. We noted that one of these men lived. The other one died. We would expect that the one who lived would be the one who would have the most impact on the course of events that followed this, but that wasn't the case. We talked about the fact that Barabbas was unjustly acquitted for the transgressions he had committed. Jesus was unjustly condemned for sins that he had never committed. Barabbas had done many things. Barabbas had taken the lives of people, and Jesus was shedding his blood, actually, for the sake of others. Barabbas had lived for himself, you might say, while Jesus died for the sake of other people. We talked about the fact that Barabbas lived, but he only lived for a while. Jesus, the one who is called the Christ, lives forever. And if we wish to live forever, then we must make him our choice. Barabbas very quickly disappeared from the scene of human history, but Christ lived on to make the most profound impact that anyone has ever made, changing the lives of many and still changing the lives of people around the world today. We talked about this conflict between earthly things and heavenly things. Barabbas, you might say, was set on those earthly things, wishing that he could establish an earthly dominion for Israel and for Israel alone. Jesus came with something greater in view. He came to build a heavenly kingdom, and one that would be allowed to all men to come in and to be a part of. Barabbas shed the blood of others, but Jesus shed his own blood for the sake of others. We talked about the name, Jesus, a name that both of these men appear to have worn. Barabbas failed that name, a name that means Savior, but Christ glorified it. And so it is called the name that is above every other name. But what is our primary interest in this life? Is it physical in nature, or is it spiritual? If it's spiritual in nature, then it is eternal, and it's going to give us eternal rewards, Galatians 6, verses 7 through 8. But now we want to talk about this contrast between man's choice and God's choice. When we look at Jesus the Christ and Jesus

0: putting them upon the head of the goat, and shall send him away by the hand of a fit man into the wilderness." You can see here then that before this living goat was released, Aaron was to put his hands upon its head and confess all the sins of the people. The goat that was offered for a sacrifice, whose blood was sprinkled on the mercy seat, was the one on whom the Lord's lot fell. They would cast lots between the two. Notice there from Leviticus 16, verse number 7. "He shall take the two goats and present them before the Lord at the door of the tabernacle of the congregation. And Aaron shall cast lots upon the two goats, one lot for the Lord and the other lot for the scapegoat. And Aaron shall bring the goat upon which the Lord's lot fell and offer him for a sin offering. But the goat on which the lot fell to be the scapegoat shall be presented alive before the Lord to make an atonement with him and to let him go for a scapegoat into the wilderness." I don't know if you can see the imagery here, what we're suggesting. But you might look at these two individuals that Pilate put before the people, and in Barabbas you can see the scapegoat. Whereas in Christ, you see the sacrifice. You see the sin offering for the people. By the time that Israel made their choice between Barabbas and Christ, you see, God had already made his. The Lord's lot had already fallen, and it had fallen with Jesus the Christ. Jesus, we're told in Acts 2, verses 22 and 23, in the speech that Peter gave on the day of Pentecost after the resurrection of Jesus, he was a man approved of God. He was delivered by the determinate counsel and the foreknowledge of God. God had already determined what was going to happen, that Jesus was going to be that sacrifice for the sins of the people. The people of Israel gathered against Jesus, we're told in Acts 4, verse 28, in another speech that Peter gave, to do whatsoever thy hand and thy counsel determined before to be done. You see, the Lord had already made his choice. So we see in Barabbas that scapegoat. We see in Christ the sacrifice. Eddie, it's interesting to see how these things line up. How that the sins of the people would be confessed over this scapegoat and would be sent out. And the other, the one upon whom the Lord's lot fell, the one the Lord chose, was going to be offered as a sin offering. And we see these two individuals, we see just that taking place and unfolding, don't we?
1: We sure do, Robbie. And we as human beings sometimes will look at a plan and not understand it. But God had a purpose and a plan behind all of this. And there's one thing that is crystal clear from all your studies of the Bible. When God has a plan, it always works. And he can use whomever he wishes to bring that plan to fruition. If he chooses to use a Pharaoh to accomplish his goal, he can do that. If he decides he's going to use the Chaldeans to punish his people, he can do that. If he wants the Babylonians or the Assyrians, he can do that. And so God's will is going to be done in heaven and in earth, and we make the choice whether we're going to be a part of it or not. We can try to fight against it, or we can be on the Lord's side, but the Lord's going to win. And so it's always going to be the best to choose the Lord every time.
0: That's right. You know, and there have been times where I'd be doing a home construction project or something, you know, and come to a point in that project where I think, oh, you know, I really wish I had done this. I really wish I had a board right here that I could nail something up against. If I'd thought of that ahead of time, that would have really been helpful to me, and have to go wait my, you know, a long way around in order to get the job done. But with God, it's not that way. With God, you come to a certain point and you look back, like kind of like what we're doing here. We look at Jesus and Barabbas, and we can look back to this, the Day of Atonement, and say, it looks like this was a part of God's plan all along. And it wasn't such that we get to a point and you look back and God said, well, I wish I had really done something back here to point people ahead to this. God did it. God already had it done. All this was worked out in the mind of God from beginning to end, from the very beginning. Once the problem of sin entered the world, God already had the plan beautifully worked out in every facet.
1: Yeah, it's beautiful. And like when Paul talked about the church, he said it was in the eternal purpose of God. In other words, it was already worked out, Ephesians 3:10, before it ever came into existence or into being. That's why the Lord could use his prophets and predict future events, because it had already been worked out in the mind of God.
0: That's exactly right.
1: So it's a beautiful thing to observe that.

0: Now let's further notice man's choice, God's choice. Barabbas was the scapegoat, but Jesus Christ was the sacrifice. And we've got to keep in mind, when you think about this, that these men, with their swords and weapons coming out against Jesus, could never have taken him unless it had been in the plan of God from the very outset. So keep that in mind. And so when Jesus dies on Calvary's cross, it's not because of just the choices that men have made. You see, if God was not behind it, then it would not have come to fruition. You remember Jesus made a statement to Pilate, which I think is paramount here. He said, Pilate said, "Don't you know that I have the power to crucify you, or I have the power to release you?" Don't ever forget what Jesus said to Pilate. You have no power except it be given to you from above. You see, if it is not God's will, Pilate, it don't matter who you are. It's not impressive to me you're a Roman governor. You have no power but what is given you from the God of heaven. And so we need to keep in mind that God gave Christ, that it was his choice. I guess no other little section of Scripture so proves that any better than Isaiah 53. The Bible says, "Who hath delivered our report, or who hath believed our report, and to whom is the arm of the Lord revealed? For he shall grow up before him as a tender plant, as a root out of the dry ground. There's no form or comeliness in him, that when we see him there's any beauty that we should desire him. He's despised and rejected of man, a man of sorrow, acquainted with griefs, and we hid, as it were, our faces from him. He was despised, and we esteemed him not. Surely he hath borne our griefs, carried our sorrows, yet we did esteem him stricken, smitten of God, and afflicted. He was wounded for our transgression. He was bruised for our iniquity. The chastisement of our peace was upon him, and with his stripes we're healed. All we like sheep are gone astray. We have turned every one to his own way." Now mark this statement in verse 6. "But he hath laid on him," he hath laid on him, "the iniquity of us all." God had laid on him the iniquity of us all. You see, Isaiah places the responsibility on the Father, not on the Roman governor, not on the people that came out with their swords to take Jesus. But the Bible says he laid on him the iniquity of us all. He was oppressed and he was afflicted, yet he opened not his mouth. He is brought as a lamb to the slaughter, and as sheep before his shearers is dumb, so he opened not his mouth. And so here, Jesus, it states, was given by God. Now look down in verse 10. "Yet it pleased the Lord to bruise him. He hath put on him to grief. And when thou shalt make his soul an offering for sin, he shall see his seed, he shall prolong his days, and the pleasure of the Lord shall prosper in the land." Isaiah said, "Listen, don't you understand? This is God's doing. This is God's will that this is brought about. Why, even when the Jews and the Romans came out and conspired together and cooperated together in bringing about the death of Jesus Christ, did they not understand that God had already worked this out before it ever started? In Luke chapter 24, verse 44, "And he said unto them, these are the words which I spake unto you while yet I was with you, that all things must be fulfilled, which were written in the law of Moses, in the prophets, and in the Psalms concerning me." You see, here they come out. Here you have the Romans. Here you have the Jews cooperating together to bring about the death of Jesus Christ. And yet the Bible saying this was God's will from the very beginning, that this isn't just something that you have brought about and brought upon us. When Jesus was sentenced to die, the people confessed their own guilt. The Bible says in Matthew 24, verse 20, and 27, verse 25, his blood be upon us and upon our children. You see, they realized that the blood was going to be upon them. They would face the guilt. We need to make a note that it's better for us to die to sin with the sin offering than it is to live in disobedience and rebellion to God. Paul would say, know ye not that as many of us as were baptized into Christ were baptized into his death? Therefore we are buried with him by baptism into death, that like as Christ was raised up from the dead by the glory of the Father, even so we also should walk in newness of life. For if we've been planted together in the likeness of his death, we shall also be raised in the likeness of his resurrection, that the old body of sin might be crucified, put to death. And so you see, it's better for us to die to sin with a sin offering, than it is to live in rebellion and disobedience to God. We need to make the right choice. Truly, Robbie, Jesus Christ, he is our sin offering. And it is the case, as Isaiah prophesied hundreds of years before Jesus ever came on the scene, that God's will was being done in these matters. And Jesus, as we read in Matthew 27 a minute ago, said, listen, all this stuff is fulfillment of what was said about me in the prophets, in the Psalms, and in the law of Moses.
1: And you can see that, of course, if we look back there to Leviticus 16, I think about there is, you know, Aaron would put his hands on the head of that goat that was going to be used for the scapegoat, and he would confess the sins of the people. And here, as Barabbas is being turned loose, you can imagine his shackles being undone, and he is being set free. And Pilate says, what do we have me to do with Jesus? They say, crucify him. And they say, his blood be on us and on our children. The people, again, confessing their faults, confessing their sins, as the scapegoat is being turned loose, and as the sin offering was getting ready to be offered on their behalf and on ours as well. It's a beautiful picture, really, when you think about it
0: sure
1: that way.
0: Is.
1: And there you have the thief there that's dying with Jesus. And he may have thought at first, you know, look, I'm really getting a bad deal. Here Barabbas, our leader, is being turned loose. He's going to be able to live, and here I am, and I have to die because of my part that I played in this. But you remember what Jesus said to him, today you'll be with me in paradise. It's better off for him to die with the sin offering than to get to go with the scapegoat.
0: Exactly.
1: And the same thing is true for us today. So we see there God's choice. This was God's doing. God's lot had fallen upon Jesus. He was the one that would be taken as the sin offering. Barabbas, however, was man's choice. He was Israel's idea of nobility, someone that could lead them in battle. God, however, declared Christ to be the King of Kings. God's idea of nobility has always been different from man's, because God doesn't see things the way that man sees them. When Samuel met Saul, and when he introduced him also to the people, we read about Saul that he was higher than any of the people from his shoulders and upward, 1 Samuel 10:23. He really looked like a king. He really seemed to fit the part. But then you remember when Samuel was called and he was told to go to Jesse the Bethlehemite, and he was to look over his sons. One of them was going to be anointed to take Saul's place as king. When the firstborn came in, he saw again a man of good stature. But the Lord said, I have not chosen this one. When the youngest was finally brought in, God told him to anoint him. He seemed to be the least noble of Jesse's sons, but God said, the Lord seeth not as man seeth. For man looketh on the outward appearance, but the Lord looketh on the heart. Pilate, when Jesus was crucified, wrote King of the Jews as an accusation above the cross of Jesus. But God has declared him, according to 1 Timothy 6:15, to be the blessed and only potentate, the King of Kings and the Lord of Lords. Man desired Barabbas, even though he was a murderer. Man would rather have had Barabbas than the Christ. God, however, glorified Jesus, though he was rejected by his own people. Peter said in Acts 3:14, you denied the Holy One and the just, and you desired a murderer to be granted unto you. That's man's choice, but God had made his choice. In Acts 3:13, The God of Abraham and of Isaac and of Jacob, the God of our fathers, hath glorified His Son Jesus. You see God's choice? Do we ever bestow more glory upon sinful things than we do upon Jesus? We need to remember something that Paul said in Romans 1 verse 32. Not only are the sinful worthy of death, but also those who have pleasure in them that do those sinful things. Are we more interested in man's choice, or are we more interested in God's choice? Now, as we conclude these thoughts, these things that we have considered for the last few weeks, I want us to put ourselves in the place of the people of Israel. And I think, Eddie, if we do that, if we put ourselves in their position, we'll realize that we find ourselves in their position quite often, as a matter of fact, as we make choices in life.
0: Yeah, we do, Robbie. And I think that's something that if we fail to do, we really make a mistake in, because all of these things have application to us and how it benefits us or not. And I know you've heard me probably say this before, but I used to think when I'd read about Pilate, man, I'm glad I didn't have to stand in his shoes. But I do every day. I have to decide between Jesus and the crowd. And like you say, we are in the same thing, same position they're in. And for us to kind of take ourselves back there and put ourselves in their position, would we fare any better? I know if I'd have been Job, I probably would have fared worse than what he did.
1: Yeah.
0: You know, and so we do need to do that. We need to draw those applications from it.
1: Yeah, we can, and it's easy if we look at it really, really carefully to identify with these people. The situation they were in, sometimes we approach a problem, a question, a decision with the wrong preconceptions.
0: Mm-hmm.
1: I've got in my mind how things are, and maybe that's not the way it is at all. I need to more carefully inspect it. Sometimes I have pressure being applied from other places like they did, and that can really affect our decision making. We've got to be careful with things like that.
0: Yeah, we sure do. And so let's just notice some things as we bring our lesson today to a conclusion. As Robbie said, we put ourselves back there in the place of the people of Israel. Suppose that you, like the disciples, walked the road to Emmaus. You had trusted that He had truly been Jesus Christ, the Son of God, which should have been the Redeemer of Israel. Luke 24, 21. And now you're getting along here and He's dead. He's been buried. And you're getting close now, the third day after His demise. Are we going to fare any better than He did? Are we going to be able to come out of this thing any better than they did? And Robbie, kind of adding insult to injury, even one of His own disciples, you know, was a part of this as well in betraying Him. You know, I expect anything from the outside world, but me and you are brothers in Christ, and if you attack me and you do things against me that are wrong, then you're getting right down where we live now, and that is a more severe thing in which to overcome. And now Jesus, yeah, He expects the world to say, crucify Him, crucify Him. But one of His own disciples, that's another pill to have to swallow, isn't it?
1: It is. And you know, you think about this, Jesus had told them all along this had happened. He'd even told them, one of you will betray me.
0: Mm-hmm.
1: But when they first came into Jerusalem, I think about that. They came in and people were casting palm leaves and their garments out in the way as Jesus rode in. They were shouting out, Hosanna in the highest. And it may have seemed perhaps to the disciples, hey, things may not be as bad as He thinks.
0: Mm-hmm.
1: Maybe it's not going to go the way that He thought. They're not going to put Him to death. Look how much they love Him. Look how well they're receiving Him. But then now things have turned around. Now one of His own has betrayed Him. He's been delivered up just like a common thief. The people would rather have Barabbas than to have Jesus. And things really seem to be taking a bad turn. Now that Jesus is dead and it's been 3 days have passed, it may have seemed like all hope of salvation or deliverance was lost, but it wasn't yet. They needed to have the faith. We need to have the kind of faith that they lacked.
0: Exactly right. And when we demonstrate a lack of faith, we fare no better than they did. And so we have to be real careful with that kind of thing as well when we're looking at what is taking place here. And so when Pilate offers the option between Jesus, Barabbas, or Jesus the Christ, the chief priest and the elders are persuading me and you to make the wrong choice, to choose Jesus Christ. And so, Robbie, life is full of choices. And I wish that we could learn this earlier. But you know, I made choices when I was a teenager. I wasn't raised in a Christian family. That still affect me today. You know, and I don't think we realize when we're taking that drink of alcohol, or we're taking drugs of some sort, that we just fail to realize, how's this going to affect me tomorrow? What about next year? What about 20 years from now? Because all of us have seen folks that are now addicted to alcohol, or they're addicted to drugs, because back in the past, they made bad choices. Those bad choices follow us and haunt us all the days of our lives. And so when we come to realize some of that, I think we're going to say, you know, this choice means a lot. I need to make the right one.
1: Yeah, and I know Pilate probably didn't realize what kind of impact this was going to have on the balance of his life.
0: That's right.
1: And on into eternity. But when we have a choice between alcohol and Jesus, it's just like Pilate that day. So which one do you want, Barabbas, or you want Jesus?
0: Mm-hmm.
1: Well, which one would you rather have? Would you take the lust of the flesh, or would you take Jesus? Would you take your family over Jesus? And anything we put over Jesus, we're making the same choice that they made back then. And we're making the wrong choice when we do.
0: I live out in the country, and when I'm driving to the Lord's meeting house on Sunday morning to worship Robbie, I see a lot of fly fishermen. I see a lot of folks, sometimes a man with his grandson or son, and I think, wrong choice.
1: That's right.
0: Good thing to do, great activity, good to be together with your son or grandson, but wrong time, wrong place.
1: That's exactly right. And there are a lot of other things that can affect our decision, the choice we make. When peer pressure is applied, are you going to choose Jesus? When religious people are telling you the way the religious people did here, you don't need to listen to this book. You don't need to listen when it tells you that you need to be baptized for the remission of your sins. You don't need to listen to that. Will you listen to what they say, the way these people told them to choose Barabbas, or are you going to choose Jesus? Why aren't things going the way that they should? Will you choose Barabbas on times like that? No matter how appealing the other decision may seem, there is no other alternative but Jesus, who is the Christ. He is the Son of the living God. Choose you this day who you will serve, Jesus Barabbas or Jesus Christ. We hope you'll make the right decision.
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4: 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In these weekly devotionals, we will discuss topics that are important and specific to the Lord's church today. What does the Bible say about trusting others? Am I required to be faithful as a Christian? I pray that you will follow along with us as we explore matters that matter today.
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0: I'm going to be reading today from the 10th chapter of Hebrews, and I'd like to read for you verse number 22. Let us draw near with a true heart in full assurance of faith, having our hearts sprinkled from an evil conscience and our bodies washed with pure water. I want you to note in though that passage this phrase, full assurance of faith. God would have us to be fully assured of our salvation. If you were to ask some people, maybe even some watching today, this question, are you saved? We would likely get a variety of responses to that question. Someone would say, perhaps, I'm not certain. I don't even know what it means to be saved. So I can't be certain about it if I don't even know what it means to be saved. Someone else may say, well, I certainly hope I am. But that's not full assurance. God wants us to be fully assured. And in the language of Matthew 27:65, He wants us to make it as sure as we can. You know, that statement was made with reference to Jesus' tomb, and the soldiers were to secure the tomb, to make it as sure as they could. But we could say that about our soul salvation. We need to make it as sure as we can. That is, we need full assurance of faith. Now, if you think that you have to live a perfect life, that is, never sin, be perfectly sinless, never entertaining a bad thought, never saying a bad thing, never leaving off something that you ought to do, if that's your concept of having that assurance, well, then there's no wonder in the world that you might have some doubt in your mind about whether you're a saved person or not. Though Christians are not perfect people, they are forgiven people, cleansed by Jesus' blood. If we were living a perfectly sinless life before we obey the gospel, I've heard some people say that, you know, I want to live it before I become a Christian. Well, the fact is, you can't live it until you become a Christian. But even Christians make mistakes. And that's the reason, as Christians, we need access to that blood of Christ that will continually keep us clean of our sins. The only way that we could even begin to suggest, that we live without sin is by staying in contact with that blood. But if your idea is that, you know, I've got to live it before I can become a Christian, I've got to be perfect before I can become a Christian, well, you don't have full assurance of your faith, do you? And if you still want to associate with and love the things that are of a worldly nature, well, then you cannot have the assurance of your salvation. You know, the Bible says to not love the world, neither the things that are in it. 1 John 2:15. There's no way you can have a love for the world and a love for God in the same heart. Let me read all of that. If love not the world, neither the things that are in the world. For all that is in the world, the lust of the flesh, the lust of the eye, and the pride of life is not of the Father, but is of the world. And the world passes away, and the lust thereof. But he that does the will of God abides forever. You see, you can't love God and love the world at the same time. And if you're trying to hold on some things that you used to do, bad habits that you have, and then you try to live a Christian life at the same time, you're living in a very bad position. You're in a very a dangerous position because you're straddling the fence with Jesus. You cannot straddle the fence. Our Lord even said you could not. He said, no man can serve two masters. Jesus said, either you are for me or you are against me. So if you're trying to serve the devil with one time and the Lord with another time, You don't have the full assurance of your salvation. You've never made a commitment to Jesus Christ. And if you are a member of the Church of Christ, and you are not a faithful member of the Church of Christ, if you're not worshiping with God's people on the Lord's Day, if not assembling with the saints on the Lord's Day to worship God, and this is not a drudgery for us to do, it is a privilege for us to come together to worship God, but if you're negligent, how can we escape if we neglect so great a salvation? Hebrews 2:3 asks a question. And that question is not written to the alien sinner. That's written to Christians, Hebrew Christians. But it's just as true today as it was when it was written to them, that we cannot escape if we neglect things that pertain to our salvation. So you may not really be certain today. You may not have that full assurance of your faith. And I'll tell you, if you don't have the full assurance of your faith, you have a turmoil going on inside. You don't have a peace in your heart. You don't have what Paul described in Philippians 4, verse 7 as a peace that passes all understanding. You don't have that. How could you have? If you're neglecting your salvation and you don't know where you stand with God, if you're not fully assured of your salvation, of your faith. And not only that, if you're not fully assured of your faith, if you don't have that confidence, that hope, then how can you be zealous for God? I've often wondered why there are people in the church that never do anything except maybe just show up for a service. They don't sing. They don't become actively involved in the church. They have no zeal for the things that the church is trying to do to promote the cause of Christ. Why don't they have that zeal? And maybe the main reason they don't have that zeal is deep down inside, they have some doubt about whether they are saved or not. And you see, if we don't have that full assurance of our faith, we're going to have a fear of dying. Now, the fact is, all of us are going to die. And I think the older you get, the more you think about that. I know I think about it more all the time, and I realize at my age that I'm closer to that point in my life than ever. But should we fear it? Well, if you don't have that full assurance of your faith, I'm sure you fear it. You go to bed at night and you toss and you turn and you wonder, well, now, if I were to die tonight, well, what would really happen to me? Where would I go? Where would I be? If those are the kind of thoughts you're having in your mind, well, certainly you don't have that full assurance. And I'll tell you something else. If you're not fully assured of your salvation and to have the full assurance of faith, I want you to tell me how you can tell somebody else they need Jesus in their life. You know, David said, come and hear all ye that fear the Lord, and I'll declare what he's done for my soul. That's in the 66th Psalm, verse 16. Now, friend, if you're not sure God has done something for your soul, how can you tell somebody else about it? I have known of people who would talk to their friends at work, and they'd talk to them about the church, and they'd talk to them about baptism, they'd talk to them about the Lord's Supper, and they'd tell them, well, this is what the Bible says, and this is what this says, and this is what this says, and yet that person that's doing all of the talking never attends the worship, never observes the Lord's Supper. Maybe they're baptized, but now they're backslidden, and here they are trying to tell someone else what they ought to do. Why should anyone listen to you if you don't have the full assurance of your faith? Well, somebody says, well, Brother Lambert, I just don't think you can be fully assured. Well, let me ask you a question. Is there anything about which we can be sure? Is there anything about which we can be sure? Well, in Acts the 2nd chapter in verse 36, on the day of Pentecost, Peter said, let all the house of Israel know assuredly that God hath made that same Jesus whom you crucified, Lord in Christ. So they were fully assured Jesus Christ was the Son of God, weren't they? So there's one thing about which we can be sure. We can be certain, we can be absolutely sure Jesus Christ is God's Son. In the 2nd chapter of Romans, and Paul said, for we are sure that the judgment of God will be according to truth. So Paul said, you can be sure about the judgment. You can just nail that one down. You don't have to even think about it. You can be sure there's going to be a judgment. And when we are judged, there will be a divine standard of truth by which we're judged, and that's the Bible. Now, think about it. If we can be sure Jesus Christ is the Son of God, if we can be sure the judgment is going to be according to truth, why can't we be sure about our salvation? What does the Bible say? Does the Bible say anything about our being sure? Well, let's listen to what the Apostle Paul writes. I wonder if Paul had any confidence at all about his faith. Did he have that full assurance of faith? Some think that Paul wrote the book of Hebrews, and I somewhat lean in that direction myself. And if that be the case, in Hebrews 10:22, he said, let us draw near with a true heart in full assurance of faith. Listen to Paul in 2 Corinthians chapter 5 and verse 1. We know that if this earthly house of our tabernacle were dissolved, we have a building of God, a house not made with hands, eternal in the heavens. Paul said this is something that we know, that this is not speculation, this is not guesswork, this is not opinion. This is something about which you can be absolutely certain. So Paul was absolutely certain. Listen to him in 2 Timothy chapter 1 verse 12. He said, for I know in whom I have believed and am persuaded that he is able to keep that which I have committed unto him against that day. Now that day is the day of judgment. And Paul said, this is what I know. I've committed my soul to the Lord Jesus Christ, and I know that he's able to keep it, I know he can, unto the day of judgment. Paul knew that. Paul was certain. Paul had the full assurance of faith, didn't he? What about the Apostle Peter? Well, listen to Peter in 2 Peter chapter 1, verse 10. Wherefore the brethren, give an all diligence to make your calling and election sure. Make your calling and election sure. For if you do these things, you shall never fall. So we can make our calling as a Christian certain, sure. Someone says, well, what else does the Bible say? Well, let's read from 1 John chapter 2 and verse number 3. Hereby we know him. Now, that doesn't sound like guesswork to me. That doesn't sound to me like a man that had a question mark in his heart about Jesus. This sounds like a man who's confident. This sounds like a man who's fully assured. He has the full assurance of faith. He said, we know him. How do you know him? If we keep his commandments. We know him if we keep his commandments. You see, you can be fully assured, but you cannot be fully assured without obeying God. You have to do what God tells you to do. Somebody says, well, I don't like that. Well, then you're going to miss out on the full assurance of faith. We must be submissive to God and be willing to say, Lord, I'll do whatever you want me to do, whatever you command me to do, because I love you. 1 John 5:3 says, this is the love of God, that we keep His commandments. His commandments are not grievous. The word grievous carries with it the idea of a person carrying a burden that they really don't want to carry, but they're going to do it anyway. And God's commandments are not burdens to us. We do what God asks us to do because we love Him. And we know that He's asked us to do certain things because God knows that He's asked us to do things that are best for us. It's in our best interest to do those things. Do you really know Him today? We know Him if we keep His commandments. Somebody says, well, Brother Lambert, what do I have to do? What do I have to do in order that I might have that full assurance of faith? Well, I want to suggest some very simple things to you. Number one, you must study the Bible. You will never understand, never know what you must do to have that full assurance of faith, to have the assurance of your salvation, to be certain you're saved, unless you study the Bible that tells us what to do to be saved. You'll never know. That's the reason Paul said to study to show yourself approved unto God. 2 Timothy 2:15. You have to study the Bible to find out what we must do in order to be saved. But it's not enough just to study the Bible. We have to believe it. And when we study the Bible, when we study the Bible with an open mind, with an open heart, with a receptive heart, like the men on the day of Pentecost, for example, they that gladly received the Word, we have to be a person who will gladly receive the teaching of the Word of God. And so when those that gladly received the Word were baptized. And so we have to study the Bible, and we have to have a heart that is open to the teaching of the Bible. And we do not need to study the Bible with a closed, biased heart. And we need to study the Bible with an open mind. And some people, you can read a simple passage to them and they'll say, well, I know that's just your interpretation of it. And when all you've done is just read the verse to them. I've done that with Mark 16:16. He that believeth and is baptized shall be saved. And I've had people say, Brother Lambert, that's just your interpretation. It is not my interpretation. It's just what the Bible says. Study the Bible with an open mind. Believe the Bible, because it's by studying the Bible that you come to have faith in your heart. Romans 10:17 says, faith comes by hearing. Hearing comes by the Word of God. So we have faith because we have been students of the Bible. And so we believe in God, because without faith it's impossible to please Him. We're to believe in Jesus because John 8:24 says, unless we believe in Him, we're going to die in our sins. And we don't want to do that, do we? And so in order that I might be sure I'm saved, I've got to study the Bible or have someone study along with me. This is the real reason, the key reason that we encourage you to take the Bible course, so you can study the Bible in the privacy of your home and learn more about what God would have you to do, that you might have that full assurance of your faith. Well, somebody says, well, I believe in God and I believe in Jesus. Well, what else do I have to do? Well, you have to be willing to repent of your sins. And you must be willing to confess your faith in the Lord Jesus Christ. And you must be baptized. Scriptural baptism is burial in water, incidentally. Scriptural baptism is not pouring or sprinkling. It is a burial. It is an immersion in water. Colossians 2:12 says, buried with Him in baptism, wherein also you're risen with Him through the faith of the operation of God. So if you want to have the assurance of your salvation, you must hear the gospel, you must believe the gospel, and you must obey the gospel by repent of your sins, confessing your faith in Jesus Christ by being baptized into Christ, and live the dedicated Christian life, of course. That's just as essential as obeying the gospel. We continue to obey the gospel by living a faithful Christian life. Someone said, but Brother Lambert, I've heard you say on getting to know your Bible, it's the blood that cleanses us of sin. And now here you're talking about faith, repentance, confession, and baptism. And indeed, if we want the assurance of our salvation, our sins have to be washed away in Jesus' blood. In Revelation chapter 1 and verse 5, there John wrote, unto him who loved us and washed us from our sins in his own blood. And indeed, it's the blood that washes away our sins. Question, when does that blood wash our sins away? And we answer that question with the Bible again. We're going to let God answer that question. In Acts 22:16, now why tarriest thou? Arise and be baptized and wash away your sins, calling on the name of the Lord. And I want you to observe, my friend, that in that passage, the washing away of sin comes after baptism and not before. It is when we're baptized into Christ, we're baptized into His death, Romans 6 and 3, buried with Him by baptism into death, Romans 6 and 4. And it is in His death He shed His blood. And by faith, it is in baptism that we come in contact with that blood that washes and cleanses us of our sins. That's the reason 1 Peter 3 and 21 says, the like figure whereunto even baptism doth also now save us. We're not saved just by baptism alone. It must be preceded by faith, repentance, confession, and it must be followed by dedication or faithfulness to the Lord Jesus Christ. Let me ask you, where are you today? Where do you stand today? Are you saved? Are you sure? You cannot be certain you're saved unless you study this book. And I'd encourage you to start reading. If you want a good place to start reading, read the book of Acts. And then, in order that you be sure that you're saved, you must come to believe in the Lord Jesus Christ with all of your heart. You must be willing to turn from every sin that you've committed in the past. Repent of those sins and determine that you're going to live for the Lord. And then as a penitent, confessing believer in the Lord Jesus Christ, have some servant of God baptize you into Christ, that your sins be washed away in His blood, to put you into Christ, Galatians 3:27. It's for the remission of your sins, Acts 2:38. And you will arise out of that watery grave to walk in the newness of life. And you can have the assurance of your salvation. And you can stay fully assured by continuing to walk in the light every day that you live the Christian life. 1 John chapter 1 and verse number 7. If we walk in the light as His in the light, we have fellowship one with another. And the blood of Jesus Christ, His Son, cleanseth us from all sin. Now I want to close by asking you a question. What are you going to do with Jesus? Where do you stand today? Are you saved? Suppose that I was in your home right now. Suppose we're sitting in your kitchen around a table and I've been talking to you about these things and I ask you this question, are you saved? Yes or no? How would you answer? Have you done what the Bible teaches? How would you answer? We love you. We want you saved. We want you to go to heaven one day. And I want you to have the assurance of your salvation in order that you might have that abundant life of John 10 and verse 10. And so today I'd encourage you to obey the gospel of Christ. Live faithfully to Him, walking in the light every day. Now, I want to thank you for watching today. And may I give you a personal invitation to visit the Church of Christ in your community. If you're not certain of its location, contact us. We'll give you that information. Please go by and visit. 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Call for it right now. And until we meet again, may the Lord bless you and keep you, is my prayer.
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3: Sometimes we say too much. That goes without saying. Sometimes we talk too often. There was a time in which Jesus said nothing. In Mark chapter 15, then Pilate asked him, saying, "Do you answer nothing?" He's on trial, and he's giving no reply for their accusations. He says, "Do you answer nothing? See how many things they testify against you?" But Jesus still answered nothing, so that Pilate marveled. Here's a governor of the people, and he's astonished that this man stands and says nothing. Why can you say nothing when someone speaks against you? Let me encourage you to think about it this way. Jesus' life spoke for him. Does yours?
2: For more from the Collierville Church of Christ, visit colliervillecoc.org.
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4: 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We search God's Word because we know the Bible is entirely trustworthy. The Bible provides the way out of confusion and into religious truth. This Word has stood the test of time, and the more you know about the Bible, the more you'll treasure what it has to say. We're so glad that you joined us today. We want to be a part of your life each week. We live in the most religiously diverse culture of all time. You might wonder why you should choose Christianity. There are so many different kinds of Christianity, you might even wonder why you should choose one church over another. Religious division creates doubt, cynicism, arguments, broken families, and broken friendships. So we ask, how can we find our way out of all the confusion? Our nation is like the ancient city of Athens. In the first century, Athens was full of temples devoted to pagan deities. The Greek writer Pausanias said that the Athenians worshiped the gods more than any others and had more religion than any other city. But we too are a religiously diverse culture. There are 635 major denominations of Christianity and countless independent groups. This division is confusing, and it's no wonder the fastest growing religious group in America is the one that replies, "No religion." The number of people who don't go to church has grown from 39 million in 1991 to 75 million people today. This diversity has brought nothing but division and confusion. We believe there is something better and something real from God, and it's right where it's always been. Now, we offer the information on this program free, and if you'd like a printed copy or CD of our study, mail your request to In Search of the Lord's Way, Post Office Box 371, Edmond, Oklahoma 73083, or send an email to searchtv@searchtv.org. 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The Edmond Church will now worship in song, and then we'll read from 2 Timothy 3, verses 1 to 7.

Our reading today comes from Paul's second letter to Timothy, chapter 3, verses 1 through 7. But realize this, that in the last days difficult times will come. For men will be lovers of self, lovers of money, boastful, arrogant, revilers, disobedient to parents, ungrateful, unholy, unloving, irreconcilable, malicious gossips, without self-control, brutal, haters of good, treacherous, reckless, conceited, lovers of pleasure rather than lovers of God.

In Acts 17, verse 16, the Bible says, "Now while Paul was waiting for them at Athens, his spirit was provoked within him as he saw that the city was full of idols." Well, it should provoke today the heart of any faithful Christian to see so much religious confusion, so many voices saying so many different things, and that must leave us trying to figure out what is the truth. What Paul did in a religiously divided world was simply to preach the gospel of Christ. Acts 17, 17 to 18 says, "So he reasoned in the synagogue with the Jews and the devout persons, and in the marketplace every day with those who happened to be there. Some of the Epicurean and Stoic philosophers also conversed with him. And some said, 'Well, what does this babbler wish to say?' And others said, 'Well, he seems to be a preacher of foreign divinities,' because he was preaching Jesus and the resurrection." Now, Epicurus, who lived 300 years before Christ, held that pleasure was the chief goal of life and wanted a life free from pain and passions, superstitions, fears, and anxiety about death. He believed in the gods but thought they don't really care, so he pursued pleasure. Now, a contemporary, Zeno, founded the Stoics and emphasized man's reason and living self-sufficiently. For him, God was everywhere. It was the world's soul. Now, neither the Stoics nor the Epicureans ever understood the love of God. Some of them disputed with Paul and called him a babbler. Well, now, babblers to them was a ne'er-do-well and put forth other people's ideas as their own and didn't understand what they were talking about. Well, Paul was not a babbler. The babblers were the Athenians who spent all their time talking and listening, hoping to hear something new. So they invited Paul to speak at Mars Hill. Acts 17, 22 to 25 says, "So Paul, standing in the midst of the Areopagus, said, 'Men of Athens, I perceive that in every way you are very religious. For I, as I passed along and observed the objects of your worship, I found also an altar with this inscription, "To the unknown God." What therefore you worship as unknown, this I proclaim to you, the God who made the world and everything in it, being Lord of heaven and earth, does not live in temples made by man, nor is he served by human hands as though he needed anything, since he himself gives to all mankind life and breath and everything. Now many today think that they know God, but the God they think they know and the true God of the Bible are often quite different. People confuse themselves when they believe their perceptions of God rather than what the Bible actually reveals about God. Their perceived God is quite different from the God who created them. Many want a God of their own liking who always agrees with them rather than the God of Scripture. Popular religion would have you believe

that God so loves everyone and is so full of grace that He accepts us just as we are, even if we never repent of our sins. But the God of the Bible expects people to repent. Some say that sin is an outdated word that no longer people should use. They imagine using the words sin or sinner is offensive and keeps people from coming to Jesus. The Bible, however, says that Jesus came into the world to save sinners, 1 Timothy 1:15. And He died for our sins according to the Scriptures, 1 Corinthians 15:3. Sin is not merely breaking a law. It is breaking God's law. Sin breaks God's law and God's heart. The gospel says Jesus bore our sins in His body on the cross so that we might die to sin and live to righteousness, 1 Peter 2, verse 24. With God, the idea of sin is very personal. God hates sin and He wants to transform our lives. Paul said at Athens in Acts 17, verses 30 and 31, "The times of ignorance God overlooked, but now commands all people everywhere to repent, because He has fixed a day on which He will judge the world in righteousness by a man whom He has appointed, and of this He has given assurance to all by raising Him from the dead." God demands repentance and will judge people in righteousness at the end. You can be sure of it because God raised Jesus from the dead. Now, any preacher who doesn't ask you to repent is not a gospel preacher. In the paganism of old, everyone had their own god. They chose the god that they liked. Now, the idols of Greece couldn't talk. They didn't have a Bible and asked nothing of their followers. Idolatry was often associated with sexual immorality, and paganism allowed people to live in sin. Well, that's very convenient to serve a god that expects nothing out of you. Now, as long as you didn't mess with their god, they didn't mess with yours, and everyone could believe as he liked and would leave each other alone. Well, that's very similar to our culture. We tell everyone, live and let live. But this is why Paul was called a troublemaker by the Athenians. And frankly, biblical Christianity is thought to be troublemakers today. It doesn't live and let live. Jesus asks for people to believe that He is the Messiah, the only way to heaven. Jesus demands that people repent and live righteous lives according to His teaching. Jesus asks each of us to take up our crosses and follow Him. Now, some will mock this, just as they did Paul when he preached. They would rather have a Christianity that costs nothing and asks nothing. That's why much of popular religion, popular Christianity, is in such a mess. When Paul spoke of the resurrection, some mocked him. But others said, well, we're going to hear you again about this, Acts 17 and verse 32. Some of those men joined Paul and believed on the Lord. Now, much of the differences in people come from attitude. Some people are willing to listen, while others mock and make fun of Christianity. Some think they know more than God knows, and they sit in judgment of the Bible itself. And they don't realize that one day the Word of Christ will judge them and decide their eternal destiny. John 12, verse 48. Will you tell God, or will God tell you what is right and wrong? People say, put 12 people in a room and read them a passage of Scripture, and you'll have 12 interpretations of that passage. I've heard that a lot, but is it really true? Does the Bible itself cause the confusion? Or is it that we tend to place our own thinking above the Bible? Now, the Bible was written to be understood, as we've talked about before, but God also wants us to understand it alike. Like a textbook in school, the Bible was written for groups of people to learn and use. Why would God give us a Bible that we could not understand and then tell us that He will judge us on the basis of that book? God is in the business of saving, not confusing. Paul said to the Ephesians in chapter 3, verses 4 to 6,
that when you read this, that is speaking about what he had written, you can perceive my insight into the mystery of Christ, which was not made known to the sons of men in other generations, as it has now been revealed to his holy apostles and prophets by the Spirit. This mystery is that the Gentiles are fellow heirs, members of the same body, and partakers of the promise in Christ Jesus through the gospel. Now, in the New Testament, a mystery was not an unsolvable riddle, but something hidden in one from one generation but revealed to another. Jesus made some promises to us that can help us through this confusion. The Lord Jesus said in John 8, verses 31 and 2, "If you abide in my word, you are truly disciples of mine, and you will know the truth, and the truth will set you free." Now, the way to know the truth is to study the Bible, to stay in the Word and not abandon it for human opinions or human traditions. Only the Word of God can set us free from sin, free from darkness, and free from the confusion of our day. The Bible will bring light to a confused and decaying society. And so we need the Bible now more than ever. We ought to be grateful that the Lord loves us enough to tell us the truth. Jesus also promised the apostles in John 16, verses 12 to 13. He said, I still have many things to say to you, but you cannot bear them now. But when the Spirit of truth comes, He will guide you into all the truth. We not only can know the truth, we can know the whole truth that leads to life and godliness in the revealed Word of God. We're not lacking anything that God intended for us. The Bible is all sufficient and can equip us for every good work. 2 Timothy 3, 16 to 17 says that all Scripture is inspired by God and profitable for teaching, for reproof, for correction, for training in righteousness, so that the man of God may be adequate, equipped for every good work. Don't settle for opinions or assumptions. Don't settle for human traditions that stand outside the Bible. Go to the Bible. And if you can't find it taught in Scripture, don't believe it or practice it. Why is there so much religious confusion? People stopped listening to God and His revealed Word and started trusting their own thinking. When you get away from the Bible, you can count on confusion. When you have confusion, people end up doing what they please. They live without God's teaching and they ignore the morality taught in the Word of God. When people are morally and doctrinally confused, they lose sight of what matters and they make up their own rules. Pagan Athens was like that. And I fear much of our world today is going in the same direction. Oh, more than ever, we need to return to the Bible. The Bible contains a message ensured by God that will never change. You can count on its promises and its warnings. You can believe every word of it as a sure foundation of truth. 1 Peter 1, 23 to 25 says, "For you have been born again, not of seed which is perishable, but imperishable. That is, through the living and enduring Word of God. For all flesh is like grass, and all its glory like the flower of grass. The grass withers and the flower falls off, but the Word of the Lord endures forever. And this is the word which was preached to you." The everlasting gospel message is your true hope, your sure anchor, and your only opportunity for eternal life. Paul said in 1 Corinthians 14:33 that God is not a God of confusion, but of peace. God never intended to throw this world into chaos by having hundreds of religions and hundreds of ways to live. God wants everybody to unite under His teaching. On the other hand, the devil is always at work telling lies, making spiritual counterfeits, and encouraging new religions. The devil will do anything to lead people away from the truth. He makes every effort to discredit God, to discredit the Lord Jesus, to discredit the Bible, to deny miracles, and to suggest that man evolved rather than was created. He wants men to have their own gods rather than to submit to the one true and living God.
The Bible says in 1 Peter 3 and verse 15, but sanctify Christ as Lord in your hearts, always being ready to make a defense to everyone who asks you to give an account for the hope that is in you, yet with gentleness and reverence. Jesus is the one and only Lord. But have you made Him Lord in your heart? The way to overcome confusion is to recognize the uniqueness of Jesus. Unique in His birth, unique in prophecy, unique in His miracles, and unique in being raised from the dead. Only His blood can cleanse your sins. Oh, let's follow the Lord Jesus. Let's pray together. Father, we're thankful for Jesus who came to us to help us to understand the truth and to be set free. Father, help us to follow Him always. May Your will be done on earth as it is in heaven. In Jesus' name, amen.

Many in this land once found their moral and theological values in the teaching of Jesus Christ found in the New Testament. The farther we drift from those values, the more confusion and chaos we'll see. We need a great revival of Bible study and prayer. We'll never overcome our moral and spiritual decay until we restore our love and respect for God and His Word. We need the Lord today more than ever. We need to study God's Word so that we won't be fooled by counterfeit religions and false doctrines. Let's turn to the one source that we can always trust. We must go back to the Bible as our constant companion to help us know the truth and to live righteously. Following the Bible only makes Christians only. We intend to follow the teaching of Jesus Christ in Scripture and nothing else. If you add other doctrines from other sources, you'll be spiritually confused and will corrupt your faith. You can become just a Christian today, and you do this by faith in Jesus Christ. Without faith, you can't please God, Hebrews 11 and verse 6. You must repent of your sins. You can't live on in sin and still please God. You must also be baptized into Christ by an immersion in water for the forgiveness of your sins. When you're baptized into the death of Christ, the blood of Jesus will wash away your sins, Romans 6 and verse 3. Perhaps you're a member of the Church of Christ who has strayed from God, turned to sin, and quit the church. My friend, will you return to God? If you fall away from God, you'll find only confusion and chaos. You can't thumb your nose at God without consequences. Repent of your sins and ask God's forgiveness. Today is the best day to follow the Lord and to worship with the Church of Christ. We're here to help you know God and to love Him. We hope that you've grown spiritually by today's study of God's Word. If you want a free printed copy or a CD of this message, then mail your request to In Search of the Lord's Way, Post Office Box 371, Edmond, Oklahoma 73083. 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What we want to do is help you meet your spiritual needs and go to heaven. 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Oh, they love guests, and you'll be glad that you visited. We'll be back next week, Lord willing, so keep searching God's Word with us and encourage your friends to watch this program. And as always, we say to you, God bless you, and we love you from all of us at In Search of the Lord's Way.

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2: Welcome to Q&A. I'm David Wade, your host, and it's always a pleasure to come into your home and have this opportunity to answer your questions from the Bible. Let me take a moment and introduce our staff. Here on my immediate left, we have Charles Cochran. At the center, we have Todd Creighton. And on my far left, we have Jim Stewart. Gentlemen, welcome to Q&A.
3: Good to be here.
2: Pleasure being with you. Glad you've done your homework on these questions. We've had some interesting questions sent in to us, and we're going to try to give them the Bible answer today. Before we start that, we want to remind you that you can contact us by email, or you can contact us through regular mail as well. From time to time, you're going to see the addresses at the bottom of your screen, and be sure to write that down and get in touch with us, and we'll be glad to get your questions in the loop and answer them as soon as possible. Now, as we have opportunity, we also like to respond to your notes personally, if especially if it's something that's very, very important. I mean, from the standpoint of your soul salvation or problems that you're experiencing, we like to address those in a personal way to you. So give us a good, complete address so we can do that. As we have time, we'll certainly want to do that very thing. Well, let's get started with our questions for today. And Charles, you're the first one up. And this person wrote in the question asking, when a person obeys the gospel and is saved, is he not added to the church by the Lord? Does a Christian have to be a member of a local congregation of the church?
4: David, I think there are three concepts that are very important in that question, and the important things that are revealed in the question that has been sent in. First of all, the concept of obeying the gospel. That may be a rather unusual phrase that people think about, but it indeed is a New Testament concept. The gospel is the death and the burial and the resurrection of Christ, as Paul wrote in 1 Corinthians 15, verses 1 through 4. And in the statement that Jesus died for our sins, was buried, and was resurrected, we have the power of God unto salvation, Romans 1, verse 16. But there are three times that the phrase obeying the gospel is used in the New Testament, and all three of these are in the negative. Those who obey not the gospel of our Lord Jesus Christ will be punished when Jesus comes again. Our listeners may wonder what is involved in obeying the gospel. Well, the Bible reveals in Romans chapter 6, know ye not that so many of us, as were baptized into Jesus Christ, were baptized into His death. There's the death part of the gospel. We are buried with Him. There's the burial part. And we're resurrected or raised to walk in newness of life. There's the resurrection of Christ. So in obeying the gospel, it is a matter of faith, obedient faith, trusting what Jesus did when He died upon the cross, was buried, and was resurrected again. Now, when we obey the gospel, it is indeed true that we are saved. He that believeth and is baptized shall be saved. So salvation comes in one's obedience to the gospel of Jesus Christ. Then when that occurs, the Bible does reveal that we're added by the Lord to the church. Over in Acts 2 and verse 47, David, the Bible says, they were praising God and having favor with all the people, and the Lord added to the church daily those who were being saved. So to say that a person person could be saved and not be in the church is contradictory. Mm-hmm. For when one is saved, he then, by the Lord, is added to the church. And again, this concept of being added to the church is a little different concept than what we see religiously today. We have the idea by many that we can join the church of our choice. We may be saved, become a Christian, then we go out and join whatever religious group that we want to be a part of. But in the New Testament days, there was not a difference of all kind of denominations that existed then, whereby one could go and choose whatever one they wanted to be a part of and, quote, join the church. The Bible reveals that they were added by the Lord to the church. Really, did they have a choice? There was no choice at all. For when one is saved, that automatically then caused them to be added by the Lord Himself to His church. Now, there is the usage of the word church that is universal, and then there's the local congregation. Certainly all of us who are saved by the gospel and obedience thereunto are added to the universal church of the Lord. All of us are added by the Lord to His body, to His family, to the kingdom of God, or to the church. But there is a concept of a local congregation that is taught in the New Testament. It is interesting when Saul of Tarsus obeyed the gospel that he is saved, added by the Lord to the church. But if you look at Acts chapter 9, the Bible says in verse 26, and when Saul had come to Jerusalem, he tried to join the disciples. Now here were people in the church, here were those who were disciples of Christ in the city of Jerusalem. We know that there was a congregation of the church of the Lord in that city. And when Paul comes to the city, David, he tries to join. In fact, that's the only time in the New Testament we see this word join, isn't it? He tried to join the disciples. That is, he wanted to be a part of that congregation and have the fellowship with those who were in that congregation, that local church. And so we see that there was, in this example of Saul, the possibility that one could be a part of the universal church, but they also wanted to be a part of a local congregation. The work of the elders of the New Testament church was very important, and elders were given the responsibility of overseeing the church and that local congregation of which the Holy Spirit had made them overseers. You remember in Acts 20 where the Bible says that Paul will call for the elders of Ephesus, and there the elders of Ephesus come to Paul in Miletus, and there Paul says to them, take heed to yourselves and the flock, that is the congregation over which the Spirit has made you overseers, to feed the church of God which is purchased with His own blood. Now, the elders of Ephesus then had a responsibility to oversee the local congregation to make sure they were taught the Word of God faithfully and that there were no individuals coming to lead away disciples after themselves. So there was a local responsibility that elders had over these congregations. In Hebrews 13, verse 17, obey those who have the rule over you and be submissive, for they watch out for your souls as those who must give an account. Now, notice that the Bible says that the responsibility of these elders then was to watch out for the souls under their charge, mm-hmm. under their responsibility. If people did not have to be members of a local congregation, then how is it possible that the elders could oversee those individuals? You know, we have the idea today that we can be members at large. We can be members of the Lord's church, and we don't have to have any kind of responsibility to a local congregation. But yet the Bible reveals that there is not a membership at large whereby one does not have the responsibility of being a member of a local congregation. For if that were true, then it would not be possible for elders to watch out for the souls under their charge. But because there was in the New Testament individuals who were members of local congregations, elders were overseeing that flock. In 1 Peter chapter 5, the elders who are among you I exhort, I who am a fellow elder and a witness of the sufferings of Christ, and also a partaker of the glory that will be revealed. Now listen to what Peter says, shepherd the flock of God which is among you, serving as overseers, not by compulsion, but willingly, not for dishonest gain, but eagerly, not as being lords over those entrusted to you, Now, we may raise the question, who is it that is entrusted to the elders? The members of that local congregation. And those then that were entrusted unto them, to these elders, were given responsibility. The elders are given the charge to watch out for their souls. And so, yes, I would say that from the teaching of the New Testament regarding being a part of a local congregation where we submit to the oversight of elders and that we find our place in that local church, we work and we serve in that local church, we're in the universal body of Christ when we're saved, but we also need to be members of a local congregation working under the oversight of those spiritual leaders.
2: Very good. I think you covered it very well. Gentlemen, would you all like to reflect on it? Todd?
3: Well, our calling, as the Bible reads in Matthew chapter 16, verses 14 to following, when Jesus asked the disciples, "Whom say ye that I am?" And Simon answered, "Thou art the Christ, the Son of the living God." That he understood a connection to Christ was a connection to God. And then later when the Bible records in John chapter 6, he asked him, he said, "Will you too also go away?" And he said, "To whom shall we go? For thou hast the words of eternal life." If we have the right relationship and the right attitude toward God, there's no question about where we'll be assigned and that we'll fall under the authority of the elders and that we will align ourselves with brethren, because we know that that's where our strength and our power over Satan is.
2: Well, certainly. So, appreciate it. Todd? Jim?
5: Well, I was just sitting here thinking, if I were one of these Christians at large, how would my life be different from what it is now? And the first thing that comes to my mind is, I don't think I'd have much responsibility at all. Now, for some people, that may be, you know, it may be a plus. I want to come and enjoy the benefits of what everybody else has put together and has done here and accomplished in the past and is working on now. But I don't have any responsibility. I'll come and I'll participate in a limited way. And then I'll go somewhere else and when I get tired. It's almost like that remote control thing. I'll watch this for a while. And this is getting a little bit old. I think I'll go somewhere else now. So I'll flip over to some other congregation. When you think about that, and then you think about the pictures that you have in the New Testament of the church. For example, Paul's likening it unto a body. You don't have the various members just running off on their own. They're together. And certainly, that is the way God intends, that you be a part of a body of people, not just someone who comes and goes. If you think about other things, you would never be a participant in a full sense in any of those. It would just be your spiritual life would just be a lot lighter. It would not have as much gravitas, as some people refer to it, or something. It just it's a mark almost that it's just the lack of sincerity there. So I think when you look at the picture you find in the New Testament, the different congregations. Antioch, Jerusalem, and various others. I don't think they had many people that just came there one day and then got tired of it and said, "I think I'll go over here for a while." The whole motivation is just kind of foreign to the New Testament picture.
2: It is. It really is. You were saying they would not be participants. If they came at all, they would be just occasional observers of what was going on. And going back to the scripture that Charles called to mind, Acts 20:28, "Take heed to yourselves and to all the flock." Let's emphasize that word "all" there, because, you know, if I'm supposed to be a part of the flock and I'm outside of the flock, they can't watch over me as they're charged to do. And it's my responsibility to put myself under their leadership and their authority that they have. And what about Hebrews chapter 10, verse 25? "Not forsaking the assembling of yourselves together, but exhorting one another, and all the more as you see the day approach." How can we do that? How can we be exhorting one another, encouraging one another, unless we're assembling as a part of the church? And so the church in the universal sense, yes, but the church in the local sense, you know, we cannot discount that. That is foreign to the New Testament concept of being a member of the Lord's church.
3: I appreciate Brother Charles bringing out also, you know, that in the universal sense, the church is there to meet our needs. And so it's not in any way that we're saying, well, I'm in a congregation and I'm working and I really want to grow, and maybe in another place I'm able to work and mature. You remember that John Mark went with Barnabas and not with Paul. But that didn't separate. He didn't separate to say, well, I'm not happy anymore. or, you know, things aren't going the way I want them to go. I want to be a worker. And so he assigned himself to someone where he could work. But the attitude goes back to the Christian.
6: It does.
3: It's my attitude to serve and be under the authority as God has established.
2: We have the personal responsibility to identify with a good, sound, faithful congregation. Todd, the next question is yours. Does Genesis 6:3 indicate the lifespan of man or the number of years man had to repent before the universal flood?
3: Well, thank you, Brother David. This is a great question. I think it speaks a lot to our own understanding and often thoughts about our mortality. And about our future, and so much I think of who we are as human beings. We want to know, you know, how much time do I have, and what's coming ahead, and yet as Christians, once I've submitted to the promise that God will be with me always, there's really no fear, and there's no unnecessary questioning or worry about how long I'll be here. Right. As long as I'm serving the Lord and doing what He wills, I know that I'm going to be blessed. In the context of Genesis chapter 6, first we need to understand the author here, or the writer Moses, is talking about. He says in verse 1, "Now it came about when men began to multiply on the face of the land, the daughters were born to them, and the sons of God saw that the daughters of men were beautiful. They took wives for themselves and whomever they chose. Then the Lord said, My spirit shall not strive with man forever, or abide with him," in the King James, "because he also is flesh. Nevertheless, his day shall be 120 years. Verse 5 says, "The Lord saw that the wickedness of man was great on the earth, that every intent of the thoughts of his heart was only evil continually." And so in this context, God is helping us to see a picture of how He viewed mankind and how He viewed humanity in that time spirit, in that time period. Now, we're talking about the time period prior to the global flood. This was a time period in which man was still, as many scholars probably believe, were under the water vapor canopy, that the vegetation, and the health, if you will, of the earth, everything there was still not tainted so much with sin, and of course, from a scientific standpoint, not tainted in that the ultraviolet light didn't reach the earth in the same way it does. This was a different earth, if you will, prior to the flood. And so that had a direct effect on the physical time period in which human beings would live. But we remember when Adam disobeyed God and he said, "The day you eat of the tree of the knowledge of good and evil, you shall surely die," that once sin entered into the world, death was a given. It was an effect because of man's disobedience. And of course, he didn't immediately die physically, but spiritually. And so understanding the background here in the context of that, God is not here literally talking about a specific number of years that man is promised to live. We know first practically that Noah, even after the flood, lived another 350 years, and so did many of those who lived after that period. But what God was talking about was the period in which He would allow man to repent of this evil desire and of their disobedience in view of the coming judgment, which was the flood. They would have this 120-year time period for them to listen and hear the message of Noah, to repent, to enter into the ark, and to escape that judgment, which was death. We know the Bible also speaks about longevity in a sense, and particularly attributed to Moses in Psalm chapter 90 and verse 10. It says, "As for the days of our life, they contain 70 years, if due to strength, 80 years." And so that speaks of God's messenger Moses, and that he lived 70 years. And from a biblical standpoint, for those who lived post the flood, that period to live 70 years was considered a long, a useful life for the Lord. And the Bible, of course, even talks about in the last book, chapter of Deuteronomy, that even Moses' strength, his vitality as a man, stayed with him even up to this point of years.
6: But understanding the context, what is God meaning or talking about? In 1 Peter 3:20, we get some insight to this. What was God's intention in His judgment upon man because of their disobedience? God has always been patient with man. He's always given man the opportunity to turn their hearts to Him. 1 Peter 3:20 says, "For what credit is there if when you sin and are harshly treated, then you endure it with patience, but when you do what is right, suffer it for you patiently, endure it, this finds favor with God." We need to understand that we have an opportunity. We have an opportunity to turn to God. We have an opportunity to obey Him, and He gives us that. 1 Peter 3:20, who once were disobedient, when the patience of God kept waiting in the days of Noah during the construction of the ark, in which a few, that is, eight persons, were brought safely through the water. There was a time period when they could have entered. They could have made that choice to follow God. And we think about when Jesus brought the message to His disciples in Matthew chapter 16, and verse 26, He says, "What profit a man to gain the whole world and lose his own soul?" What are we looking to as far as longevity of life? We know today, because of modern medicine, many, many people live to be centenarians, over 100 years old, and have a long life. But Jesus says, if that life is not spent in service and obedience to God, then truly, what is the profit, even if we were to have 120 years?
2: That's right. Good comments. Charles?
4: Certainly, I think that the teaching of the Scripture is that whatever time frame God has given to us, and we don't know how long it is, to seize the opportunities. Mm-hmm. Jesus only lived on this earth 33 years. Mm-hmm. And how much did He accomplish in those 33 years? And in fact, the 3 years of His public ministry, mm-hmm. John says that the things that He did, the books could not even contain.
2: Right.
4: So it's squeezing, as Brother Todd has said, the opportunities that are before us to live those moments every day in His service.
2: Mm-hmm. Jim?
5: You know, strangely enough, I've heard the lifespan thing discussed more among people who are very much into health food and natural diets and things like that than I have in Bible classes. I've heard it discussed a lot there. There's this idea, and I don't know if this is good science or not, that there's really no reason why your body should run down and age and finally, you know, cease to live. If you could just recapture in some of the way they ate, the way they lived and back in ancient times, really no reason why you shouldn't live like that as well. But there again, I think the emphasis is on the wrong thing.
2: It is.
5: I think it was Shakespeare that said something about, in a play, it is not the length of the performance, it's the quality of it.
2: Mm-hmm.
5: And that's what we should aim for. We kind of leave that about, I mean, we should practice those things that are healthy as part of our good stewardship of our health and our bodies. But our main concern should not be how long we're here, but let's just go the best we can while we are here.
7: That's right. That's right. It has been said that life is not measured in the abundance of years, but in years of abundance. Mm-hmm. And we're just not given any promises. I've done funeral services for infants, for toddlers, for preteens, teenagers. I think the oldest one I did a service for was 108, and none of her contemporaries were there. They were already gone, you know. So we just have to use the time that God gives us. Well, thank you very much. Well, time is moving right on. Jim, let's get to your question. Jim Stewart, does Mark 6, verse 6 indicate that Jesus did not know everything?
5: Okay, let me kind of summarize some of this, since we do have time constraints here. But in Mark chapter 6, it tells about how that Jesus came back to His own country with His disciples. Verse 2 talks about how that He began to teach them and do mighty works, or at least a few mighty works there. And the people asked this question. They said, "Is not this the carpenter, the son of Mary, the brother of James and Joseph and of Judah and Simon? And are not his sisters here with us?" And then it says they were offended at Him, or they stumbled over this, the fact that they had known Him. Jesus makes the famous statement, "A prophet is not without honor, but in his own country and among his own kin in his own house." And it says that He could not do any mighty work there. And that wasn't because of a limitation on His power. It's just because very few people came. He laid His hands on a few sick folks and healed them. And then it says He marveled because of their unbelief. Now, I think I'm correct on this. I think there are two times in the Gospels where it says that Jesus marveled about something. Here's one of them. And the other one is in Matthew chapter 8, verse 10, where there's a centurion that comes to him about his sick servant. Mm-hmm. And he wants Jesus to do something, and the Lord is ready to go with him. And he says, Lord, you don't have to. You can do it from here if you want it to be, if you will it to be, or I say that it is, then I know, you know, that's all it takes. And it says there that Jesus marveled because he'd not found faith like that among those that you might have had reason to expect some faith among the Jewish people. Here's a Roman centurion, and he marvels that this man has that kind of faith. So I think that's kind of important right there to know that both times when Jesus marveled, it had to do with faith. And I think that just emphasizes again that without faith it's impossible to please God, which says to us also by implication, if we have faith, we can be pleasing to God. Now, does this mean because Jesus marveled that he was somehow in the darkness, did not know or was surprised and did not understand how this could happen? Maybe a better word to use to get a handle on this is amazement. Amazement is a human emotion. It's just like anger, disappointment, love, and joy, things like that. And Jesus was human, and it's important to keep that in mind, and he experienced human emotions. I'm sure there's some, like hate and envy and jealousy and things like that, he did not, because those things would already emphasize a darkness in the soul. Not you know, sin would be present. But normal emotions that human beings have and psychological responses to various things, he had those just like we do. And when you start thinking about being amazed, or in this case marveling about something, it doesn't require that you be ignorant for that to happen and be surprised by it. There are things that we've seen probably a lot of times, and every time we see those things or hear it or whatever, we might use the expression, we never fail to be amazed at what happens. I've heard people make similar statements about going to the Grand Canyon and looking at it and just being, just marveling. And then now they know what it looks like, and they may come back 2 years later and stand there again and they marvel again. So this is not something that's based upon ignorance. It's based upon being human. Also in Mark chapter 5, verse 31, there is another situation where people have made or asked some question about this, and this is the woman who from the crowd touched the Lord's garment, was made clean. And Jesus asked the question, who touched me? Now, if you look at Matthew chapter 9, it indicates that Jesus turned and looked at her and then said, who touched me? Right. Some would say, well, now, did he not really know who touched him? Well, yes, he did. Often, Jesus' questions were not for information, but they were information, but they would impress the truth on other people. In John chapter 6, John 6, verse 5 and 6, when Jesus there lifted up his eyes and saw a great company come unto him, he said to Philip, whence shall we buy bread that these may eat? And he said, and this he said to prove him, for he himself knew what he would do. He asked a question, but he already knew the answer. It was for the teaching benefits that would come. John 2, verse 24 and 25, and I'll let that do it. It says, Jesus did not commit himself unto them because he knew all men, and needed not that any should testify of man, for he knew what was in man. So this is not a case of Jesus' ignorance showing. This is a case of Jesus' mercy and desire to teach in every possible way he could us what we should do and how we should live.
7: Right. Okay, good, good. Todd, would you like to reflect on it briefly?
3: Brother Jim did an excellent job.
7: Yeah, absolutely.
3: John chapter 10, I guess it's 29, where Jesus says, I and the Father are one, that all things that are revealed to the Father, of course, revealed to Christ. And,
7: sure.
3: And again, not a matter of not knowing, but according to his purpose.
7: Right. Charles?
4: Well, Mark 6 is not a lack of Jesus' power. It was a lack of obedience and faith on the part of those that he would want to serve.
7: Right.
4: And a lot of times we look at what Jesus didn't do. It wasn't that he could not. It's that they would not. It's just they would not. Mm-hmm. He could not.
7: Okay. Hey, we've had some tremendous discussions here today, and it's been great. We want you to contact us. You'll see it on the screen from time to time, and be sure to write us, and we'd like to hear from you. I'm David Wade, your host. This is Charles Cochran, Todd Creighton, and Jim Stewart, and it's been a pleasure being with you.
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0: Too often, in the chaos of today's world, our spiritual lives can get put on the back burner. 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By doing so, we hope to strengthen your relationship with God. 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By signing up for this correspondence course, you can take the first step in strengthening your relationship with God. Let God's Word lead you out of whatever situation or condition that you find yourself in. If you follow Him and His Word, you will come to know the true meaning of life.
10: Thank you for tuning in to Bible Roundtable. We are here today to talk about issues, about life, and about the Word of God. The only thing that I can tell anyone with any certainty is that God's Word has the answers that we need. And those answers, if we look deeply enough, can be found. Keep searching, keep digging. Remember what Jesus said about the man who was a wise man, that he dug deep and laid his foundation on a rock. Let me encourage you to found your life on the rock of the Word of God, that rock-solid foundation that's immovable. I've got some help here today. I do not dare do this on my own or by myself. I have a couple of brethren here who are capable gospel preachers, one just getting started and one that's had experience, and that is a good balance. I'm going to let them introduce themselves today. Tom?
11: My name is Tom Baxley. I'm from the Highway 9 congregation in Piedmont, Alabama. Been there about a year and a half, a little over. So, yeah, I am very new.
10: All right. And he's about to be a new dad.
11: That's correct.
10: And his wife, Shay, are a good couple, and the folks there really, really enjoy Tom and Shay at Highway 9. Speak well of them. Brother Terry.
12: And I'm Terry Broom of the Broad Street Church of Christ in Scottsboro, Alabama. Been there 9.5 years and 43 years in the ministry.
10: All right, great. And not that that necessarily qualifies us for anything, but it gives us a good frame of reference.
12: I'm old enough it almost disqualifies me.
11: Well, he's been in the ministry 43 years. I just turned 25.
10: Okay, see? Well, I've been preaching 35 years, so we've got a good mix of experiences, but the main thing is, what has God's Word taught
12: That's
10: us?
12: That's right, amen.
10: What has God's Word helped us to see about life?
12: Right.
10: Now, here's something that's a popular concept. Hear a radio talk show host talk about this quite a lot, that people ought to be tithing today. What is tithing? What does the Bible teach about tithing in the New Testament? Brother Broom?
12: You want to know what it teaches in the New Testament about it, or
10: yes,
12: in the Bible? Because it's an Old Testament subject.
10: Okay.
12: And the New Testament teaching obviously is different than the Old Testament as to what we're to be doing. But in the Old Testament, the tithe was all the way through, all the way back to Genesis chapter 14, where Abraham gave a 10% portion of all the bounty of war to Melchizedek, the king of Salem and priest of the Most High God. starting there and forward, Leviticus, Numbers, Deuteronomy, just over and over again, God is reminding the people to bring their tithes of the corn and of everything else that comes in. And in Malachi chapter 3, verses 8 to 10, there's some strong admonition by God, because the people had been depriving him. He said, "Will a man rob God?" And they said, "Wherein have we robbed you?" And the answer was that they had not been bringing in their tithes and their offerings. It was an Old Testament requirement that the people in their worship had to give the tenth part, the 10%. And it had to be of the first fruits. It had to be the best that they had as well. Okay. Now, in the New Testament, and your question was regarding that, the New Testament teaching does not even refer to the tithe within the church. We find in 1 Corinthians 16:1 and 2 that they were commanded to lay by in store as God had prospered them. We learn in 2 Corinthians chapter 8 and chapter 9 that this gift was to be a gift according to what they had purposed in their heart and in relationship to what they had, as opposed to what they did not have, that God loved a cheerful giver, so it was to be not grudgingly, not out of necessity, not sparingly, and they were to use it as an opportunity to show the sincerity of their love. And they did so with the frequency of every first day of the week, coming together. They were to lay by in stores. God prospered them. But no tithe is referred to in the new covenant for the church.
13: All right. You get an A. That was good.
12: Thank you.
13: Very good. Very good. No, I appreciate that. And it is a concept that people, for some reason, have assumed is present in the New Testament.
12: Yeah.
13: Tom, what would you like to add to this?
11: 10% is not specifically mentioned in the New Testament,
13: right.
11: And I hear a lot of people use that argument to give less, and I certainly don't think that should ever be the case. Kyle Butt from Apologetics Press did he has a good series on this, My God and His Money, and he got most of his work from B.P. Black.
12: My God.
11: After spending my time with Kyle and spending my time with B.P. Black, I don't think we should say I'm not, because we're under the new covenant, I'm going to give less than 10%. And of course, I don't have my material here. That's 6 weeks worth of material to bring, and I just didn't bring it. But the bottom line is, we are under a new covenant. But you know, when you look at the book of Hebrews, specifically 8, 9, and 10, you see that our covenant's better. Right. It's a better covenant, right. based on better promises, mm-hmm. based on a better sacrifice. And so if God's going to make his part better, then why should we make our part worse? Mm-hmm. And so 10%, I think if you want to, that's great. But just remember, what you give to God, he'll give back to you. If you want God to bless you with a shovel, use a shovel. You want him to use a front end loader, then use a front end loader. So that's one of the imagery there, the images that Kyle used.
13: Oh, okay. We know these brethren have done some good study in that area, especially Brother Black devoted just about his whole life.

0: the book that deals with this, of course, 2 Corinthians, mm-hmm. chapter 9, he talks about, as a man purposeth in his heart, so let him give.
1: Right.
0: Go back to chapter 3, he makes the contrast between the old and the new is more glorious.
1: Exactly.
0: So more ought to be on the giving side as well when it comes to New Testament Christianity. And there are some folks, maybe they've assumed that because they've heard this, that this is the way it is in the New Testament. But also there are some people who have never given, and they become New Testament Christians. And now this is something new being incorporated into their budget.
1: Right.
0: That's a whole other question, I know, but the idea of purposing, you're going to have to sit down and say, okay, I can work this much in this
1: right.
0: month, and next month I'm going to up that until I get to where I know the Lord's pleased with me.
1: Mm-hmm.
0: I've heard someone recommend that idea, because there are some people out there who
1: mm-hmm.
0: have never put God in their budget.
1: Right.
0: Never decided that they were going to give to God, and suddenly they come to a knowledge of the truth.
1: Mm-hmm.
0: And now that must be the priority. Mm-hmm. He comes first.
1: Good point.
0: All right. Now, here's another issue, totally different. It has to do with husbands and wives.
1: Mm-hmm.
0: And 1 Corinthians chapter 7, verse 15 is a passage that is used in some instances to justify divorce and then remarriage, regardless of the circumstance of the divorce, that 1 Corinthians 7:15 is suggesting a Christian can take what some are terming the Pauline privilege
1: mm-hmm.
0: And take that way out of their marriage and into another one. Brother Terry, what's your understanding of this passage?
1: Well, 1 Corinthians 7:15 is a somewhat disputed passage, but it really should not be. Paul makes it very clear at the very outset in chapter 7, verse 10, to the married I command, yet not I, but the Lord, let not the wife depart from her husband.
0: Mm-hmm.
1: But if she depart, verse 11, let her remain unmarried.
0: Right.
1: So any inference that the right of remarriage is going to be involved in the departure is going to have to be built in somewhere into this teaching.
0: Mm-hmm.
1: The universal law from the beginning was there was not supposed to be any divorcing.
0: Exactly.
1: And his admonition is that the married were to stay married. If they departed, they were to remain unmarried. The reason for that is that they would fall into the adultery of Matthew 19:9, Matthew
0: right.
1: 5:31-32.
0: Exactly.
1: In chapter 7, verse 14, if you are married to an unbeliever, and here we're obviously in chapter 7 talking about a heathen world. We're talking about people who sacrifice to idols and who worship in heathen temples.
0: Mm-hmm.
1: If a person who believes in Jehovah God is in that situation married to an unbeliever in God, period.
0: Mm-hmm.
1: I don't necessarily believe that that is the same equivalence as saying, well, he's a member of a different kind of a church,
0: mm-hmm.
1: but we're dealing here with heathenism.
0: Mm-hmm.
1: And if that heathen is married to you, you do not have to put him away just because he's a heathen, because the marriage is sanctified because of the believer. All right. And the children are not illegitimate, in other words,
0: mm-hmm.
1: which used to be a popular doctrine that the children were illegitimate if it was a marriage outside of their religion.
0: Right.
1: That was just one group of people that believe that way.
0: Mm-hmm.
1: This passage is teaching us that the heathen spouse, if that heathen spouse is content to stay with you, then that marriage is sanctified. Stay there. If that heathen spouse chooses to depart, you're not under bondage. The brother or sister is not under bondage in this case. The word is doula.
0: Mm-hmm.
1: The word bondage there literally means you're not shackled and tied. You are not enslaved. There's an altogether different word a little bit earlier, or a little bit later in verse 27.
0: Mm-hmm.
1: Art thou bound to a wife? Seek not to be loosed. The word bound there has to do with the marriage bond.
0: Exactly.
1: And it's the word deo. It's not the word doulu. So I can't understand verse 15 as being, if he chooses to depart, you are no longer married to him. It merely says you are not his slave to abandon and keep his demands in order to keep him there. To abandon your faith would
0: right.
1: be the implication, and keep him there.

0: You are not under that kind of bondage to keep that union together.
1: Exactly.
0: Paul is not taking an exception to something the Lord said, and that is, except it be for fornication. And if Paul was given a Pauline privilege beyond that, then Jesus' exception was not an exception after all, was it? It wasn't the only one. He made it very exact, except it be for fornication.
1: Amen.
0: And implied fornication is not involved here. Someone says, well, you can just take for granted they probably will do it. That's not necessarily true.
1: No.
0: There are people that live by themselves the rest of their lives.
1: Mm-hmm. Yeah.
0: And as sad as that might seem, I don't have the right to tell the innocent person, oh, they probably will someday commit fornication, so you can go ahead and get married. That's playing God. I don't have that right.
1: Yeah. And it's making a fatal assumption spiritually.
0: It is.
1: Certainly. All right. Tom, what have you learned from this passage relative to this question?
2: I agree with what you said.
1: Really?
2: There's not much that I can add to it. And let's not beat a dead horse.
1: Okay.
0: Okay.
2: That's, and I apologize, I don't have much to add, but...
1: Well, that's fine.
2: That's, it is what it is. Jesus said what he said, unless it be for fornication. That's what he said.
1: And, of course, verse 12 of Matthew 19, in my view, is a part of that context. Mm-hmm. Some men will be eunuchs for the kingdom of heaven's sake.
0: Yeah, that's right.
1: They're gonna remain unmarried in order to go to heaven, in order to please God, because they cannot remarry in a way that pleases God because of their divorce situation.
0: Mm-hmm.
1: And so this is talking about someone who would drag a Christian away from Christ.
0: I believe it is.
1: And you're not obligated to be drugged there. You're not bound to them in that way.
0: That's the bondage of doulu.
2: And I guess I will say this should... make people think about marriage a little more clearly. Don't just jump into it. Consider your spouse, consider their beliefs, consider the way they were raised, consider everything. Don't just jump into it blindly, and
1: Yes. We
2: wouldn't have a lot of these problems.
1: Yeah. If people wouldn't get married for such silly reasons, they wouldn't get divorced for such silly reasons. Somebody has said, insult to anyone intended, but stop and think, this is a lifetime contract. That's what God intends
0: right.
1: of it. All right. Anything else?
0: I'll stop.
1: All right. Well, this is a question from a viewer.
0: Okay.
1: They asked us to discuss this. They didn't call this in, but it was asked me personally if we would discuss this. If an eldership consists of two men and one of them dies or resigns, does the other man still remain an elder? Tom, it's your turn.
2: I asked my elders this question last night, and their answer was unequivocally no. He is no longer an elder. So far as I read in my New Testament, when we talk about elders, it's a plurality.
1: Okay.
2: So two or more. So if one man,
0: mm-hmm.
2: If two men are in the eldership, one of them steps down or passes away, one man is left, no longer a plurality. So he would no longer be an elder.
1: Okay. All right.
2: Otherwise, you'd have a dictatorship or something that is not in God's plan for the church.
1: All right. Titus 1:5 ordained elders in every city. And
2: right.
1: Acts 20:17, he called for the elders from the church.
0: And Acts 14:23, they went back in the missionary journey and retraced their steps, ordaining elders in every church numerous times, always plural.
1: All right. Is there any other reason that this would be the case?
0: Certainly. God's wisdom is self-evident in the scriptures. You don't have a autocratic rule. You don't have one man dictatorship. You also have the experience of multiple minds and brought to the table to help a church and to guide a church through difficult times.
1: Mm-hmm.
0: You have the wisdom of more than one person at play. Not that they differ on the scriptures, but that their experiences might have given them different vantage points of helping someone deal with a personal problem.
1: Mm-hmm.
0: You can see God's wisdom, but the bottom line is there's just an absence of scripture for there being a singular head of a local congregation other than Jesus Christ.
1: Mm-hmm.
0: And if you have just a one-man rule, you've got a pope. You don't have an elder.
1: That's right. You have hopefully he would be a benevolent dictator, but he'd still be a dictator.
0: That's
1: if he
0: right.
1: was in the role of an elder. My view on this is that First Timothy chapter 3, if any man desire the office of a bishop, he desireth a good work. Now, that's the eldership. It's not that a man meeting these qualifications is an elder, but he can serve as an elder.
0: Right.
1: And so he's not still an elder just because he met the qualifications. He was made an elder because he was appointed to this special work.
0: That's right.
1: Now that there's only one, there can't be that office existing.
0: That office does not exist.
1: Unless and until another man or other men can become a part of that leadership again, he cannot serve in that capacity.
0: Yeah.
1: All right. So hopefully that was helpful. The scripture is very clear on that. And this is, of course, something that distinguishes the church in the New Testament from man-made churches, that elders, pastors, and bishops are all words that are used to define the same office, the same work in the New Testament.
0: That's right.
1: So, and there must be more than one. There is no bishop of a church in the New Testament. Now, there are some end notes that are added later in some of our translations where, you know, Timothy was the bishop of the church at Ephesus. Now, there's no evidence in Scripture of that. That's someone's man-made idea that's added in. And there's never an occasion in the New Testament where a church had a bishop, but had bishops or elders or pastors in that role. We're all in agreement on that.
0: I think we are. Plurality.
1: All right. And that's because the word's very clear on that. All right. Now, here's a topic that is gaining a lot of attention, and we probably will just have to cut it off when we get to the end of the program, the end of our time here.
0: All right.
1: But this is becoming more and more popular, and news is focusing more and more on this. We often hear that our nation, the United States of America, should give unflinching support to the nation of Israel. Is there some theological reason attached to this belief? And if so, is it true? Who wants to go first?
2: I guess I'll go first.
1: All right.
2: My answer is no.
1: Okay.
2: Well, there is a theological reason for it, and it's wrong. As I see it, God made three promises to Abraham. Multiply his descendants as the stars of the sky and the sand of the sea, to give him the land of his sojournings, the land of Canaan, and through him all the nations of the world would be blessed. The Messiah would come through his line.
1: Sure.
2: And as I study my Bible, I find that all three of those promises have been fulfilled. Let's do a little quick Bible study. I don't want to take up too much time, but the first one is Deuteronomy chapter 1, verse 10.
1: Okay.
2: Fulfillment of the descendants promise. Deuteronomy chapter 1, verse 10. Moses has the congregation assembled. He says, "The Lord your God has multiplied you, and behold, you are this day as the stars of heaven for multitude." If you wanted a parallel, you could look at 1 Kings chapter 4, verse 20. They are the sand of the sea. I find it interesting that both of those terms are used.
1: Very good.
2: So, descendants promise, as fulfilled. Next place you want to go, the book of Joshua. And there's about four or five different places we could look, but let's just look at Joshua chapter 24. Joshua chapter 24, verse 28. "Then Joshua dismissed the people, each to his inheritance." The book of Joshua, if you're not familiar with it, is the conquering of the promised land. Joshua led the people across the Jordan River. They went into the central part of the promised land, then went south, then went north, gathered the people together, encouraged them to follow God, and then sent them home. That means they got the promised land.
0: All right.
2: And then finally, the last one, let's go to the New Testament, to the book of Galatians, chapter 3.
1: Very good.
2: So we'll see that God has fulfilled all his promises to Abraham and to the Israelite nation and the Jewish nation. We could look at verse 16. Let's look at verse 16, Galatians chapter 3, verse 16. "Now the promises were spoken to Abraham and to his seed." And he does not say "and to seeds" as referring to many, but rather to one, "and to your seed," that is Christ. So all the promises that God made to Abraham have been fulfilled. The promises that God made were conditional, but even though Israel broke those conditions time and time and time again, God still fulfilled his end of the deal and delivered on his promises. So is Israel the chosen people today? They are absolutely not. We could have gone on reading in Galatians chapter 3 there. If you are in Christ, you are heirs of Abraham and heirs according to the promise. So Christians are the Israel of God, as we read about at the end of the book of Galatians.
1: Okay. All right. Hey, that's great. A good summary. But let's look at it some more.
0: All right. there's an awful lot of misapplications out there. I've been listening to TV preachers for many, many years who honestly believe that Israel is the nation of God today, and they believe that it is a fulfillment of the Old Testament prophecies. They don't understand fully what Tom has just laid out as meaning the end of the matter. For example, they'll go to 2 Samuel 7, verse 16, where God made the promise that David's house, because he was being set up as the king there, mm-hmm. would be established forever, according to all these words that the Lord said to him, thine house and thy kingdom shall be established forever before thee. Thy throne shall be established forever. And they would take the three promises being fulfilled as, well, that's well and good, but this is a forever promise to the kingdom of David. It's repeated in Psalms 132, verse 11 to David. Mm-hmm. It's repeated in Psalms 89, verse 3 and 4. It's repeated in 1 Kings 9, verse 4 to 7. But in 1 Kings 9, there's a difference. It's with Solomon this time, David's son, and it's conditional. Mm-hmm. You see, and a lot of people miss the conditions. The earthly throne of David was a conditional promise, and it was that as long as the people will keep my commandments and not turn to the idols and the other gods, I will establish this throne forever, right, in the earthly sense of the word. Then David, who was the king, who was the subject initially here in the book of Psalms, is quoting statements that teach the Lord said to my Lord, sit thou on my right hand till I make your enemies a footstool. Right. Peter tells us in Acts chapter 2 on the day of Pentecost that David, being a prophet, was speaking of Jesus,
1: right,
0: when he called him my Lord. So when, yes, when the promise was being made of an everlasting kingdom that to which there'd be no end, there we're not just talking about that earthly kingdom. We're talking about a spiritual promise, everlasting. That's consistent with Daniel 2, right, 44. In the days of these kings, will the God of heaven set up a kingdom that will never be destroyed. In the days which of the visions, it would have been of the Roman kings. God would set up a kingdom that would never be destroyed. Daniel 7, verse 13 and 14. Daniel in the night saw a vision of one likened to the Son of Man ascending up before the Ancient of Days. And there was given to him dominion and a kingdom, power and honor. There had to be an ascension before the Father, not to the throne room in Jerusalem,
1: right,
0: to get that kingdom. Jesus was going to be crowned king when he was ascended before the Father. And of course, Peter says in Acts chapter 2, David's dead and in this sepulcher. It's not an everlasting throne, but Jesus is sitting today, Acts 2:32 and following, on the right hand of the throne of God, in keeping with David the prophet's prediction, not just prediction, but prophecy, which, right, is more than merely guesswork. Predictions are guesswork.
2: Right.
0: Christ was indeed resurrected and exalted to sit on the throne. And the New Testament says that they had received that everlasting kingdom, Hebrews 12:28, not the one that resulted from Mount Sinai,
1: nope,
0: but the mountain that shook. But we've come to the spiritual Mount Zion, and he says, to a kingdom that cannot be shaken. Colossians 1:13, they were all in that kingdom. Jesus says it was within them. It was a spiritual kingdom, and consequently, they should not have expected the national reinstatement. But there's one thing that all of them miss, and that is the word remnant. All the way through the Old Testament, God tells Israel that a remnant will be saved. God tells them, he knew their sin, their idolatry was going to be ravenous. Their appetite for idolatry and heathenism was going to be ravenous.
1: Right.
0: And so he lets it be known that that this was just, there's only some Israelites were going to be saved. Romans 9 carries that theme.
1: Mm-hmm.
0: And in Romans chapter 9, Paul says in verse 6, they are not all Israel who are of Israel.
1: Right.
0: Neither are they, verse 7, the seed of Abraham who are the children of Abraham. Just because they're biological seed of Abraham, they're not the children of Abraham, which lends credence to the Galatians 3 passage that we are the children of God today and we are the seed of Abraham. And Galatians 6:16 caps it all off.
1: All right.
0: We are the Israel of God, the church, Jew and Gentile together. I'm saying too much, but...
1: No, that's what I was hoping you'd get.
0: This is a big subject. And people, they go back and simplistically look at the word forever and say, hey, that settles it.
1: Mm-hmm.
0: They're missing the whole point.
1: Well, yes. And Galatians 6:15, for in Christ Jesus neither circumcision availeth anything or uncircumcision, but a new creature.
0: Right.
1: And as many as walk according to this rule. Well, that's Christianity.
0: That's right.
1: Upon them be mercy and upon the Israel
0: of God. That's right.
1: It's got to be the church.
0: And the remnant of the Israelites are brought in, and that's that wild olive branch in Romans chapter 9, and the Gentile was grafted in with the Jew.
1: All right. I told you we'd run until we ran out of time. That's what we've done. Thank you for listening.

And the son came to himself and said, I'll arise and go to my father, and I'll say to him, Father, I've sinned against heaven and in thy sight. I'm not worthy to be called your son any longer, so make me a hired servant. And he arose and came to his father. But the father said to his servants, Bring forth quickly the best robe and put it on him, and put a ring on his hands and shoes on his feet, and bring that fatted calf and kill it, and let us eat and make merry. For this my son was dead, and he's alive again. He was lost and is found.

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1: 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WGWD.
0: It's 76 degrees.
2: We do have another caller on the line. 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
2: Great question. Great question. Welcome to GBN Live. I'm Mike Hickson. So glad to be with you tonight. We appreciate you being a willing participant in our program tonight. We're going to be discussing the silence of the Scriptures. And we hope that you will stay tuned to this telecast. If you would like to contact us tonight, you may give us a telephone call at 662-874-5508. 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And so we'd love to hear from you tonight. If you have a question, a comment, we will be more than happy to take those questions and comments in just a moment or two. I want to begin by introducing our guest tonight. We have with us tonight Bill Burke. Brother Bill, great to have you with us.
7: Good to be here.
2: We also have with us Brother Don Walker. And Brother Don, as always, glad to have you too.
8: Mike, it's good to be here. Thank you.
2: As we begin our program tonight discussing the silence of the Scriptures, I think with any subject that we talk about that pertains to the Bible, we need to let the Word of God speak. Peter said, if any man speak, let him speak as the oracles of God. There is no doubt a lot of misunderstanding when it comes to the subject of the silence of the Scriptures. And there are a lot of folks in our world today, they have the idea, if God does not explicitly state, thou shalt not, then we're at liberty to do so. So let me ask this question as we begin tonight. Is that the case?
8: Well, the Bible definitely emphasizes that we must have authority and only Bible authority for what we do from the very beginning to the very end. Deuteronomy 4:2, we are not to add to nor diminish aught from Scripture. In Proverbs 30 and verse 6, we are told, add thou not unto his words, unless he reprove thee, and thou be found a liar. We turn to the pages of the New Testament. In 2 John verse 9, he that transgresseth, who progresseth beyond the doctrine of Christ, hath not God. And then finally, when we come to the close of the Bible in Revelation, and we turn to the 22nd chapter, it says there, he that adds to the words of the prophecy of this book shall have the plagues of this book added to him. Or he that takes away from the words of the prophecy of this book shall have his part of the tree of life taken away. Some may say, well, that's only the book of Revelation, and perhaps it is, but the point that we're seeing is that is a biblical principle all the way through. I have told you what I want. I've revealed to you my will. Do not mess with that. Don't alter it. Don't change it. Don't take away from it. Don't add to it. In fact, there are many examples where God would show that he recognized the silence of the Scriptures, and we'll be getting to some of those, I believe, through the